0: After 14 years and counting of being in solitary confinement, I've noticed myself having difficulty concentrating, easily losing focus, memory problems, paranoia, inability to go outside because certain sounds like birds chirping makes me feel like I'm going to have a panic attack. These conditions didn't develop until I entered solitary confinement. When I requested to be released from solitary confinement, I was told it's for my own safety, since I'm transgender. Truth is, this torture is retribution due to my gender identity. I, along with others held captive in solitary, are suffering. Sometimes I wonder if I will die alone in isolation. Through resilience, I persevere. We need reform, protection, ethical conduct, and solidarity. Communicating from the barriers of solitary confinement, this is female to male transgender, Vanden Gully for Prison Radio.
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4: By age 75, approximately 5 out of every 6 adults is living with at least one chronic health condition. Unfortunately, the last 20% or more of our lives are spent sick because of our lifestyle choices. And by age 75, more than 80% of adults are living with at least one metabolic condition, such as high blood pressure, heart disease, diabetes. But we can change this. This does not have to be someone's destiny.

0: Hello and welcome to Aging Matters, a program featuring aging-related topics of interest to older adults and their families. I'm Cheryl Beversdorf, your host. According to the CDC's National Diabetes Statistics Report, 3 out of 4 Americans age 65 and older, and nearly 2 out of 3 ages 45 to 64 are living with diagnosed or undiagnosed diabetes. Many have complications of the disease involving other health conditions, reduced functional status, and higher mortality. Today, my guest is Jacinda Shapiro, a registered nurse and certified diabetes care and education specialist. Jacinda will talk about all aspects of diabetes, including types, risk factors, symptoms, diagnosis, and treatment. And she'll also explain how older adults with diabetes can address underlying causes of diabetes and establish new wellness routines to stay healthy and active. So welcome, Jacinda, and thank you for joining me today.
1: Thank you, Cheryl, for having me on Aging Matters. It is a true pleasure to be here with you today.
0: We're delighted to have you because this is such a timely topic and we want to learn a lot about it. Give us some basic information first to get us started. Explain what diabetes is and the main types of diabetes so we kind of know what we're talking about during the interview.
1: Diabetes is actually a group of conditions where blood sugar levels become too high because the body either isn't making enough insulin or it can't use the insulin it's making effectively. There are two main forms that impact how much insulin the pancreas makes. This is type 1 diabetes and also LADA, sometimes referred to as type 1.5. This is latent autoimmune diabetes in adults. In these conditions, the immune system mistakenly attacks insulin-producing beta cells that are in the pancreas, resulting in little to no insulin production. There's gestational diabetes, which occurs during pregnancy, and this does increase a woman's risk for developing type 2 diabetes later on. But for the main focus of our conversation today, we're going to talk about pre-diabetes and type 2 diabetes, which by far are the most common forms. Pre-diabetes is a very serious metabolic condition. It's not just a warning sign for type 2 diabetes. By the time someone is diagnosed with pre-diabetes, the pancreas is working overtime to produce insulin to keep blood sugars in normal range. About 40% of the adult population has pre-diabetes, and of course, that number increases as we get older. When that

0: system is impaired, and it's most often due to lifestyle choices. Sugar remains high in the blood, and over time, that damages blood vessels. In fact, it can damage all organs, negatively impacting the entire body.
1: Jacinda, you mentioned sugar. We've been told for decades that sugar causes diabetes. Is that fact or fiction?
0: That's fiction. We now understand the disease process much differently. Type 2 diabetes develops because of insulin resistance. And the major driver of insulin resistance occurs when excess dietary fat accumulates in tissues that are designed to stay lean. This includes our liver, our muscle, and our pancreas. The sugar does not cause diabetes. Fat does, and specifically saturated fat. We've actually been able to see this with MRI imaging. As fat begins to accumulate inside organs from our food choices over time, insulin can no longer do its job effectively. Think of insulin as a key, and it gets signaled when we eat to open up the door of our cells to allow all sugar, also known as glucose, in. But when we eat a lot of fat, it gums up that lock, and insulin cannot open the door. Sugar isn't the problem. The body's primary fuel is actually sugar. And insulin isn't the problem. The root cause is too much fat, and specifically saturated fat. Most of those living with type 2 diabetes will require insulin after 10 years because the root cause of the disease is never addressed with medications. We are only treating symptoms with diabetes medications.
1: It sounds like what you're saying is that type 2 diabetes is preventable. And if so, can it be reversible in some people through these lifestyle changes?
0: Yes, type 2 diabetes is almost always preventable. Most of the time, it is caused from our lifestyle choices on the end of our forks that are too high in saturated fat and too low in fiber, and the fact we're not moving enough. That's exactly what happens when we manage those living with type 2 diabetes. High blood sugar is the symptom. Excess fat is actually causing the disease. And if we focus on only lowering the blood sugar without improving insulin sensitivity by reducing fat, we're treating the symptom instead of the cause. As fat is cleared from the liver, the muscle, and the pancreas through healthy lifestyle choices, meaning fat down and our dietary fiber up, insulin sensitivity improves and blood sugars come down is preventable. If we identify it early and address the underlying causes, we can significantly reduce the risk of it progressing to type 2 and much of the long-term damage that follows.
1: Tell us, in terms of the clients that you see, why is diabetes more likely to affect older adults?
0: The risk of diabetes significantly increases as we age. By age 65, as you said, 1 in 3 adults has diabetes. 2 in 3 have prediabetes, but 80% of the people who have prediabetes do not know it. And unfortunately, many people think prediabetes is harmless because they haven't crossed that threshold over to type 2 diabetes. Metabolic damage has already started, and it's the same process that eventually leads to heart disease, kidney disease, fatty liver disease, nerve damage, and other complications that often begin years before the diagnosis of type 2 diabetes. And diabetes is a leading cause of death, but we don't really die from diabetes. We die from complications like heart disease, which is our number one killer globally, or liver failure. Unfortunately, the last 20% or more of our lives are spent sick because of our lifestyle choices. And by age 75, more than 80% of adults are living with at least one metabolic condition, such as high blood pressure, heart disease, diabetes. But we can change this. This does not have to be someone's destiny.
1: And since, sadly, sometimes older adults do have other chronic symptoms due to other issues that they're dealing with, health issues, talk about the common symptoms of diabetes. If people should start worrying about the fact that they might have diabetes, what should they be looking for?
0: Well, some of the most common signs are when we're thirsty, when we're urinating a lot, being tired and fatigued, having visual changes or blurred vision, increased hunger, and any unexplained weight change, whether up or down. When people get sick frequently or they don't heal quickly, tingling, numbness in hands and feet, these are all signs of diabetes.
1: Do you hear from the folks that you see that they think, oh, well, this is just a common form of aging. I'm getting old, and so I expect to have this. Is that sometimes the case, that these symptoms that you just described can be mistaken for just normal aging or some other condition that an older adult might have?
0: Yes, many diabetes symptoms develop gradually and are often mistaken for normal aging. You know, for example, being tired or fatigued or having to urinate a lot or throughout the night or having visual changes are commonly attributed to getting older rather than blood sugar dysregulation. And because of this overlap, diabetes and prediabetes can go undiagnosed for years without routine screening.
1: Tell us about tests which are used to diagnose diabetes that our listeners need to know to assess metabolic health and the potential for reversal. What should folks know in terms of there might be a cure, there might be help for me?
0: Well, the test to diagnose diabetes is called an A1C, which assesses blood sugars over a 2 to 3 month period, fasting blood glucose, and also oral glucose tolerance tests. But the two that are the most common that most physicians are using to diagnose diabetes is A1C and fasting insulin level. If someone's A1C is 6.5 or higher, this confirms diabetes. While if it's between 5.7 and 6.4, this confirms prediabetes. It's important people understand what their A1C is and what a normal, healthy A1C is. It's more important than knowing your weight. A fasting blood sugar above 126 milligrams per deciliter, 126 or higher, it indicates diabetes. And if that fasting blood sugar is between 100 and 125, that indicates prediabetes. It's also important to understand that an A1C of 5.6, which is considered normal, is not optimal because diabetes doesn't develop overnight. It's gradual, and most people live with prediabetes for 10 plus years. For myself, when I work with people, I want the big picture because we're not just trying to reverse insulin resistance for those living with type 2 diabetes, but most health conditions go hand in hand. Undesirables love to hang out with one another. So people who live with diabetes often have heart disease. They have high cholesterol or high blood pressure as well. The first thing I want to know is, how much insulin is someone's beta cells producing? And how insulin resistant is somebody? And if someone has type 2 diabetes, what's the likelihood that they could actually reverse it? So along with an A1C, I check a fasting insulin level and a C-peptide level. These give insight into how hard the pancreas is having to work and how much insulin the body is actually producing. This also helps to make sure that we have the right diagnosis. Because as I said earlier, we have rising diagnoses of type 1 diabetes in people who are older. And 75% of people who are older who are diagnosed with type 1 diabetes are first misdiagnosed with type 2 diabetes. And then when we look at the cardiovascular impact and inflammatory markers, it's really important to get a baseline and continue to track a lipid profile, which means someone's total cholesterol, their LDL, their triglycerides, and some genetic markers that can be impacted through lifestyle, which is ApoB, and LP little a. In fact, ApoB is now recognized as the most important indicator, more important than LDL, at someone's risk of having a heart attack or stroke. And C-reactive protein, which provides information on inflammation going on inside the body. In fact, the new guidelines are when lipid panels are done that we are doing CRPs as well.
1: And I believe these are all blood tests, correct?
0: Yes, these are all blood tests. Everything I mentioned were blood tests.
1: Obviously, those would need to be ordered by a physician, either your primary care doc, or in your case, I'm assuming that perhaps you could order those tests as well. And is that a part of blood sugar monitoring? Because obviously you're expanding beyond blood sugar, but I just wanted to make sure our listeners understand what they do on a regular basis in terms of making sure that their insulin levels are okay versus when they go to the doctor and get these tests that you're talking about. Just wanted to clarify that.
0: Most of these tests, like a lipid panel, these should be done with, you know, annual tracking. And most of the lab work is actually done before a doctor is ever going to recommend blood sugar monitoring, having their patients check their blood sugars at home.
1: Many of the tests that you're talking about were things that would be blood work. But yes, kind of segueing into blood sugar monitoring, what does that look like? Is that something that someone wears a monitor on their arm or does something at home? Give us a little bit of information about what that would look like. And again, in terms of blood sugar monitoring, are there certain kind of monitors now that are different than it used to be? What should we know?
0: Well, first, most people don't begin to track blood sugars at home unless there's a reason why. If we have normal blood sugars, there's no need to be checking our blood sugars at home. But typically, something gets caught on lab work that a physician or a nurse practitioner or a physician's assistant finds. And blood sugar monitoring can be really important because for those who have prediabetes or type 2 diabetes, it can help them to understand how their food, how they move, how they sleep, stress, and how medications all impact their blood sugars. It provides feedback. So instead of guessing if your choices are negatively or positively impacting your blood sugars, so people can learn patterns and have informed decisions on their care. For people who are insulin dependent, it's essential for safety. It helps to prevent low and high blood sugars as well. You can now pick up, besides doing a finger stick through a blood glucose meter, you do not need a prescription for that. You can pick those up at any pharmacy. It's important to understand that you know what you're looking for as well. We want to be checking our fasting blood sugars first thing in the morning. And best is to actually have fasting blood sugars under 90 in the morning. Our first goal when we're working with people who have prediabetes or type 2 diabetes is to get that number under 100. There's also continuous glucose monitors where it monitors blood sugars 24/7 in real time with alerts. Most of these have to be ordered by your doctor, but there are some now that are over the counter that people can use. But again, it's really important you know what you're looking at and you know what a normal blood sugar is. Our blood sugars should wax and wane through the day, but they should stay within normal limits.
1: And so if someone does a finger stick, then do they put it in this monitor and then that's how they get the reading? I just want to make sure people understand, what do these monitors look like? If I went into the drugstore, what would I be looking for? And I'm also concerned, should I do it myself or might my caregiver need to do that monitoring for me?
0: First, it's important not everyone needs to be checking their blood sugar in the morning. So if something has been caught through your primary care visit that you have elevated blood sugars, your doctor may recommend that you check them at home. You can ask for guidance from a pharmacist at any pharmacy. They're small. You have little lancets that you actually poke your fingers with. Most people can check their own blood sugars. They don't necessarily need a caregiver to do this. And You actually take a little bit of blood. It's not that painful to actually poke your finger, and you squeeze out a little drop of blood onto a strip, and it gives you a blood sugar reading. Now, depending on your healthcare provider, they may ask that you write this number down first thing in the morning, but they may also ask that you check your blood sugar before you eat. They may ask that you check your blood sugar 2 to 3 hours after you get done eating. They may ask that you check your blood sugar right before you go to bed, because this can help to determine if you need medication or how you're progressing through lifestyle changes as well. It gives a lot more information so the doctor and you can also work as a team together. For people who can't check their blood sugars, if they have a loved one, anyone can help to perform this test. The continuous glucose monitors, I have people of all ages and even people with different disabilities. I have people who have Downs and autism and people who are also in assisted living conditions wearing them as well. Often their caretakers assist in making sure that they're managed correctly, but they have become quite the mainstay for managing diabetes. Again, if someone requires a continuous glucose monitor, this is usually someone with type 2 diabetes, usually someone on medication, and this is usually being prescribed by your doctor. And as of this year, the recommendations for diabetes is that anyone taking insulin, we should have them on a continuous glucose monitor. And the recommendations now are that they are using an insulin pump if they are using insulin.
1: Okay. Earlier in the interview, you talked a little bit about health complications. So I'd like to turn back to that to emphasize the importance of why we need to be monitoring our sugar levels. So first of all, help us understand, why do people living with diabetes develop health complications over time?
0: Recently, I was at a medical conference where a physician said, essentially, we have one disease with different symptoms. And why? We are one vascular tree, a single interconnected network of blood vessels. We, in fact, have over 50,000 miles of blood vessels running through our body, and if stretched out end to end, it would wrap around the world a minimum of 2.5 times. So over time, high blood sugars from diabetes can damage the entire network. Chronic elevated blood sugars damage the lining of the blood vessels and the nerves that supply oxygen and nutrients to every part of the body, including the eyes. And this is why diabetes is the leading cause of blindness. It impacts our kidneys that filter all of our toxins out of our body. It's why we can end up with nerve damage. You know, imagine the blood is flowing at a certain rate. And when blood sugars are high, the blood becomes very thick and tenacious. And our blood has red blood cells that carry oxygen throughout the whole body. It'll start offloading oxygen before it makes it to the small vessels behind the eye and or at the bottom of the feet or inside the kidneys or inside the brain. So it'll start offloading oxygen before it can even make it to those tissues. And when blood sugars are high, red blood cells change shape. They become rigid. So then they can't even make it into these vessels. And if we can't get oxygen and nutrients throughout our body, this is what causes complications from diabetes. As I mentioned earlier, we don't really die from diabetes. We die from complications from diabetes. And that first complication is heart disease. Up to 80% of people living with diabetes will die from heart disease, but yet heart disease is preventable and it is reversible. And it comes from the same root cause that type 2 diabetes does. And then secondary, we can end up with kidney disease. But again, most people with kidney disease don't die from kidney disease. They die from heart disease. MAFLD, which is called metabolic associated fatty liver disease, it used to be called non-alcoholic fatty liver disease, is the leading cause of liver failure. It's important to understand that if you have type 2 diabetes, you have a degree of fatty liver disease because fat first begins to develop and build up inside the liver before you develop type 2 diabetes. And then our extremities, when we have numbness and tingling in our hands and feet, Again, this is because we've impacted our very important blood vessels that carry our nutrients and our oxygen throughout our body.
1: So what I'm hearing you say then, given these complications, that daily lifestyle choices may prevent these complications. Would you agree?
0: All complications are due to our choices. Daily choices around our food quality, how we move, how we sleep, stress. Stress impacts our blood sugars and our inflammatory process. Substance use, drinking alcohol or smoking, directly influence blood sugar levels. They influence our blood pressure, our cholesterol levels. And food is never neutral. It is either promoting health or it harms our health. And the consistency of lifestyle interventions can dramatically reduce the risk of complications, prevent progression, and sometimes help people to reverse chronic disease.
1: You've been mentioning blood pressure very often, and certainly it is something that is worrisome because oftentimes people don't take their blood pressure, they don't know what it is. But tell us again why it's important, not only in terms of monitoring the blood sugar, but monitoring blood pressure as well, especially, of course, for people living with diabetes. What's a normal level? Is there a range in which a person with diabetes should stay as far as their blood pressure levels are concerned?
0: Yeah, well, this again is really important because heart disease remains the number one cause of death globally. And in people living with diabetes, accounts for 2 out of every 3 deaths. It is the most important modifiable health condition that's associated for death from any cause, meaning high blood pressure is what leads to most reasons of why we die. But yet, high blood pressure is not a normal part of aging. It is largely a lifestyle, diet-driven condition. A normal blood pressure, optimally, is 120 over 70, and that systolic number is the top, diastolic is the bottom. But the goal is to make sure people stay top number under 130, bottom number under 80. But optimally, it is 120 over 70. We see in rural communities and in places that are called blue zones, where people live very healthy, long life without medication, without disease, we actually see in these communities that when we're young, our blood pressure is very low. When we go through hormonal changes, it ticks up a little bit. But as we get older again in healthy communities, it goes right back down again. We don't see this in westernized countries. And it is driven by too much sodium, too much fat, and we stop moving.
1: Well, and I want to talk more with you about those dietary things in a moment, because I know you're a strong proponent of talking about foods. But I did want you to share about cholesterol. What are those numbers that people need to be mindful of in terms of monitoring?
0: It is best that a total cholesterol, now you'll see on lab work where it says under 200, but we know, and you will see cardiologists making sure that total cholesterol gets under 150. We also see this happen naturally in people who live in blue zones as well. An LDL is best under 70. You will see lab work where it says under 100, but the rate of heart attack or stroke substantially is reduced when it's under 70, and even best when the LDL is under 50. But it's important to understand about cholesterol. Blood sugar, blood pressure, and cholesterol are not separate issues. They are all interconnected drivers of damage within the same system. And also the new marker of ApoB, which many people are now tracking, that blood work that is like the LDL, which indicates one's risk of having a heart attack or stroke. These numbers are elevated. That is driven by insulin resistance. It's driven by too much saturated fat in our diet. And when all three of these are elevated, meaning someone has a high blood sugar, they have high blood pressure, or they have high cholesterol, the risk of having a heart attack, stroke, kidney failure, liver failure, or vision loss rise dramatically. These are complications that people die from who are living with diabetes. And again, the most powerful part is that the same lifestyle strategies, a whole food, plant predominant diet, moving daily, getting restful sleep, stress management, and social connections improve all three of these markers at once. We are not treating isolated numbers. We are supporting one integrated vascular system.
1: You mentioned smoking, and I just want you to verify again why smoking is particularly harmful for people living with diabetes.
0: Well, first, it's important to understand that smoking is harmful for everyone. If you're living with diabetes, it just adds kindling to the fire. So it triggers insulin resistance. It actually prevents insulin from doing its job. So sugars get trapped in the blood. Cigarettes contain over 7,000 toxic chemicals. They destroy tissue. They restrict blood flow, meaning preventing the blood vessels from dilating and getting all the oxygen and nutrients throughout your body. It directly causes most lung cancers, chronic obstructive pulmonary disease. It rapidly damages blood vessels, leading to heart attacks and strokes. And of course, having diabetes substantially increases your risk of having a heart attack. It also compromises our immune system. And the nicotine is what actually constricts arteries, destroying our vascular tree. So quitting smoking is one of the best health decisions anyone can make living with diabetes or even not living with diabetes, and it should come before dietary changes.
1: You've been talking a lot about the clinical aspects and the physiological aspects, but talk a little bit, Jacinda, about the mental health and emotional well-being. The fact that one has to monitor their blood sugar and some of the other aspects that you've already been talking about, can that wear people down in terms of their mental health and emotional well-being, these folks who are living with diabetes?
0: Oh, of course. This is a really important subject. Health is not just physical health, it's mental health too. And living with diabetes can be emotionally and mentally demanding. The daily demands around monitoring blood sugars, managing food choices, medications, and the fear of complications can contribute to diabetes stress, anxiety, and depression. The emotional burden is real, and it can significantly affect both the quality of life and also blood sugar control. What's important to understand is that this connection goes both ways. Mental health and metabolic health are deeply intertwined. Chronic stress and depression can actually worsen blood sugar control through hormonal pathways like increasing cortisol and adrenaline, while unstable blood sugars can also negatively impact mood, energy, and cognitive function. There is a strong connection between the gut and brain and microbes that live inside of our gut. We haven't talked about this, but some of your viewers may have heard of the gut microbiome and some may have not. But we are actually more microbe than we are human cells. And the majority of the microbes are bacteria. And 70% of them live in our gut, and they do amazing things. They regulate our blood sugars. They regulate our blood pressure. They regulate our lipids. And by the way, they only eat plants. It is specifically the fiber from plants. And when they are properly fed, they also make most of our neurotransmitters like serotonin, that happy hormone. They actually make 95% of it, and it gets taken up through the vagus nerve and immune system and different metabolic pathways. The gut-brain connection is very real. What we eat directly influences the gut microbiome, and this directly impacts our ability to manage stress, anxiety, and help to regulate depression as well. When the microbiome is deprived of fiber, our ancestors ate over 100 grams of fiber a day. And unfortunately, the average adult today is only eating 15 grams of fiber a day. We lose diversity of these invisible allies, these life-promoting microbes, which can negatively impact our well-being as well. But Again, ultimately, we are not dealing with separate systems. This is one interconnected network. The brain, gut, heart, our pancreas is all working as one vascular tree, one metabolic system. And when we support one part of it, we support the whole person, including mental health.
1: You've been mentioning a plant-based diet. So let's talk about that, because I think sometimes people get a little concerned. Ooh, you know, what is plant-based? Does that mean I'm going to have to eat leaves? Am I going to become a tree hugger or whatever? And they think that somehow they're just going to have to totally change their diet. So what do you recommend in terms of a plant-based diet? And might that then impact the need for medications? What should folks that are listening who might have diabetes or pre-diabetes, what should they know about this plant-forward eating pattern that you very much advocate for?
0: Well, it is important to understand that every medical association actually recommends a plant-based diet. It is recommended through endocrinology, cardiology, and in fact, it is part of the guidelines for kidney disease as well. Our number one nutritional deficiency is fiber. I do think it is important that we meet all of our patients where they are. So we don't want to become overwhelmed. We actually want to think about abundance. But what we put in our mouth directly impacts our health. We are what we eat, and we can't change that. But we can change what's on the end of our fork. And we can also do it in a way that's sustainable, that doesn't stress us out. We need to start where we are, and we need to start adding plants to our plate. And so what does a plant-based diet look like? It looks like a diet that is abundant, full of fruits and vegetables, intact grains. And when I talk intact grains, it doesn't mean white rice or our packaged food that, you know, comes as that grain. I'm talking intact grains, brown rice, wild rice, farro kamut, oatmeal, barley. There are tons of whole intact grains. It's important to understand that not eating grains is actually a risk factor for developing diabetes. And we want to be consuming legumes, and legumes are lentils, beans, and peas. In fact, this is one food group that is universal in all blue zones and has been proven to extend healthy years lived. We want to be packing our plate with more plants. There is a doctor by the name of Dr. Michael Greger who has a great handout called The Daily Dozen. He wants to think about adding, not taking away. If we start thinking about what we can't have, it actually works against us. Our limbic system is always listening. And when we think about anxiety and stress, when we have more anxiety and stress, we end up doing the opposite of what we should be doing to promote our health. So we want to think of things in abundance. And just to add, there are lots of plants we may not be eating. And we could go to the grocery store and think to ourselves, we should be eating the rainbow. So look in your cart and think to yourself, am I eating something purple this week? And if you don't have anything purple, go find it in the produce section. Just think about adding one thing at a time. We know every single addition of a plant food, a vegetable, a piece of fruit, a bean improves your health and decreases your risk of chronic disease.
1: Jacinda, would plant-based discourage, for example, like fish or chicken or any other kind of protein, or should the protein really only be coming from plants? What do you recommend for people with diabetes insofar as protein?
0: No one's missing protein unless they don't eat enough. It's very important to understand that only plants and fungi can make the 9 essential amino acids. Animals, cows, chicken, fish cannot make essential amino acids. The original protein actually comes from plants, and protein deficiencies are a real thing. It is called starvation. It's called kwashiorkor, and it happens to people as we get older because we're lonely and maybe we don't eat as much. And if you don't eat enough, you can end up with a protein deficiency. But if you eat enough, and if you were to only eat wheat bread, and you ate, let's say, 1,500 calories of wheat bread, you would get double the amount of protein that you need. And we're always concerned about protein in people as they get older. And it's really around the fact that they're not eating enough. And we want to make sure that people are eating enough. And this goes back to social connections as being an aspect of our health as well. Your protein source matters. Plant proteins reverse disease, they prevent disease, and they reduce inflammation. So I don't want people to get taken away with thinking that this is an all or nothing. We want to start adding to the plate. But all animal protein, you got to think about the package, increases inflammatory markers. There isn't an animal protein source that doesn't. Animal protein, all of them contain cholesterol. Your body makes all the cholesterol you need. You don't need to consume it. They are all high in saturated fat, including fish, including chicken. What we're trying to do is reduce that. So instead of thinking about taking away, again, I want to go back to adding things on the plate. So if we start to shift on higher protein plant foods, like beans, lentils, peas, we start to push out some of the things that have no fiber. Understand animal proteins have zero fiber. That is the number one nutritional deficiency. That's what feeds your gut microbes that also regulate your blood pressure, your cholesterol, your blood sugars by four different pathways as well. So we want to think about just adding to the plate to displace the things that are harming us. And that's where the focus should be, is on the positive spin on this.
1: What would be your recommendations then for like yogurt or cheese or ice cream or cottage cheese? Is that something that's a no-no or in moderation? What would you suggest?
0: Moderation is a myth. If things harm us, eating smaller amounts of them harm us. It just takes longer when we eat smaller quantities of them. It's important to understand that dairy is the number one source of saturated fat. So in eating anything that's refined, like ice cream, again, we are what we eat. I think it's important, though, that we don't get so caught up on things. We're just trying to make one little change at a time. Dairy is one of the first things I take people off of because it is the driver of type 2 diabetes. Dairy contains no fiber. It is high in saturated fat, and most dairy is high in sodium. Cheese is loaded with sodium, and added sodium in your diet increases your blood pressure, and that's your number one modifiable risk factor from dying of a heart attack or stroke.
1: The final thing that I would like to hear is sugar. Obviously, we all have a sweet tooth, and we don't want to give up sugar completely if we have diabetes. What do you suggest in terms of snacks or just a little something? What do you share with your the people that you educate every day?
0: Well, I think it's important to understand why we choose some of the foods that we do. Over 75% of the food in our grocery stores now is ultra processed. You know, I remember in the early 70s when my mom would not feel like cooking. And so she would send me down for my TV dinner. This is when convenience food came out. I would pick out my Salisbury steak and my brownie for my TV dinner. Processed foods now make up most of the calories people consume. This is by far the biggest driver of chronic disease. And this is not by accident. This is by design. Food companies know it. They hire scientists and doctors. If you have fat, salt, and sugar, and you have at least two of them combined in the right way, it stimulates areas of our brain that light up the same way drugs do. And we want more, and we can't stop eating it. And they have hijacked our brains. And so they have reprogrammed what should naturally taste sweet to us. So I think putting anything in our body that harms us still harms us. And there is lots of ways that we can find food that is natural, that stimulates those same sensors, but heals our body. You know, we can make ice cream out of just blending up bananas and freezing it, you know, or any frozen fruit. I don't know anyone who's perfect. When I became plant-based, I did this. My late husband was a physician, and we had the green egg and the barbecue, and our middle child was diagnosed with failure to thrive, and we couldn't control his asthma. By 30, I had high blood pressure, I had high cholesterol, I had lupus, and by 40, I had precancerous bowel polyps. A friend of ours, a physician, told us to read the China study, and overnight, you know, we changed our diet. I reversed my lupus. So this became my labor of love moving forward. What we put in our body can either increase inflammation or decrease it. What did I love most? I loved dairy. I can guarantee dairy is what drove my autoimmune disease. And so what did I love most was ice cream. So every once in a while, I don't keep it in the house. It's rule number one, because if I don't keep it in the house, I don't have to worry about willpower. It's just not here. I keep fruit in the house, so I don't have to worry about willpower. And if I want it, I have to make myself leave the home to go get it. But I do find if I go out to have something that's not healthy for me, I tend to want it, because that highly processed, refined sugars that are not good for your body, high fats that are not good for your body, will trigger you to want more of it. And you don't know how to stop eating it either. If you have a big bowl of broccoli, you will stop when you're full. If you have a big bowl of ice cream and that tub is still in your freezer, you'll go, oh, just a little bit more. So you'll go back for just a little bit more. So I think trying to reprogram our brain to what real food is, because also it is important to know that children born from 2000 on are not expected to live a longer life than their parents. And we are all role models for our children and our grandchildren. I want my children, my grandchildren, to remember some of the lifestyle choices I'm teaching them. And I know from my own work, at any age, anyone can improve their health. So I want us to go back to how we're designed to eat, to look for food that can heal us for our sweets, which include making what's called nice cream.
1: Food is so connected with social activities as well. And so speak a little bit more about social connection and support from friends or family that influences diabetes outcomes and long-term health. Is there really an awareness of, no matter if everybody is having cake and ice cream, you're going to have something that's healthy? How do people handle that, both, as I said, social, in terms of social engagement, and even the attitudes of family members or care partners towards people with diabetes? Because it's hard when you're the only one who's eating something with fiber and everybody else is eating processed foods. How do you instruct your clients about how they can address this issue?
0: The social connection is so important. We are wired to be social creatures. And often social connection is often overlooked, but it's actually a pillar of health. It's one of the pillars through the American College of Lifestyle Medicine. And when we are missing these social connections, it negatively impacts our health, even if we are eating well and exercising every day, not socially connecting, the body interprets as stress. But unfortunately, almost everything we do is around food. And we need to start to shift as a society about how we connect. I think about every time a friend calls me and says they want to get together, they never say, hey, let's just go for a walk on the beach. They're like, where do you want to go to eat? You know, it's always around food, right? And that's not going to change, but our perspectives about what we should be eating and how we eat, we can start to shift. You know, humans have shifted through the centuries, and we want to make health a family journey. As we start to make changes, this is the hardest area to make changes. And in the beginning, maybe we just focus on the things we can control at home. And then as we become more confident, we begin to make those changes later in life. I can tell you now, I make no compromises in my health being out at social connections. I don't miss out on them for anything. But I think about like going to see the movies. When my kids were young, what'd we do? We got tons of soda and popcorn and candy. We now come with nothing, but yet we're still going out to do things. When it comes to connecting with our family, we first model things. I think it's important that we don't also try to shove down someone else's throat something else that we're learning and we're doing for ourselves. We are the best example by just living it, and people become curious, and it doesn't stop us. So if you're at a birthday party and you're learning new lifestyle practices, that piece of cake or one meal is not what harms us. It's just not. It's the repeat that happens over and over again. But I can guarantee you, as people shift towards healthier practices, we want to stay there with healthier practices most of the time. But diabetes should never be viewed as an individual burden. We should see this as a family journey. And when there is enough support, we see that healthy behaviors, we adhere to them better. We have improved emotional resiliency, and it all positively improves our blood sugars. I have a patient who has a couple of grandkids, and at first he would take his grandkids out to a restaurant that promotes disease. And as I said, children are some of the fastest growing rates of chronic disease that we see now. We have type 2 diabetes. We have heart disease in children. A child with high blood pressure will take on average 19 years off of their life expectancy. So we now have a shift in his practices. Now his time with his grandchildren are spent going to the store. And I said, are you eating something purple? You know, eat the rainbow. He allows them to go pick something from the produce section that they want to eat, a color that they want to consume. They go home, and part of their time is cooking in the kitchen together. Health is a family journey.
1: Are there certain instances where medications might still be necessary for people with type 2 diabetes?
0: I am certainly not anti-medication. First, anyone living with insulin-dependent diabetes requires insulin, without a doubt. And unfortunately, we are seeing higher rates of insulin-dependent diabetes. This is another reason why I always want to check a C-peptide level and assess where someone may be misdiagnosed to make sure that they're getting the right medication that they need. Also, when people have been living with diabetes for a long time, and if we destroy enough of the beta cells, which happens, most people living with type 2 diabetes for 10 plus years will actually need medication. And that's very appropriate. Now, my focus on helping people who are living with forms of diabetes or living with heart disease is to only take medication that is necessary, try to change their lifestyle practices so they take the least amount or no medication. I have worked with many people who have completely come off of all medication, including cholesterol-lowering medications, blood pressure medication, and blood sugar medication as well. I am not here to tell anyone what to do. I am here to provide education and guidance and support. This should be a self-choice. And if someone doesn't want to make choices, then one's healthcare provider can help them with different medications. We have more and more medications coming onto the market to help them manage their diabetes. But it is important to understand that we have more medications today for diabetes and heart disease than we ever have before, but we haven't flattened the curve. Heart disease and diabetes continues to trend up because medications don't address the root cause. But again, this needs to be a personal choice. And if someone loses some of their ability to make insulin, but they want to make lifestyle changes, medication should be very appropriate. And I want people to think of it like wearing glasses. Like, I would not wear glasses if I need it to see and I need some medication to be healthy, then that's appropriate. But if we can prevent diabetes, if we can reach it early so we need less, because medications and supplements don't come without harm. We sometimes just move on the plate something else that may harm us from them. So less is better.
1: Any trusted resources that you recommend for diabetes prevention or insulin resistance? lifestyle-based approaches you've talked about so much today.
0: I come from a medical background and I use evidence-based medicine. So there is a number now of trusted science-based resources available for your listeners to learn more about how to prevent diabetes, how to reverse insulin resistance, and even reverse type 2 diabetes. First, I think it is really important for everyone to understand that major medical associations support a plant-predominant eating pattern. This includes American Diabetes Association, the American Heart Association, the American College of Cardiology, the National Kidney Foundation, and the American College of Lifestyle Medicine. So across all health conditions, heart, kidney, cancer, diabetes, the consistent message is that diet centered around a whole food diet that consists of vegetables, fruits, beans, lentils, whole grains supports better metabolic health and lowers one's risk of chronic disease. For people who want a simple starting point, as a diabetes educator, I would suggest reading the book Mastering Diabetes. It is written by two people who live with type 1 diabetes, Cyrus Kambada and Robbie Barbero. It explains how to reverse insulin resistance, how to reverse type 2 diabetes in very understandable language and shows how food and lifestyle can improve blood sugar control. Also, there is an organization called the Plantrition Project. They use the power of the plate and they have a free quick start guide. This is a nonprofit organization that trains doctors and healthcare professionals like myself how to use food as medicine. There is a ton of structured programs that can help people step by step. There is Physicians Committee for Responsible Medicine. They offer an assortment of excellent free and often low-cost resources, including diabetes-focused education and meal planning tools. The Rochester Lifestyle Medicine Institute offers a short, medically guided jumpstart program focusing on whole foods and rapid improvements in blood sugars, cholesterol, and blood pressure in just 15 days. It's also worth noting that the U.S. Department of Veteran Affairs has a program called Whole Health. This is a program that integrates plant-based diet and lifestyle medicine into routine care through the VA system. There's many other educational platforms as well. Forks Over Knives, Center for Nutritional Studies, the McDougall Program, and some senior-friendly learning platforms like Get Set Up. These are all focused on practical plant-based lifestyle education tools. I want people to know that they don't have to change everything. And if they do want to change everything, they don't have to change everything at once. People should start small, start simple. They need to start where they are. One of the first easiest steps is just to add more fiber into your day. And that means choosing foods like beans, lentils, oats, fruit, vegetables. You don't have to be perfect. Just begin by adding one extra plant food to a meal. The second step is to gradually reduce your dietary fats. This comes from animal foods, processed foods, and added oils. You don't need to eliminate everything, but just small reductions can make a big difference on how your body handles blood sugar and insulin. And finally, try to move every day. A short walk, even 10 minutes, can significantly improve blood sugar control. Aging well matters, so keep it simple. Fiber up, fat down, and move a little more every day. These changes, practiced consistently, are what improves metabolic health.
1: Well, that sums it up very nicely. I want to thank Jacinda Shapiro, registered nurse and certified diabetes care and education specialist, for joining me today. Thank you so much for all of the information that you've shared, Jacinda.
0: Thank you, Cheryl.
1: To learn more about Aging Matters, of course, you can visit our website at agingmattersonline.com. 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So again, agingmattersonline.com. 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So to learn more about that company, visit stevelackaudio.com. Thank you for listening to Aging Matters today. And remember, age is just a number, not a label. I'll be back again with you next week.

0: Today on Against the Grain, imagine as a journalist or activist trying to access your bank accounts and mysteriously finding them frozen. Debanking, when financial institutions close the accounts of those flagged as problematic, including at the behest of the government, appears to be growing.
1: Negative media is actually something that many financial companies look at. If there are disparaging articles written about their customers, they actually pay these third-party services to monitor for articles that are written about their customers or potential customers and then flag it. And then in theory, they're going to review it very carefully and decide whether or not it's appropriate to close the account or take further action or investigate. In reality, a lot of times it's quicker and easier to just close the account. And banks do this because they are concerned with something very nebulous called reputational risk.
0: Civil liberties advocate Rainey Reitman, co-founder of the Freedom of the Press Foundation, reflects on the use of debanking, from WikiLeaks to the Southern Poverty Law Center to the NRA. From the studios of KPFA in Berkeley, California, this is Against the Grain on Pacifica Radio. Since at least September 11th, financial services providers, entities like Chase, PayPal, Bank of America, Visa, and MasterCard, have been freezing the accounts of activists, journalists, people who happen to be Muslim, and others for reasons that they're not obligated to divulge, but with serious consequences for those targeted. In Transaction Denied, Big Finances, Power to Punish Speech, Rainey Reitman explores such financial exclusion or debanking and considers the ways that people have tried to fight back. Rainey, how did you first personally encounter the practice of financial institutions shutting down the accounts of campaigns or groups for political reasons?
1: Thank you so much. I encountered it because it happened to my organization. Back in 2010, I co-founded a nonprofit project that was advocating for the whistleblower Chelsea Manning, who was accused of giving documents to the whistleblower website WikiLeaks. And we were advocating for both raise funds for her legal defense, but also to raise awareness about what was happening to her, the time she was being held in really terrible conditions in solitary confinement. And, of course, there's always been a lot of controversy about WikiLeaks. And when they started publishing documents that were embarrassing to the U.S. government, they faced a financial blockade about them, which I cover in my book. But also, our nonprofit that was just doing advocacy around Chelsea's campaign had our PayPal account suspended. And, you know, as a consumer advocate for years, and then at the time I was working for the Electronic Frontier Foundation, which is a nonprofit that does a lot of direct advocacy for consumers, I felt like I could get this resolved. I had contacts at PayPal. I could like talk to them about what was happening. I was reaching out to like their vice presidents. And I just kept getting stonewalled. I couldn't make any headway. And that's when I really started to recognize just how powerful a tool losing access to the financial system could be for repression, right? It could be a way to hurt and undermine advocacy campaigns, political groups, journalists, and others who were standing up to power. So that's when I first came really interested in it.
0: So what sort of danger did it pose your campaign? I mean, some people might say, okay, if a financial institution decides to freeze your accounts, isn't there the option of just opening up another account somewhere else?
1: Yeah, it really depends, right? And it kind of depends on what the organization is and what they're facing. But I would say that even temporary disruptions in access to finances can be incredibly harmful, especially for small nonprofits like ours. I think we had two paid staff members at the time. We might have only had one paid staff member at the time, if I'm remembering correctly. And so losing access to financial systems to our accounts for a matter of weeks, it could be devastating, right? That's the ability to receive funds and connect with donors and pay our bills. And many of these issues that are important advocacy topics, they're also very time sensitive, right? So like you might have a quick news cycle. That's the moment you can capture a donor's attention and you might be able to really connect with someone about what you're doing. And if your donation button doesn't work, you can't rely on the donor to come back 6 weeks or 12 weeks later when you found a new payment processor and make that, you know, same donation that they would have made on the first day. And of course, we like to think that, oh, well, there's a robust marketplace. And if you lose access to one financial payment processor, you can switch to another. But that's not always the case. What I found in my research is that a lot of these financial companies are very intertwined with the other financial companies, and there can be a cascading effect where if you lose access to one account, you might find it more difficult to get access to other accounts. You might have to go and searching for a long time to find someone that will provide payment services to you or banking services to you. And that hassle can be mounting, right? It can be dealing with customer service and appealing decisions time and again, often facing these really difficult things. And remember that, like, you know, maybe the first account that shut you down had a policy against your type of political organizations or something like that. But the second or third account might just be like, oh, well, why did you lose those other accounts? That's enough of a red flag for us to not want to do business with you. So it's not always easy to switch to another account.
0: Did you ever find out why PayPal took that action against the campaign to support Chelsea Manning? I mean, one of the things that your book notes, of course, is that these institutions are not obliged, not obligated in any way to actually tell you why. So were you able to make any headway in figuring out what happened?
1: We got a bunch of different answers, but what they landed on eventually was that it was an internal policy decision, right? That it wasn't something that was required by law, but a choice that they had made. And that was as far as we got. And it was a choice that they also changed their mind on. And the way they did that is after we were unable to get it resolved, after several weeks, we launched a publicity campaign, put out a press release. People started speaking out. A website called Fire Dog Lake launched a petition. It got 10,000 signatures in the first day. And PayPal turned tail and ran, right? They changed their minds. They said, you know what, you can have your account back. And I thought that was really interesting on a couple of levels. First, it's always really great to see the power of speaking out and how it can get these companies to do the right thing. But second, it became so clear that PayPal didn't have a legal obligation to freeze or close our account. They were doing it for an internal policy reason, because if it were a legal requirement, public pressure wouldn't have been able to get them to change their minds.
0: Right. And that's one of the complexities that runs through all of this, you know, what you call financial censorship or debanking, that in some cases it may be compelled by the state leaning on the financial institution, and in other cases, it's generated within that institution itself. So with the latter, with banking institutions that without any external pressure from the state decide to flag an activist group, what tends to be the motivation for that institution taking action? Because in, you know, many of the cases that you cite of banks, financial intermediaries freezing the accounts of activists, often that activist has banked with that institution for years.
1: It is a complicated situation because there's actually several different things that could be happening, and the symptom will look the same. It'll look like an account frozen or an account suspended or closed or denied. But the underlying factors can be a number of different things. And I try to explore some of them in my book. One example that I think is particularly interesting that I detailed in my book was a therapist in Brooklyn who had gone down to Atlanta, Georgia to participate in a protest against a planned police training facility down there. It's part of the Stop Cop City protest. She got arrested, she got charged, and she was, you know, she hadn't been found guilty of anything, but she was charged with something, and she ended up getting written up in the Daily Mail as being part of the Antifa cell of Atlanta.
0: This is the British tabloid.
1: That's right. And they had a really disparaging article about her, and then they really you know, they're pointing to George Soros, they're talking about her family, and they're trying to say this is part of this Antifa conspiracy. So shortly thereafter, she tries to use her Chase bank account that she's had for years, finds out that it's been closed, and the accounts of her therapy institution where she was a signer also closed. So in that case, she was able to get confirmation from Chase, and she got it verbally first from the teller there, who said, you know, all I'm seeing here is the words negative media on your account. And then she was able, working with the National Lawyers Guild, fantastic lawyer there, to get Chase to put in writing, we've decided to close your account due to negative media. So negative media is actually something that many financial companies look at. If there are disparaging articles written about their customers, they actually pay these third-party services to monitor for articles that are written about their customers or potential customers, and then flag it. And then in theory, they're going to review it very carefully and decide whether or not it's appropriate to close the account or take further action or investigate. In reality, a lot of times it's quicker and easier to just close the account. And banks do this because they are concerned with something very nebulous called reputational risk. So I think we're all very familiar with banks looking at things like credit scores and such when deciding whether or not to allow you to do business with them. But it turns out they also look at this very nebulous and undefined idea of reputational risk, which up until last year was actually in the guidance for financial regulators, which urged financial companies to consider reputational risk in deciding who they would and wouldn't do business with.
0: Rainey Reitman is my guest. We're discussing her book, Transaction Denied, Big Finance's Power to Punish Speech. I'm Sasha Lilly, and this is Against the Grain. So you were talking about just now these anxieties around reputational risk and what sounds like a very expensive, frankly, process of surveilling your customers and making sure no one gets bad press and then potentially shutting down their accounts. So that is sort of driven from within the internal logic of those institutions. But of course, there's also cases where the government leans on the financial institution to shut accounts down of activists or organizations. As you just noted, it's hard from the outside to tell which is which, right? Because usually you don't get the backstory of why the institution has frozen the account. Turning now to the instances of the government stepping in and taking action, can you give us some examples of financial, you know, debanking, as you put it, that has been initiated by the state?
1: Yeah, that's a great question. So there's a term that we use for this, and it's called jawboning, and it refers to when government officials basically use their position as an implied threat to push private companies to do something they want, even though it's not required by law. And there's several different examples that I talk about in my book, and I can discuss now. But I want to say that the examples that I have in my book are the ones where we have explicit evidence of it, and we can say, okay, here it is. Here's the specific moment when a government official pressured these companies. But I think that it may actually be happening a whole lot, and we don't have that evidence of it, right? So it's what I can point to are the known cases, but it's possible that there's that little piece of jawboning in many different examples. So one example that I lead off with in the book is, of course, the whistleblower website WikiLeaks, which had the financial blockade, which really kickstarted all of this many years ago. And they were publishing information that the U.S. government found incredibly embarrassing. And this resulted in Senator Joe Lieberman leaning on different financial institutions and private companies to basically shut off services to WikiLeaks. And he was very explicit about it. He put out press releases. And Visa, MasterCard, and others were like, absolutely. And they ended donations to WikiLeaks immediately, cutting off 9 resources over the coming year. Another example is the website Backpage, which was like sort of an online classifieds website, a little bit like Craigslist. And they received a letter from a sheriff in the larger Chicago area who said, you know, as a father and a concerned citizen and a sheriff, I'm asking Visa and MasterCard to stop providing payment services for the website Backpage. And, you know, he was concerned about adult content being promoted on that website. And Visa and MasterCard were like, all right. And they cut off payment services to Backpage. And that ended up being a really interesting lawsuit coming out of that as well. But the one that's really kind of defined the conversation most recently was involving the National Rifle Association. So in New York, Superintendent of Banking and Insurance Maria Vullo put out a statement saying that banking organizations and insurance companies should consider the reputational ramifications of doing business with the NRA. And, of course, the NRA is incredibly controversial, especially given, you know, the conversation we're having about gun violence in this country. And, as a result of that, basically the NRA wasn't able to get access to insurance and banking services. And that resulted in a lawsuit that went all the way up to the Supreme Court, where the ACLU represented the NRA. And the Supreme Court had a unanimous decision on that and said that when a public official uses their position like that to pressure financial companies or other private institutions to stop doing business with someone based on their, you know, totally legal speech, that's unconstitutional. It's a form of unconstitutional coercion and abuse, basically a misuse of that power. So what we see kind of in the spectrum of financial censorship is on one end, you have financial institutions that maybe they have a terms of service, they don't like a particular type of website or speaker, and they have an internal policy deciding that they won't do business with it. And on the very far other side of that is a, you know, public official directly pressuring and coercing a financial company to stop doing business with someone. And that on that second side, that's unconstitutional, right? And all that stuff in the middle, that's that gray zone where we can't really tell, well, how much pressure was there from the government and how much of this is just coming from the financial company side.
0: Right. So if I follow you then, in terms of the law, in theory anyway, the state is not supposed to exert that kind of pressure through these financial institutions, whereas private corporations can do it willy-nilly if they want to. Is that true? And also, that ruling by the Supreme Court, has that had any effect whatsoever on, say, left activists being targeted by the state?
1: Well, let me talk the first part first. So you're correct that when the government is putting that kind of direct, really ham-fisted pressure on financial institutions to shut off someone for legal speech, that's unconstitutional, right? It doesn't hold up to the First Amendment. And financial companies can decide currently that, yeah, they don't want to do business with someone, and that's up to them. We do have anti-discrimination laws that try to protect folks. We have some consumer protections. But what I have found is that it's actually very hard to prove anti-discrimination by the financial companies. I even have an entire chapter in my book where I just look at the many difficulties that Muslim Americans face today in accessing financial services and how they, you know, have their accounts targeted and shut down far more often than other people's accounts. And what I hear talking to those lawyers is like, there are these legal protections in place. You're not allowed to deny somebody banking services for being Muslim. And at the same time, Muslims are not able to access accounts more frequently than other folks. So there's what's on paper in the law, and then there's the reality of what the experience is for people. And the reality right now is that financial institutions can choose not to do business with someone and don't have to provide a reason for why. And then your second question was about, you know, how has the NRA v. Vullo ruling impacted the rights of some of these, you know, especially left activists who are worried about being targeted by the government and maybe being, for example, having other corporations be censorship by proxy. And I think that's an interesting area. I know that there are civil liberties organizations right now who are looking to the VULO standard and seeing whether or not that can apply in other instances. And I think those court cases haven't really found their way through the court system yet, right? So it's an interesting tool that might actually be a powerful way to say, like, hey, if the president is putting pressure on, you know, Facebook or on X or on somewhere else to target or shutter the speech of activists, that that is unconstitutional. And I think that'll be an interesting thing to see how it plays out.
0: Last year, following the assassination of Charlie Kirk, the Trump administration issued National Security Presidential Memorandum 7 and SPM 7, labeling those who are anti-Christian and anti-American and anti-capitalist as potential terrorists, and as well as at the same time another directive focused on funding for politics that the administration doesn't like through nonprofits or foundations. Since that point, what do we know of the degree to which financial institutions have acted to shut down either transactions or the bank accounts of foundations or nonprofits that the Trump administration objects to?
1: So I think it's useful to keep in mind that, you know, banks don't have any obligation to provide services to anyone who is suspected of a terrorist or engaged in, you know, breaking the law. I'd say it falls outside of the scope of my book because, like, well, my book is about people who are engaged in legal speech. So then there's this big question of, well, what happens people that most of us would think are engaged in legal forms of advocacy, you know, they're just stating an opinion. They're just disagreeing with, for example, the current administration's policy positions. They're attending protests. They're building a movement. What happens when those folks are labeled as terrorists? And I think that basically means that all of these laws that we have that are designed to remove resources from terrorists could then be applied to people who are merely accused of terrorism. So I haven't seen that. I think when that started to happen, I think I was very curious to see, like, is like the ACLU not going to be able to receive funds? Like, what is going to happen, right? But what the clearest case that I've seen so far that seems to fall in line with that is the Southern Poverty Law Center's recent banking blockade for donations.
0: Can you remind our listeners who the Southern Poverty Law Center are?
1: Yeah. So the Southern Poverty Law Center has been around for decades. They're an advocacy organization that's done some interesting work around litigation and fighting white supremacy and really shining the light on sort of hate groups, American Nazi groups, groups like that. And, you know, they've been around for decades, and they have recently gotten an indictment from Trump's Department of Justice, basically accusing them of promoting white supremacy because they had a program in place for a while that was basically paying informants to provide information about what was happening in these, like, white supremacy meetings so they could find out about it and then raise awareness and try to counter it. The conceit is somehow that this group that has been fighting white supremacy since day one is promoting it. And, you know, there's a lot of people, law experts, who say this is a bogus indictment. It's not going to stand up in court. This doesn't even make any sense. There's been a whistleblower who came out and said, you know, this was deeply rushed. And even people within the administration had concerns about how this was coming together, this indictment. Nonetheless, it's there. And as soon as that indictment wasn't put into place, we saw the largest donor advised funds blocking donations to Southern Poverty Law Center. So those include major financial companies like Charles Schwab, Fidelity, and Vanguard all have donor advised fund services and basically said, we're not going to allow donors who have their funds with us to recommend Southern Poverty Law Center to receive funds. And donor advised funds are such a major source of funding for many nonprofits these days. It's a very tax-advantaged way for people to provide donations to folks. So yeah, while, you know, a lot of small nonprofits might have small donations where you just go onto the website and say, I'm going to donate $20, large donors often use these donor advised funds that are managed and keep their donations in an investment and then send it to the nonprofits they want to support over often years. And these companies will manage these donor advised funds on behalf of donors. And it's really dramatic to think that, oh, now all of a sudden, right when they need it the most, Southern Poverty Law Center is going to be cut off from the donors that want to support them. So that's an example I think we're seeing right now of a, you know, a left-leaning advocacy organization that's been around for decades, that is doing fantastic work, that is first facing a political prosecution, and then on top of it, suddenly facing this massive financial blockade, which is going to reduce their resources and their ability to fight back against this bogus indictment and potentially hurt them in other ways, right? It's like people who read about it might think like, oh, what, am I not able to donate? Maybe I shouldn't be donating, right? There's a cost in the reputation to the organization for this happening, as well as an immediate financial cost to them for not being able to access the funds exactly when they need it.
0: Civil liberties advocate Rainey Reitman is my guest. We're discussing her book, Transaction Denied, Big Finance's Power to Punish Speech. I'm Sasha Lilly. This is Against the Grain. So we've been discussing activists, groups, advocacy organizations that have been targeted and effectively punished by financial institutions for their activism. But it is not just campaigns and nonprofits and other such organizations that have been targeted, but also journalists. And of course, you mentioned earlier WikiLeaks being kind of the premier moment where we saw the debanking of an organization, chilling the release of critical information about the government that then hampered WikiLeaks' ability to release this information to the wider world. And I wanted to ask you about the use of financial censorship, the censorship of financial institutions blocking transactions or freezing bank accounts of those who they deem problematic, how that has been used to target journalists. And in particular, I wonder if you could tell us the story of Consortium News. Why was its PayPal account closed in 2022? I should say Consortium News, which was a kind of left-leaning investigative news website.
1: Yeah, so that's exactly right. Consortium News is a left-leaning kind of anti-authoritarian investigative news organization, and they've been particularly critical of U.S. involvement with the war in Ukraine. And right when they were publishing a lot of articles about that, they suddenly had their PayPal account frozen with $9,000 in funds held for quite some time. So Consortium News raised awareness about this by speaking out and writing blog posts about it and reaching out to PayPal and then blogging about the response, and was eventually able to get that $9,000 back, but they never got their PayPal account back. And they aren't the only news organization at the time that was basically getting losing access to their PayPal account. And Consortium News, as well as others, believed it was because of a crackdown by PayPal on so-called misinformation. This idea that PayPal is going to determine whether or not the information on your journalistic website is or isn't promoting misinformation, and then decide whether or not you should have a PayPal account because of that. Of course, PayPal didn't say that was why, and they aren't required to say that was why when they shuttered the account of Consortium News. But we do know that that was an interest of PayPal's at the time, because shortly after that, PayPal released a new version of what's basically their terms of service. They have a different word for it, but that's what it is. And in that terms of service, PayPal had a new section related to misinformation and said that accounts that were known to promote and spread misinformation would be fined by PayPal, that PayPal could remove thousands of dollars from your PayPal account if you were found to be promoting misinformation. And this resulted in a huge public outcry. Members of Congress spoke out. Former heads of PayPal spoke out publicly and said, this is against the values of PayPal. It's totally inappropriate. And in the face of all this backlash, PayPal ended up rescinding that change to their terms of service and saying, we're not going to do that. That went out in error. I think it's very unlikely that they updated the terms of service for all of PayPal, like in error, like probably they spent months working on that before it was launched. But nonetheless, they rescinded it. But Consortium News never did get its PayPal account back.
0: You mentioned earlier Muslims being a demographic group that, in theory, it's illegal to target Muslims as banking customers, but that there is a pattern of precisely that, of discriminating against them in banking, freezing their accounts, and so on. I wanted to ask you, if you were to periodize what you've been describing, this whole phenomenon of financial censorship, would you say that it was an outgrowth of the so-called war on terror and the measures that were put in place after 9/11?
1: The legal experts I spoke to said that 9/11 changed everything from a banking perspective, that all of a sudden you saw the government basically expecting financial institutions to cooperate a lot more and providing information about their customers. And we did see know your customer obligations, where banks have to report to collect information about customers and do additional identity verification, really increase after after 9/11 happened. That larger question of, well, did these problems of financial censorship, which, you know, I define as people who are engaged in legal speech losing access to the financial system as a result or in connection to that speech, did that increase after 9/11? And that's a really interesting question, and we don't have the data to really answer it yet. And I think that's part of the reason that we need to have this conversation as a public, is right now, the financial companies don't have to report to the individual why they lost that specific account, but they're also not reporting, like, publicly or to financial regulators how many of these accounts they're closing in general, right? So there's no way for us to do kind of systematic tracking across different financial institutions and across years about how big a problem this is. But one thing I will say, and I particularly saw this when doing the research for my chapter about Muslim Americans losing banking services, is that many people don't want to talk about it when it happens to them because they are afraid of people knowing that they didn't, that they lost access to their financial system. They're afraid that speaking out against it could, for example, jeopardize their immigration status, or if they are a nonprofit, it could make it harder for other people. It could make donors less likely to donate them. One of the folks I spoke to and interviewed for my book talked about, you know, I was afraid that people were going to think, like, oh, he's a terrorist or he's a drug dealer or something. And then when he did speak out about losing multiple financial accounts, happened, right? Like, you can see in one of the articles that was published about him, like, all of these different random people on the internet just leaving comments on the bottom of the article saying, he's a terrorist. This is just a way that terrorists are trying to move money. And he's like a poetry teacher from Detroit. And finally talking about, you know, he teaches Persian poetry, about what it was like for him to lose, you know, Venmo and PayPal and Chase bank accounts, and to just have this constant hassle of repeated closures because of, you know, systems that are put in place to, you know, ensure there aren't violations of sanctions end up sweeping up online poetry teachers. And exactly that thing happened, where random internet strangers are suspicious of you and try to allege that you're the problem and you're the one who are his, like, you know, the target of these sanctions. I think that it's hard to know how big the problem is, both because there isn't, you know, systematic tracking in place, but also because so many people don't want to speak out about it, and they don't want to speak out for very good reasons.
0: And yet, do you have any sense of whether on the other side, tracking is taking place or data is being collected in terms of who might have been flagged in the past? I mean, you alluded to something like that, that financial institutions tend to share a lot with each other. Do we know if there are kind of lists of those who've been debanked?
1: So one thing we do know is that there are certain lists that are shared with financial institutions, in particular, MasterCard's match list. This is a list that is specific to merchant accounts. So like as an individual person, you wouldn't be added to it. But if you are also your own small business or a content creator with a merchant account with a banking institution, anybody that would be able to apply for a merchant credit card, that you would count as a merchant for these purposes. If you are considered a high risk merchant, you can be added to this account. And there's a whole variety of different reasons that somebody could be added to it. And what I found so interesting about this in particular was that the merchant never finds out directly that they got added to this list, right? So they would only really recognize it if, for example, they kept trying to open bank accounts and getting turned down and they kept being confused about that. And someone like a banking institution said, well, it's because I checked and you're on the MasterCard match list, right? But nobody's required to tell the merchant, oh, well, you're on this list of merchants that are very high risk. And so nobody wants to do business with you. That's not the only list out there. Visa has their own version of it. But it's kind of the same thing where you can't review the list yourself. Only financial institutions can add folks to it or take folks off of it. And it feels like this sort of secret bureaucracy that merchant accounts can get caught up in. And then, of course, people are very familiar with the credit rating system, which, of course, we do have a lot of rights around. You can access your credit score and you can amend inaccuracies in your credit report. But we also know that having an account closed, that impacts your credit report, right? It looks poorly, right, for an individual. And then the more account closures you have, the more difficult it is for you to establish, credit accounts with new institutions, because they see this history of closed accounts and it makes them concerned and it impacts your credit score.
0: Well, Rennie Reitman, let's turn to what can be done. Now, you've been describing the ways that financial institutions can decide that someone or an organization is a problem. Maybe they're advocating politics that they don't like and can freeze their accounts. The champions of cryptocurrency would argue that cryptocurrency is a kind of censorship-proof tool and therefore, theoretically could be used to get around these kind of constraints. Is that actually true?
1: Yeah, I looked at that and I have a whole chapter kind of exploring that exact question. And what I would say is that, and I specifically looked at Bitcoin, which is a very robust, established cryptocurrency network. And this question of, well, is it censorship resistant? And other than a handful of mostly theoretical ways that one could potentially, try to control a large portion of the Bitcoin network and take control of it, which feels very, very difficult to do. It's actually pretty censorship resistant. You can create a wallet and then send Bitcoin to a different wallet, and there isn't a middleman between the two of you to stop or approve that transaction. But for most people, that's not how they're going to be using Bitcoin. Most people are going to be going to a service like Coinbase that does all the same, data collection that Chase or Bank of America would do. And then you're going to use a service like that to buy your first Bitcoin or whatever cryptocurrency, to hold it, to trade it. And these are called custodial accounts. These are accounts that custody your funds for you, your cryptocurrency for you. And then also will help you to trade it if you ever want to trade it into a different cryptocurrency or into dollars. And what that means is that for practical purposes, we've recreated the same power dynamics in cryptocurrency that we have in the traditional financial system, which means that you have a corporation that has their own policies, that has their own surveillance mechanisms, who is sitting between you and your funds, who is deciding whether or not your transactions are legitimate, and can have the same choices that a Chase or a Visa or a MasterCard would have. So basically, I don't think cryptocurrency is the solution that some people would say it is. And I think we still have to go back to, how do we get companies to do the right thing here? And how do we change the law to make it so that our financial system is neutral and more accessible?
0: And I will ask you about precisely that in a moment. But I wanted to ask you about cash, which you also write about in your book. Now, obviously, it's not really practical in many ways for many organizations. Let's say you're organizing a campaign nationally. It's trickier to get donations in cash. I guess people can still send things to the mail, but it's a bit more complicated. And then also, you know, where you're storing it. But is cash an option, really, for those who are concerned about debanking?
1: Yeah, so cash has really it fills this important role in society. It is pretty anonymous, and it is very censorship resistant, and it is also a tool that really helps the, you know, not insignificant percentage of people in the United States who, for a wide range of reasons, can't set up a bank account, right? They don't have the right identity documents, or they're not able to get to a banking institution, or they've had too many account closures or whatever. So cash really can provide this like safeguard for a lot of different reasons. But as you mentioned, really does not work very well for anything online. And it's very clunky. You know, if you're even a medium-sized business, like a dental office, something like, just managing the amount of the physical size of cash to like pay your bills and your taxes and manage your salaries and such, it would be unbelievably difficult to do that. So I also point out that cash is currently under threat. There are proposals that are active that are in the United States to eliminate or really reduce the amount of cash in society. There are proposals to remove from circulation everything over a $20 bill, and eventually including $20 bills, and eventually to even take small bills and turn them into like clunky tokens, and instead push everybody to use debit cards, which are tracked, which have far more controls, which are just really different. And the impetus behind this is in part to cut back on, you know, money laundering or people using cash for illegal purposes. But the impact would be for everyone. It wouldn't be just people who are engaged in illegal activity, but all of us would be pushed into these systems that are far more tracked and controlled by companies. So less than a savior, I kind of saw cash as something that needed to be saved, right? It's something that we should be working to preserve for future generations, that they too can have, you know, $20 bills.
0: Well, you are the co-founder of the Freedom of the Press Foundation, and I wonder if you can describe the work that it does and how it was envisioned as a way of, you know, not answering all of the questions around, say, regulation of the banking system, around these questions of financial censorship, but a stopgap for moments of crisis, which, as you've been describing, you know, many activists, groups, or individuals have encountered.
1: Freedom of the Press Foundation is a nonprofit that we got started in 2012 in response to the banking blockade against WikiLeaks. And we're a nonprofit dedicated to journalism and the First Amendment. And we were designed to be very nimble and very I would say, risk tolerant. And we got set up originally with a crowdfunding campaign that supported a range of fantastic investigative journalistic institutions, including WikiLeaks. And at the time, we really didn't know if we would last more than a week or if we too would face a financial blockade. But in fact, we were able to run that campaign and other campaigns and provide a bridge of resources to WikiLeaks until the financial blockade against them was removed. And then today we do a ton of different work, including our press freedom tracker, which tracks every attack on a journalist in the United States for the last 6 years and does an investigation into it and what's happening and then produces reports on that. So they do fantastic work. And half of the proceeds of my book, Transaction Denied, go to benefit Freedom of the Press Foundation.
0: It's hard to imagine that the state right now would be an ally in preventing censorship. But ideally, what sort of regulations could be implemented, let's just say, starting at the level of the state itself, the state, you know, usually silently pressuring or jawboning financial institutions to target and censor people through the banking system?
1: Well, I think the very first thing we need is the government to have a policy for itself of not trying to lean on financial institutions to engage in censorship that and silence or punish speakers that the government disagrees with, that this is a tool that should not be used by government regulators at all, because we can see that financial institutions don't do a good job executing on it. And also, it's just the wrong way to go about regulating speech. So that's the first thing. And then the second thing after that is far more transparency. We need laws to help us figure out what these financial companies are doing, how many accounts they're shutting down, and to provide mechanisms for appealing decisions that they make. I paint a picture in my book of all of these different people, including many people who have done nothing wrong, who inadvertently get swept up in like a so-called terms of service violation for something like journalism, and then they don't have a way to appeal that decision and get their financial accounts put back into place. And so we need better systems of appeal and better transparency, both to the individual consumer and to the public at large. And then I think we need a larger conversation about what does our banking system look like right now. Our laws really make it very easy for financial institutions to cut off accounts for people, and it doesn't have any incentives in place to help them keep those accounts open. But if we want a neutral and accessible banking system, we really need to turn it the other direction. We need to make it so that financial institutions are incentivized to keep accounts open and can face consequences for closing those accounts, including private right of action, so that if your account gets closed, you can go to that company and sue it and say, you did something wrong, I have been harmed by this, and I'm, you know, you're going to have to face consequences for shutting off my account.
0: How do you feel about the state of media coverage of these questions? You know, we now are seeing things with different entities passing on, you know, credit card information to the state. There's all sorts of surveillance and targeting that is taking place. But how do you feel about the media coverage so far of what's going on, kind of connecting the dots and making clear what financial institutions are doing is not just sort of random, but there's actually a pattern one can see?
1: I would say that journalists who've been in this space, you know, talking about technology issues, covering financial institutions, covering speech online, I think they're actually pretty nuanced and have a pretty good grasp of it. Where I'd say the conversation is missing is, first of all, within financial institutions. I think within financial institutions, there is a disconnect between the policies they're enacting and the ramifications of what that's going to mean for online speech. I don't think they are really focused on the fact that there are societal implications and speech implications to choices that they're making for their bottom line. And that has really been missing from the conversation. And I also think that there are certain advocacy groups that are fighting important battles or working on something that is vital to them. And their first instinct is sometimes, well, what if we just launch a campaign to tell the financial institutions to stop doing business with the people we don't like, right? And it can be on any topic. It can be from like factory farming to the environmental issues to women's rights. And like, what if we said, well, the people we dislike shouldn't have access to banking services? And that within activist communities, there isn't an understanding that that tool is it's not, it's more of a right, right? It's more of a, it's more about accessing society at all. And the idea that you want financial institutions to suddenly be willy-nilly deciding which community groups or which advocacy groups or which, you know, small businesses have access to financial services, it comes with a big cost, right? Because then they'll be making that decision for your own group or for future groups, right? That we can't even conceptualize now. So I think that while I've seen a grasp of the larger issue among media coverage, I haven't seen that same grasp within financial companies or within a number of advocacy communities that are hyper-focused on a particular topic and not thinking about speech and battles for speech and how that might play out in the future.
0: Right. And of course, the long history of often, if they're deployed, later being used to repress the left. Rainey Reitman, I want to thank you so much for joining me.
1: Sasha, this was fantastic. Thank you so much for having me.
0: I've been speaking with writer and civil liberties advocate Rainey Reitman. She's the author of Transaction Denied, Big Finance's Power to Punish Speech. She's co-founder of the Freedom of the Press Foundation. You can find a link to that at againstthegrain.org. You've been listening to Against the Grain. I'm Sasha Lilly. Thanks so much for listening. And please tune in again next time.

0: a big deal.
1: We hear from Marie Schell, the granddaughter of ILWU leader Harry Bridges, on the anniversary of Bloody Thursday that led to the 1934 San Francisco general strike.
2: Turkey now is the second country in the world behind the United States that has the most number of military bases in the world. Can you believe that? I mean, like, Turkish working classes dying of hunger. But Turkey has military bases in many countries in Africa. But is it doing it for itself? No. It is a subcontractor for U.S. imperialism.
1: Turkish leftist Mehmet Bayram discusses the rise of Erdogan and his version of comprador gangster capitalism. From Pacifica Radio, this is Capitalism, Race, and Democracy, a collective effort by producers from Pacifica stations and affiliates across the U.S. I'm your host, Polina Vasilyeva.

0: Hundreds of thousands of immigrant workers in South Africa are under attack by gangs of thugs who are going door to door and dragging people out of their homes. Hundreds have been murdered. They are also being fired from their jobs without their back pay. Adeo Anambezi, who is with the Casual Workers Advice Center, has been helping to organize defense and support for these migrants. He spoke with Pacifica's Steve Zeltzer about what is happening.
1: Maybe you can talk about the recent developments. There's been a history of xenophobic violence in South Africa, but it seems the conditions today are that there's a mass terror being conducted against migrants in South Africa, and your organization has been documenting some of these cases.
2: Look, Steve, since this call that has come about from March in March, what has happened is that in the workplace in particular, employers who have employed some of these migrants, of course, without having any documentation, in most cases, others do. But the renewal process takes its own course. And what has happened is that they have jumped onto the bandwagon by opportunistically saying to the workers that, look, I wish not to get into trouble, and on the basis of us, of me not wanting to get into trouble, you have to leave. Now, in most cases, we have received these workers were not even given any money. As the law prescribes, of course, that if you, for any operational reasons, you either withdraw them based on restructuring purposes or incapacity reasons. So, if I can make one example, there's a company which is situated in Durban. It's called Venture. The owner of the company sold the company. And when he sold it, the buyer then wanted to relocate the business to Johannesburg. And what had happened to some of those migrant workers, they were robbed because they were staying in an area called Mandini in the KZN, where the hot or the heat started on this issue. And he said to them, no, it's fine, don't worry, I will sort those out when we get to Johannesburg. When they got to Johannesburg, they had no place to stay. The papers were not renewed or reapplied for. What he did, they stayed at the factory. When this day came around about the 18th of June, he just told them, look, he's going back to China, and therefore they have to leave, giving them nothing, no money, nothing. I can cite many examples. Now, what we have been faced with is when the guys in discussing with them, because of the trauma that they're under, because some of them can't even go to the townships. Because in the townships, this call has found some quite resonance within the working class areas. And as a result, they were then also, their lives were in danger. Now, when they come to us and we try to pick up the cases to take them forward in terms of the labor law and what rights they have, because they have the same rights, they said to us, no, look, what is prime now, or what is important, is that we want to go home. And when we want to take up, for example, some of their cases, some of them advise us to say, look, please don't do that. The employer promised that he will send us money, and none of that ever happens. And we are then left with a situation where we had to, firstly, find places for them to stay, and also at the same time, food and all of that. Certain migrants who have been killed, because this was happening because in most instances, in particular in the townships, in terms of what has been happening, they've been knocking at doors, going into houses, dragging people out of their houses, pregnant women, and men, the men being tied up with wires. And so a lot of those scenes have been taking place.
1: And who is doing that?
2: That is done by communities, which I'm saying part of that is also, there's also the criminal element that has come into this. And as well as not just going to the houses, they also go to the sort of small businesses, the shops that are owned by immigrants. And so.
1: And what is the role of the government in all this?
2: Well, the role of the government, including the unions, is zero. All the government, for example, one of the issues, the government made some strong words about the right to people, protection of property, the right of people to be in South Africa. But none of that happens because the police at the same time are almost accompanying these people in these marches. And they would see some scenes where people go in front, confront shop owners, and also where other people would be calling on people and asking them for their identity cards. And those are the things that are happening right in the eyes of government. One of the issues that we're doing, for example, which, because when these people are displaced, we have to find ways ourselves, nothing provided for by the government. And what we have been doing, we've been taking them rather to embassies, in particular Malawi, Zimbabwe, and Mozambique. And that's the best we could do because, and when we get to those embassies, they're very crowded. Now what the government has been doing now, there's a place called Lindela where they do the repatriation. They are taken there. There's no food there. There's no toilets. It's just a big space of repatriation where they repatriate the workers.
1: And this has been going on for some time. I know previously there have been marches. I attended a march in Johannesburg against xenophobia, a mass march. There have also been cases where people are demanding identity cards of people going to hospitals, yes, going to a hospital unless they have an identity card or a South African. You say that no unions have been organizing against this, these attacks, these xenophobic attacks.
2: No, not at all. I won't be lying. Not one union, nor one federation. Because even within the workplaces, and I think the unions are not dealing with that issue because the notion that is there is that these people are here to take the jobs and these people are lowering the scales of salaries and conditions of employment, which might be particularly true at other instances. But the reason that they're not organizing those people and in order to expose the employers, because at the moment, as I indicated, all that the employers are doing now, and we've been asking a big question, is the big question is if, because some of the employers now, what they are doing, they are calling the police and say, look, I've got about so many undocumented people, please pick them up. And our question is, because that's what the law prescribes, why do you not, if you're taking these employees to jail and say they are undocumented, why don't you take the employer? Because if you look at the employer, and employer has been with them for something like, some of them have been there for 15 years. It's not people who just have got 1 year or few months. Some have been there for quite a long time, 15 years, 20 years, having worked at those particular workplaces.
1: And the unemployment situation in South Africa is massive. The privatization of public resources in South Africa has been going on by the government. Privatization Advice Center has been involved in a strike of workers at the Brambles subsidiary in South Africa, the CHEP strike, where workers are basically have no protection, they have no seniority, they have no union, and they're basically contract labor, as was the condition under apartheid, when workers had no rights, no conditions. Is there any similarity between the conditions facing South African workers and what was going on during apartheid?
2: Look, there, I think if not similarities, it's probably worse now, because a lot of the sort of vulnerable workers, which are casual and contract workers, is a growing phenomenon that is being utilized within the workplaces. And again, as the Casual Workers Advice Office, we have been engaged in a lot of litigation around these areas of the contract and labor broker workers. So yes, you can say the conditions are worse because there's no job security, there's no benefits. All the sort of gains that the labor movement had made pre-1994, all of that has been run down by the rate of casualization and the labor broking services that is taking place.
1: What percentage of workers are contract labor in South Africa? Is there any estimate of that?
2: Look, I think at the rate that the sort of permanent protected workers are aging, and this kind of contract laboring that is being introduced, I would not have the exact figures, but I'm saying, but it's a growing industry. It's very growing. And as I said, the growth of it and what the unions are not doing is to understand and be able to interpret the changing world of work.
1: So yes. Escalation of attack on migrants, it's not unique to South Africa. Globally, in the United States, in Germany, right-wing fascist forces are blaming migrant workers, immigrant workers, and using that to build a political movement.
2: Yes.
1: Is there any organized opposition in the working class against these attacks? Because it seems it's a very dangerous terror campaign aimed at the entire working class. These are workers who they're attacking. Whether they're from other countries in Africa, they're workers.
2: Because of the South African working class being very weak at this point and very divided, there is no formation necessarily that is opposing. Not that there aren't little bits of groups, because the embeddedness of this kind of xenophobic conduct is within the working class itself, based on the fact that most of the people have been or are unemployed. We've always talked about the rate at which unemployment is growing. The bubble is going to burst at some point. Now, you can't say whether is that burst at this moment or not, because this has come through the xenophobic calls done by organizations like March and March. But progressive forces, not really in any significant way. There is an attempt by a group called Sofa Sonke, which brings together sort of the progressive forces and individuals who try to have a word within and demonstrate the sort of indifference. And it hasn't been very effective at all. But if there's any opposition, I don't think there is any significant one. Just last things, Steve, if I can. We have started an initiative with other organizations within, which is since this whole thing has started. And we're not very far, but we're thinking that it's an important initiative to gather like-minded progressive organizations to begin to, because what we foresee is that this is not going to be, it hadn't ended on the 30th of June. It was still going on in very different areas, because as we speak at the moment, we're running around because now it has spilled into the communities. I don't know if you know Hillbrow, Yeovil, in Johannesburg. They are now going to people's houses and removing them from their houses. And it's terrible. As I said again, it's pregnant women, children are taken out of school and they all have to leave.
0: That was Adil Anambezi with the Casual Workers Advice Center talking about the terror against migrant workers in South Africa with organized bands going door to door. He was interviewed by Pacifica's Steve Zeltzer. You can find out more about the situation at the website of the CWAO at cwao.org.za.

Lady Smith Black Mambazo, homeless. You're listening to Pacifica's Capitalism, Race, and Democracy. I'm your host, Polina Vasilyev. July 5th, 1934 is known as Bloody Thursday for the murder of two strikers, Nicholas Bourdois and Howard Sperry, on the San Francisco Longshore Picket Lines and West Coast Maritime Strike. Marie Schell, who is the granddaughter of Harry Bridges, commemorated it by singing Woody Guthrie's Ballad of Harry Bridges during Labor Fest. The government tried to deport Bridges four times in order to break the Union. She also talks about her life under the witch hunt.

0: when I sing that song, I think about my mom being 10 years old when the general strike hit. And the line, our wives and kids will starve to death. I mean, they were so poor. And it was the Depression. And that strike really was a big deal. And it's very moving to see the footage of the longshoremen marching down Market Street from the wharf all the way down to Duggan's funeral home. My mom had quite a bit of trauma, really. They lived on Harrison Street right next to Presida Park. And that's where she grew up. And they were in the garage one night and had just driven the car in. And some goons had a gun and were there to assassinate him. They got into a scuffle and they ran away. But my mom was terrified. After that, Harry had bodyguards. The longshoremen served as his bodyguards, and they were bodyguards for my mom, too. Another time, she actually got kidnapped and got taken by some goons from the street, but they let her out. She told a story about going to school. The teacher called her out in front of the whole class and said, "We don't teach Reds," and made my mom get up and march out. So some very sad stories, but my mom was, you know, loved her dad so much.
1: That was Marie Schell, the granddaughter of ILWU leader Harry Bridges, singing the Ballad of Harry Bridges by Woody Guthrie on the anniversary of the San Francisco General Strike. She also talked about death threats and witch hunts.

0: That was the Ballad of Harry Bridges, sung by Arlo Guthrie. This is Pacifica's Capitalism, Race, and Democracy. I'm Paulina Vasiliev. Next, Pacifica's Thomas O'Rourke speaks to Turkish leftist Mehmet Bayram, a retired IT professional and contributor to Sendika.org, a Turkish language leftist news site. Part one of this interview aired on our June 15th show and covered some moments in Turkish working class history, the plight of ethnic minorities, Turkish nationalism, and the founding of the 1923 Turkish Republic by General and later President for Life, Mustafa Kemal Atatürk. In this segment, you'll hear a discussion of Turkish religious minorities, more on Turkish nationalism, the rise of Recep Tayyip Erdogan, corruption, compradors, and gangster capitalism with a Muslim veneer. The full interview of Mehmet Bayram by Pacifica's Thomas O'Rourke can be found at our website, capitalismraceanddemocracy.org. This includes additional material that has not yet aired.
1: We talked about the ethnic minorities. Now, there are also the religious minorities, like the Armenians, like the Alevis, also a part of the, you know, Turkey is a Hanafi Sunni sect of Islam. But yes, underneath it lives some Shiites, Alevis, which are kind of like related to each other. And those are also very, very much under tremendous pressure and massacres. In Marash, 1979, the Grey Wolves, together with the participation of the Turkish police and army, attacked the Marash, because there's a whole, concentration of Alevi population there. They killed more than 100 people in one night, and they burned their houses and everything. And then the same thing started to happen in other cities, in Sivas, in Konya, other places. So they are, and today they are still under heavy
2: pressure. Where is Marash? I know Konya is sort of in the center of the country. Are these
1: towards the east? Yeah. When you go towards the east, towards the Iranian border, southeast, a little bit north of southeast, the Marash is there, and Erzincan, there are, Hatay is the hotbed of Alevis. But there are many, many times when Alevis wake up and then they see a red X been printed at night to their doors for being targets. So this is the situation that you have with the minorities and both ethnic and religious minorities. Alevi, Alevites,
2: Alevites, yes, okay. Yeah. So the Latakia, the coast near Adana, all that. So the south coast near Syria, yeah.
1: Exactly.
2: It should be said that of the Christians, there's Armenian Christians, there's Syrian Christians, there's obviously in Lebanon, and all of these are sort of Greek are also Orthodox, yes, but of various national churches, I suppose. So did the Christians ever try to unite under Christianity, or were they permanently divided by their linguistic and national differences?
1: I think the Christians learned their lesson after the Armenian genocide, what it means to even question, to even today, the Armenian church is allowed by the agreements of Lausanne and other, agreements that Turkey signed in its establishment. They have to be allowed, allowing the Greek Christians, the Orthodox, the Armenian Orthodox churches, but they know what will happen if they even, in the most nationalistic, events that Turkey participates, they wholeheartedly clap and, is on the side of the Turkey. And although the church exists in Istanbul, where the Armenian church, it does not have an official position. Turkey won't allow that.
2: Okay. Unlike in Greece, the patriarch of the Greek Orthodox Church is, maybe not a member of government, but certainly highly placed in civil
1: yes,
2: society.
1: I
2: right?
1: understand.
2: Yeah.
1: Yes.
2: Let's switch a little bit focus and talk about Erdogan and his side. Erdogan's basis for power, how has he managed to stay in power for so long? Let's remember he began as sort of, you know, in Istanbul, mayor of Istanbul. He was at some point went national and became prime minister of this party he was one of the founders of. You could speak about that a little bit. And now I understand he's president and actually oversaw sort of a transition to from a strictly parliamentary republic system to a presidential system. That happened in the last 15, 20 years, yeah?
3: That is
2: probably
3: correct.
2: Probably also resulting in, you know, accrual of power to the president's office, correct?
1: That is very correct.
2: Yeah.
1: Now, we have to understand, how come this guy, from a party's second in line, suddenly becomes the most powerful guy in the country, and was representing the poor, the working class, the downtrodden, becomes one of the most wealthiest person on earth. It is nothing but imperialism and U.S.'s support. He is a project. He himself is a project. Look at it. When he went to prison, and he went to prison for reciting a poem that is very, very offensive. He says, "Our minarets," in that poem, "our minarets are our bayonets. Our mosques are our, military quarters. We will attack." You know, it's like very bloody.
2: You're sort of violating the secular laws, right? By invoking religion as a political tool, yes?
1: Definitely, definitely.
2: Yes.
1: And he goes to prison for like about a few months, I think. And guess what? U.S. ambassador visits him. What is this? Tell me how many times the U.S. ambassador holds a meeting, a visitation with somebody who is reciting poems about killing all the non-Muslims with bayonets looking like minarets. Tell me how many times a mayor of a city is invited to United States to have meetings with the very, very high up, echelons of the U.S. government. So he is the project. And later on, actually,
2: this was the late 90s, yes?
1: Late 90s, exactly, yes.
2: Yeah, so it's post-Soviet Union. The U.S. is full of itself with, triumphalism over communism, the end of history. And yet they're making sure that their claws in and around the old Soviet Union, including the vital country of Turkey, were cemented. Let me ask you this. How does Erdogan embody and articulate for his own ruling class, for the Turks themselves? He must have sponsors within the ruling class of Turkey. How does he embody that ruling class's aspirations for regional Turkish supremacy within the region that constitutes where Turkish languages are spoken? We're talking Central Asia, east of the Caspian Sea. How does he articulate that, and what sort of steps does he taken regarding that? Given obviously the complexity of the current wars, but step back and talk about how he's promoted Turkish nationalism and Turkish, even aspirations to be a semi-imperial power. Is that even possible to say?
1: Yes, of course, it is. It's a contradictory situation, but that's how capitalism and imperialism works. Now, first of all, to his base, he has different classes that support him. At the very bottom, the lumpen proletaria is his base.
2: Uh-huh.
1: Because he offers two types of nationality, nationalism, much different than the ones before him. I have to go back to say the regime, the system that Turkey is based on. He does not oppose the established system, but he furthers it, he expands it. And that is what appeals most of the business class, the capitalists, to stand with him. And that is the base. When Turkey was established, it's a neocolonial country, meaning that it knows its place in the imperial chain of command, and it is subservient to imperialism. And we usually talk about a national bourgeoisie that rises when a country gains its independence.
2: Mm-hmm.
1: But national bourgeoisies in the 20th century and the 21st, of course, has lost its demand to control the land, the country that they are supposed to govern over. They know who is the boss, so they take second in command. They work for the imperialists for a certain percentage. They control the country for a certain percentage.
2: They're like their junior partners, huh?
1: Yes, they are junior partners, and they are compradores. They steal the wealth of a country, give it to the higher boss, and they take the percentage. So when you have a country like this, and it is governed only, it can be only governed by a systemic fascism. And this is much different than the classical fascism that we have seen in Europe, in Italy, Germany, Spain, Portugal. Because in those countries, the bourgeoisie has already completed their revolution, democratic revolution. And so there are some democratic, bourgeois democratic rules and systems that have been established, giving the working class certain leeway, even under capitalist rule. But look at these countries like Turkey, where the bourgeoisie has never completed that democratic revolution. And the exploitation under imperialism is so severe that you cannot sugarcoat it with honey. You cannot sugarcoat it with chocolate. It is so severe that any time, any day, 24 hours, you have to oppress it. You have to suppress it by blunt force. And this is the basis of colonial type fascism. You will have the assemblies, you will have unions, you will have organizations, you will have leftist parties. Yes, these all exist as opposed to the classical fascism. But in these countries, these the parliament, the parties, the union have no say whatsoever. And if they go out of line just an inch, they will be severely beaten to a pulp and go back to where they were supposed to be. So now, with this system that is protecting the local, see, I'm not trying to use the national bourgeoisie, but local bourgeoisie, the Turkish system is a tremendous beneficiary for this comprador class. Mm. And doesn't matter who rules it. As long as this system continues, they will support it. As long as they still can accumulate and they still can become rich and become a sub-imperialist, actually, in the region. And Erdogan has promoted this. Turkey now is the second country in the world behind the United States that has the most number of military bases in the world. Can you believe that? I mean, like, Turkey has military, Turkish working classes dying of hunger. People are on the street trying to gather vegetables left over from, farmer markets and everything. But Turkey has military bases in many countries in Africa. But is it doing it for itself? No. It is a subcontractor for U.S. imperialism. But coming back to your class questions,
2: very interesting.
1: What Erdogan has done is very different. Now, traditionally, the comprador class, the capitalist monopoly class that ruled the country was very Western. And they were completely in compliance with the imperialists. I mean, we can talk about the Turkey as manufacturing base, the industry and everything. But these are all a show. These capitalists do not produce anything by themselves. They are the representatives of imperialist countries and corporations. Like, very recent example, Turkey decided that it was going to be the biggest thing. Turkey was going to produce its own electric cars, and it was called TOGG, T-O-G-G. And it started to produce it. Erdogan was there, and, big opening and celebrations and everything. Now, people have been asking, where is the goddamn factory? You cannot find the factory of the showcase of Turkish automobile. There is none. Because the car was designed by Italians. The motor comes from Britain. The electricity comes from China. This and that comes from Germany. It's put together in Italy, put on ships, and shipped to Turkey, and Turkey showcased it as the real Turkish car. Okay, so this is the structure of
2: no assembly, no aspect of the manufacture of this car is done.
1: Very little. They showed a factory that had nothing in it, nothing, zero. And they had like three or four people posing, and this is the manufacturer. Yes, Turkey manufactures the entire TV sets of Europe. If you buy a TV in Europe, it's Turkish made. But wait a minute, Turkish made? Who owns the ownership? Who owns the licenses? Who owns the profits that are made? Yes, Turkish businessmen make sure that happens, but the ownership and everything are the imperialist corporations. That's why Turkey is a neo-colonial country. That's why Turkey is governed by Turkish army, Turkish businessmen, Turkish capitalists, Turkish politicians, but they have a higher boss that they are responsible for, and that's the United States imperialism and the world imperialism. So in this way, the traditional capitalists were very much in alliance with the traditional imperialists. But Erdogan, with his Muslim background, comes in and is somewhat so-called against Western imperialism. So he goes to the countryside and he picks the worst of the worst of the worst businessman to be promoted to take over the country. The traditional businessmen called themselves Tusiad, the industrialists and the businessmen of Turkey. Now the new ones are called Musiad, and it immediately brings, it's not the word by word the same thing, but it immediately brings to everybody's imagination Musiad, Muslim Business Owners Association. So he promoted those with the state power. Look, I'm saying state power. They attacked any and all opposition to the businessman in Musiad. If you have a barber shop and there is a competing barber shop across the street, the government comes in and closes them. Not only closes, they even invented a new term for it. It's called settlement. What happens is this. If you have a nice hotel in the most, touristic place, this actually happened, goes and borrows a tank from an army base, and he invades the hotel with a tank, and he just takes over. He says, this is mine now, baby. Bye. This is the way business is being conducted in Turkey. This is the new capitalism, the new extraction. It's not by, yes, of course, at the very ground, it is the extraction of surplus value. But who owns the businesses is by gun. if you have few thugs with you, you go and take over cafes, you take over restaurants, you take over hotels, and then it's yours. Now, at the higher end, what happens is this. The government is appoints a steward to a company. They say, oh, your taxes are not well. So suddenly, a government-appointed steward comes in to govern the business. And soon, that business suddenly shifts to a foundation, they call it, foundation, owned by Erdogan's son. So that goes in there. It becomes insolvent. They strip anything out of that corporation. And what happens? It disappears. But Erdogan's son and his foundation becomes billionaires. You know, these foundations come to United States. In Manhattan, in the smack right in the middle of Manhattan, they have erected a skyscraper with these foundation monies. Nobody can enter. This supposed to belong to Turkey and the Turkish citizens. Nobody can enter it. Wow. They bought Muhammad Ali's estate. Turkey is buying Muhammad Ali's estate in the United States with these foundation monies. So this is how the Mossiad. Now, Mossiad, I have to tell you, these guys are not your regular businessman as you would have it. You know, like you open a business, you take some profit, some you lose, some you win. No, these guys. Now, let's imagine, Thomas, that we go down to the deep south, okay? Deep, deep south. The most racist, the most Bible thumping, the most prostitute using, the most whiskey drinking, the most corrupt people you can find in the most deepest places. And you bring him to Washington to rule the country. Well, Trump is kind of there, but so this is what has happened. And these guys are now the ruling capitalist class of Turkey. Now, these are, yes, of course, Erdogan uses Islam and his Muslim background to keep the lumpen proletariat at bay. But these businesses, I mean, much, they run over people in traffic. They do not see inside a police station to be questioned one day, 1 hour. They are set free. People who are, it's just a businessman. They get those, you know, the police sirens and the flashing lights. They get there to their cars. Nobody knows who gives it to them. So they don't even stop at traffic stops or police stops or anything like that. And they steal anything that's not nailed to the ground. They steal it openly. They just loot it and immediately take the money out. So many of them, look, a ship was,
2: you're describing a gangster capitalism, yeah?
1: Exactly. Yeah, you named it. Exactly. Look, a ship bound for Turkey from Latin America on its way was caught by Italy. It had, I believe, 4 tons of cocaine in it. The name is there. Who's going to be delivered? The phone number is there. The address is there. Everything is there. You would think that even a small investigation would happen, right? No. For like about 6 years now, there has not been a single investigation of this event. Who was it coming to? Many, many Turkish representatives of the parliament belonging to the National Action Party, the racist party that is now in coalition with the government, in the government. Their representatives were caught in Romania, in Bulgaria, in the borders, carrying cocaine and drugs in the trunks of their cars. Just yesterday, Thomas, just yesterday, the general secretary's car of the Turkish radio broadcasting, radio TV broadcasting secretary's car was found with, you know, a huge amount of drugs in its trunk. So this is the way that capitalism is now working in this. Why? Because Mossiad is the organization that was raised, and they know nothing but stealing, thief, corruption, everything. So this is the situation. And I'm not saying that this is only in Turkey, but capitalism in general has lost this ability to produce for markets and everything. This is grab it. If you don't grab it, somebody else will grab it and run it, capitalism. So that's where we are.
0: That was part two of an interview with Turkish leftist Mehmet Bayram by Pacificus Thomas O'Rourke. Some of Mehmet Bayram's work can be found at sendika.org, sendika.org, a Turkish language site with English translation available. The entirety of this interview, including not yet aired material, can be found at our website, capitalismraceanddemocracy.org. And that concludes today's edition of Capitalism, Race, and Democracy. 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I've been your host, Paulina Vasilyev. 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

0: nobody wants to strike. It's not fun to strike. It's not cool to strike. Like, we don't want to strike if we don't have to, but we will.
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0: The entire university operates on our labor. There's nothing that can be done at the university that wouldn't be slowed down, if not ground to a complete halt, by a strike by SEIU.
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On today's Labor Arts Calendar, how we got where we are, labor history, 1945 to 2026. That's at 6 o'clock tonight in Baltimore, Maryland. Complete details and the latest labor arts news and events are available at laborheritage.org. In today's labor history, on this date in 1995, Detroit newspaper workers began a 19-month strike against Gannett and Knight Ridder. Today's labor quote is by Booker T. Washington, who said, "No race can prosper till it learns there is as much dignity in tilling a field as in writing a poem." 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More information at unionplus.org. 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

0: District, embracing popped ears and parking lot views in the back of my train, fully confident in my obnoxious teenagehood when there's no one across the aisle. I lay my legs to the seat to the left of me because I show my age. There is something inspirational about 70 miles per hour across a region I thought I'd explore to completion, and seeing a brand new tag on the back fence of an abandoned parking lot, the bay is my siren. It pulls me in towards murky waters of Lake Merritt and tells me I am in a spring. How can I leave the bay when every good idea I've come up with was made on BART? I jot down one-liners whispered to me amongst my train stopping at 19th Street. Poems you can never understand. You will never understand the bay if your blood has not bonded with it. If your roots aren't intertwined with those of Oakland's tree, you may not be from the bay, but you could be adopted by it. See, we are intergenerational orphans taken in by 57 buses and double doubles. And in turn, we respect the laws of the land. We drive forward when the light flashes yellow because our ancestors were never ones to slow down. We say thank you when we exit AC Transit buses, even if it was the worst ride of our lives, because you wouldn't want to be a bus driver in the Bay either. We go on and on. Can't understand how we lost so long. We are the protectors of a misrepresented region. Bart is my protector. He picks me up at almost any type of night because he knows I'm broker than a joker, and that $15 Uber is $14 above my price range. Bart is misrepresented. People who claim they're from the Bay but haven't gone further east into Oakland than Los Pericos and can't even imagine what the streets of the hundreds look like try to tell me, oh honey, Bart is dirty. Bart's dangerous. My son's 16 and he hasn't rode on Bart once. Well, first of all, you. Do you think that your son is better than me because I've been riding BART since the sixth grade? I'm sorry that my mother of four and nurse of 400,000 of Oakland does not have time to be my chauffeur. Second of all, you. BART is not dirty nor dangerous. He is my second uncle, twice removed on my city side. He is just eccentric. Third of all, do not call him BART. That is a term of endearment. You shall refer to him as Bay Area Rapid Transportation System and give him the respect he does not ask of you. Besides, BART was not made for people like you. He was made for people like me who were raised by their cities. I was raised by the automatic announcer waking me up from my nap saying, now boarding at San Leandro Station. I was raised by being taught to sit next to anyone black, anyone female, anyone young. Maybe if you weren't such a bigot, you wouldn't be so afraid. Maybe if you could balance the streets with your schooling, you'd be wiser. See, Bart has taught me more than my classes. He's taught me discernment, how to hop fair gates, because Bart is for the people. See, he shows up late and he shows up loud, but he shows up for me always, and that just might be the most Bay Area thing about him.
1: Davey D, Hard Knock Radio, hanging out with you this afternoon. I wanted to start off the show, get you in the mood, set the tone, so to speak, and let you get excited of the brave new voices, no pun intended, coming from a number of youth that will be gathering here in the Bay Area for the 30th anniversary. We're talking about Youth Speaks, no stranger to our airwaves. They have broken down a lot of doors. They've kicked over a lot of carts. And more importantly, they've always spoke truth to power. And how important is that now when so much is being erased and so many people are being demonized and so many people are being told that if they speak up, there will be a price to pay. But that has not been the case with Youth Speaks. Joining us, sister named Sian Johannes, whose poetry we just heard, or spoken word. And we also have Darius R. Parker, who is the creative, he's the creative youth development in arts and education at Youth Speaks. So I'm going to start off with you, Darius. I mentioned this is the 30th anniversary, and I can't believe it's 30 years that Youth Speaks has been here. It's been such a part of the Bay Area. Some of us might take it for granted, which we shouldn't. And others are like, man, it's been 30 years. Am I that old? You know, so give us a little background that we should know, a little Youth Speaks 101.
2: Yeah, for sure, Davey. Thank you so much for having Sahina and I. We're so excited to be

0: In this conversation with you, talking about the amazingness of Brave New Voices. And yes, like you mentioned, this is 30 years of You Speaks. So You Speaks started back in 1996 by James Cass, our first executive director, who saw a need in our community for young poets, young voices to have a space to get free, to express themselves and speak truth to power, like you mentioned. And it's on the shoulders of the Ethnic Studies movement, the Black Panther Party movement, rights for LGBTQIA plus individuals across the Bay. So You Speaks was birthed out of that, right? I'm also originally from Chicago. I'm not from the Bay originally. I'm from Chicago. And another organization started in 96. So there was this wave of organizations that was coming together to hold space for young people, I think across the country, through the arts. And so that's how You Speaks came to be. So 30 years You Speaks, and then the next year, that's when they launched Brave New Voices. And so this was the festival, back in its heyday, about 7 days, about 900 young people used to come from around the world to come compete in slam poetry. There was this heat wave of it, right? There was this huge interest and burst, across the field that was like, yo, what is this thing? How are we all doing this thing? And so yeah, that is how Brave New Voices was birthed, right after You Speaks.
1: How would you separate the wave of spoken word that is umbrellaed under Brave New Voices, Youth Speaks, at a time when hip hop was really flourishing at the same time?
0: Yeah, I
1: Some
0: mean,
1: people say it's one and the same, others are like, no, there's big, big differences. How have you seen it over the years?
0: there would be no spoken word slam poetry without hip hop. Hip hop gave birth to the movement, gave birth to the voice, gave birth to the MC, right? And so, on the shoulders of that amazing foundation, that is how spoken word You Speaks. I mean, spoken word and slam poetry was born, right? Battle rapping. We're just battle poering. We're battle rap poets. And so the festival has given way for poets to just utilize their voice, their words in a very specific way, where it's not necessarily head to head, face to face, how normal rap battles function, but it's stage to stage, round to round. And that's what people will be able to see Brave New Voices this year, specifically in the Bay Area, July 15th through the 18th.
1: You mentioned that there wouldn't be this if it was not for hip hop. And I, you know, me being a hip hop head and being around since the 70s, I would be tempted to say, yeah. But I know Sonia Sanchez and all those folks from the Black Arts Movement, the Marvin X's of the world, and Mary Baraka's and all that. How do we situate the groundwork that they laid? And is what we see today with Youth Speaks, Brave New Voices, in line with what those individuals were doing when they started the Black Arts Movement, or is this really a direct byproduct of what the hip hop, culture, music, aesthetics, gave birth to?
0: Great question. I think hip hop, slam poetry, spoken word, it isn't one size fit all, right? We have to talk about the intersectionalities between the art form because it could not be true without hip hop. It could not be true without the Black Arts Movement. It could not be true without the talent of the griot, of the wordsmithing, of the writing, of the poetry, right? So like all these things infused together have given a lane, and it's birthed its own lane, right? That's how Brave New Voices has been able to be around for so long, and it's changed and shaped so many lives because it's crafted its own lane in the way in which spoken word slam poetry functions, right? It's given birth to poets like myself, right, who came up through Brave New Voices, giving birth to poets like Sehenna, who's now able to like speak their own truth, individuality, and land her full ride scholarship at Spelman College. You know what I'm saying? So like it's such a nuanced art form that allows us to intertwine arts, activism, academia, journalism, hip hop, music, and it's able to really take shape and form however the young person or poor would like for it to, right? So there will be influence of Dr. Maya Angelou. There will be influences of Tupac. There will be influences of what we talked about in our classrooms and ethnic studies and stuff like that. So I don't believe there's one size for all. And I do think that there's space for intersectionality specifically that exists at Brave New Voices and You Speaks.
1: Say, Hannah, let me bring you in. How you doing?
2: Hi, how are you?
1: Good, good. We kicked off the show with one of your spoken words, with one of your pieces, For you know, you would be quote unquote a young person. You're one of the young people. So, you know, what's your connection in terms of how you came into spoken word, what the immediate influences for you are, and are you aware of the long lineage of spoken word that, you know, in particular exists in the Black community? I think a lot of communities have oral traditions, but I mentioned the Black Arts Movement, you know, but, you know, we can go back to the days of Harlem Renaissance and your Langston Hughes's and a whole bunch of folks. So this ain't no new thing for us, but how do you situate yourself within this?
2: Absolutely. I feel like ever since I got it started in the poetry space, it's been because of the past of poetry. During my time in high school, I was a part of the Social Justice Academy at San Leandro High, and the first way I learned about poetry was through revolutionary poets like Hassani Bell from San Francisco State himself. He was one of the alumni of the program, and he was really my main influence. I think just seeing all the great he did with his poetry, and then going back even further when we started getting deeper into actually learning about things like the Black Arts Movement and learning how influential spoken word and poetry is to the Black community. I did a whole research project on it last year, and it just blew my mind. It blew my mind how big it is and was in the Bay Area specifically as well. But my most immediate influence is my English teacher from the program, and she always encouraged me to write. She always taught me that writing and performing my poetry is my its own form of revolution, and I think that's really where I situate myself within this long lineage of Black amazing revolutionary talented poets. I think honestly just telling my story today and connecting it to the stories of the past, that's all I can and should be doing, and that's what I try to do. Hopefully I'm doing it well.
1: I appreciate that. Is there a new style, you know, for people your age? And I'm just, you know, I won't give you age, but you look like you're about 12 years old. No, I'm just kidding. But in a real serious tip, is there a style, you know, like as a former MC, somebody who MC'd in the beginning, a couple of things that I remember was first you had to write your stuff, and then you had to perfect, you know, performing it. You couldn't read, you know, when you were doing a cypher or you were on, you know, at a jam. And then later on, it became, how can you just quickly associate words? So we used to call it freestyling. Now, you know, later on, they called it off the dome. But the type of flows that we had, the flows that I had, is way, way different than the flows that eventually would emerge, right? And then the flows that have emerged a way different than, say, what I might hear today, where people may have slowed it down and simplified it, you know, so you get like a Young Miami and you get somebody who's a lyricist and go, that ain't no real lyricism, but, you know, her record is rocking the floor more than somebody else's. So, you know, people have adopted, you know, to that. And some people have pulled back and said, let me, you know, make it a little bit more palatable. But for spoken word, and especially what you all have been doing, has there been an evolution in style or something that is very unique in terms of your approach for your particular generation?
2: I think that honestly, when it comes to spoken word styles, it's very regional in some ways. It's very cyclical in others. Like, I don't think there's ever a poet that doesn't take influence from other poets. You know, we spend our time practicing for BNV, and like you said, like it's some serious stuff. We do the same thing. Your coaches will tell you, like, no, you will not be going on that stage reading off of your phone. You will not be touching that stage if you're not memorized. Things are serious. And I think one of the things I love about spoken word is that when you're really a real spoken word poet, it doesn't matter how much influence, like, other poets are having on you, you will always have your own individual style, and you will be able to hear it in every poem, no matter what you're writing. And I feel like that's one of the things I love about it the most. That's one of the things I love about Brave New Voices the most as well. Like, you get to see all the different regional styles, and you get to see how the individual people and their groups and their teams, how they put their own spins on it. And I honestly don't think there's such thing as, you know, a bad style or anything like that. I don't think I've ever, like last year, because I went the last year to Brave New Voices, I don't think there was one person where I was like, this is a bad poem. I was just blown away the whole 4 or 5 days.
1: And so it doesn't matter about flow.
2: I mean, I think everyone has their own flow. That's the beautiful thing about it. I think
1: but it's like this, like, and Doris, you can jump in on this as well, since you spit. If I came up on the mic and I was like, hey, my name is Dave and I'm here to say I'm going to rock this house like we did today, people be like, nah, man, that's like, you know, 1962, right? So you got to be able to flow. But if I start doing a different type of thing, that'd be like, oh, that's the old Tupac flow from the late, you know, early 90s. Mm-hmm. So now it's a whole, you know, there's evolution and expectations, right? Mm-hmm. And, you know, me, I'm not a spoken word artist, but I remember, you know, when people would mimic, comedians would get up there, they'd be like, my name is so-and-so, you know, from the whole Love Jones thing, and they mm-hmm. snap uh-huh. their fingers. And, you know, and somebody like you might be like, we don't do that, homie. You know, we have a whole different thing. So for you, and Darius, feel free to jump in. What's the expectation now when you get up on the stage? Certainly you can't just love Jones.
2: I mean, no, yeah. I mean, trust me, if you come to BNB yourself, you will see our coaches got us together. So you don't have to expect that. But right. What I'm trying to say is that when you come to BNB, there's already this expectation of greatness, not just because of obviously the amazing youth poets themselves, but all the teams. We have an amazing lineup of adults who have been helping us throughout the whole process. Personally, in the Bay Area, we start practice around April, May. There are other teams across the country who have been practicing since last year for this. So we always come, we always got our stuff together, whatever flow we do have, whatever we started with, because I could tell you what I was spitting, which y'all heard earlier. That's not mm-hmm. how I sounded in the beginning. That's not how I sounded my sophomore year when I started writing. So with our teams, you know, we kind of perfect what we got, but we don't lose what we started with, if that makes sense. Okay.
0: Correct. No, and then no. Just to add the layer about the flow piece, right? You mentioned, like, if somebody got on stage was like, hey, I'm the, you know, that type of MC. Our space is inclusive, so we're open to hearing it. So if your flow is your flow and, you know, your writing and your performance is great, you will be well received, right? And so it's this level of excellence that exists within slam poetry and the competition specifically, that, like, your flow is yours. It is yours. It's your cities. Okay. It's your teams. And so if you get up there, you spin crazy bars, we're going to applaud. You're going to get your tens, you know.
1: So there's a place for me in the cypher. I can really come with my old school.
0: Hey, we need you to come.
1: Hey, everybody, I'm Dave, and I'm here at Youth Speaks, and I'm ready to go and move you. You know, I can bring that old radio style, huh?
0: Bring the style. Bring the style.
1: I'm so glad y'all are open-minded, because if I did it in a cypher, they would run me out of town, you know.
3: What we're going to do right here is go back. Way back. Back into time. I heard he was 14.
4: Heard he wasn't from around here.
5: Heard he had eyes like mine.
4: Heard he was known for being mischievous.
5: He was mentioned quite a bit in the paper.
4: You ever seen this boy before?
5: We ever see him around?
4: Heard he was visiting family.
5: I wish I could put a face to that name.
4: Those black boys do tend to get themselves into trouble.
5: We do whatever we can to stay out of trouble.
4: Well, his mama should have warned him.
5: Getting lost after sundown is a death sentence. We won't rise again the next day.
4: They say he was found weighted in water,
5: body wrinkled and face swollen.
4: The river doesn't look as blue.
5: Boys like us are always thought of as pollution. More color in the currents.
4: A body of water became little. They say he settled to the surface like erosion.
5: Don't we always look best as fossils? Like dead fish? What was the day to dig in?
4: His look was probably arrogant. Probably instilled itself between porcelain skin and a dress scene.
5: Did he become a target for a wandering eye? Or wandering too far?
4: Didn't his mama warn him about looking the wrong direction? About looking too confidently in our direction, that he should should learn to control his glance.
6: That the only thing his eyes should have flirted with was the ground he'd be buried in.
5: Was his whistle too comfortable in his lethal wind?
4: Didn't he know how many things sway in it that look just like him?
5: That look just like us. Mississippi is an abusive mother to black children.
4: Engaged to a Jim Crow kind of man.
5: Our hands don't hesitate to suffocate brown skin. Choked out the last of his small voice. Tied him up in the back of a pickup truck.
7: Like he was cattle waiting to be slaughtered.
4: Do you think they drove down our road?
5: Do you think we're destined to go down this road?
4: Well, reports say they gouged his eye out.
5: Like a pitchfork clawing at a haystack.
4: Cocked a shotgun to his head.
5: While foaming at the mouth.
4: As his brain tissue stained the evening scarlet. Beat his face till. His whistle became a faint tune of torture.
5: Beat his face till. Even God couldn't recognize his child.
4: They beat his face till.
7: Their knuckles numbed against his skull.
4: His color smeared the southern soil.
5: His rhythm orders like vomit.
4: Triggering a potent kind of gag reflex. Black boys need to get used to that kind of smell.
5: It's not as if we can get away from it. We're always living with it.
4: We're always dealing with it. Melanin makes such a mess.
5: Bloodstains are too difficult to clean.
7: They pushed the limit of our pigment, wrapped the cotton gin around his neck.
4: They made him an anchor
5: to remind us of the weight we carry.
4: The black burden has always been so heavy. I hope he learned his lesson.
5: I hope this won't be our fate.
4: It'd be foolish to make the same mistake twice. He'll be a lasting silence, won't he?
5: We know silence all too well, don't we? Don't we? Look how quiet white folks get when a black boy is hushed. The sins of white men know too many colored graves. Our mothers crying over hollow caskets. Emmett won't be the last name to settle on our tongues like sediment. Emmett won't be the last name to dissolve from our mouths. Colored skies will beat death like God has a stutter. We won't let your death go unsung.
8: Black boy swinging in the dead of night.
5: You're 14. You

0: We were listening to a spoken word piece from 2015 called Emmett by the Philadelphia team as we celebrate 30 years of brave new voices. But more serious, and if you just tune in and we're talking to the folks from You Speak, they got a big festival coming up from the 15th to the 19th. It is the Brave New Voices Festival. They're celebrating 30 years. This is like your World Cup of spoken word, where everybody's coming around. So a lot of eyes will be not only on the folks that are participating, but all eyes are going to be on the Bay Area and the folks coming from these different regions. Darius, let me come back, though, to styles and everything, because you are teaching them. You're part of that, you know, that process of making sure that they, as Sienna said, you know, get right. Couple of things come to mind. She mentioned writing, and I would imagine there's reading involved. Mm-hmm. And yet here's a huge article that just came out the other day that talks about like 20%, maybe even less of the country actually reads. Most people haven't read a book in a year, you know, mm-hmm. if that. So you have folks that don't have critical thinking skills anymore, like the dots. Reading that most of us do is online, so it's very truncated in terms of how we're looking at ideas. And then, you know, with people using AI, all the writing's the same, you know? Mm-hmm. So how are you cutting through that? And what is the requirement that you're really pushing them? Do you say, no, you're going to read these books? You know, you're gonna do this writing? How do you get that discipline out of the folks? And then I'll close with this. You know, there are folks like, you know, Kanye and Jay-Z's like, I don't write nothing down. I just spit it off the head, you know, or Kanye, even though his mom's an educator, talking about, I don't read, right? And you have a wave of people that are proud of anti-intellectualism. Brother, I don't trust these books. You know, the books are written by the man. Oh, Francis mm-hmm. Quest Welsing was the man? Really? Is that what you're saying? Neely Fuller, Chancellor Williams, you know. So yeah. We have folks that have now discredited, you know, entire bodies of work and entire bodies of people, you know, from the John Henry Clarks on down. And that's mm-hmm. a newer generation that feels like, I don't need to go to that well anymore. How do you bridge that gap?
1: Yeah, there's this weird negative stigma amongst our young people, and I would love for Sienna to tap in this question as well, that there's a stigma that they don't want to learn, that, like you said, they don't critically think or they don't read. They absolutely do. These young people are some of the most intelligent, aware, sound young people I have come to know and love. And Sienna's being modest. Sienna is a champion, David. Sienna won the festival last year. Yeah. He's being very modest on this conversation, which is also the beauty of the type of poet that she has become, right? And so, yeah, our young people are very aware, and they come with their own thoughts, their own world views, right? This is how this is affecting me in my daily life. This is how it's affected my family. This is how it's affected my community. And this is how I feel about it. This is what I want to say about it. So when a young person comes to our workshops, we host these conversations, these critical conversations about the world in which we all exist in our POC bodies, right? Our Black bodies, and they reflect on these things, right? And they write them down. That's the first step. The second step is then writing it, right? But the first step is writing. The second step is then performing or sharing that with the space, right? And there's also, if you're ready to, if you're not ready to share just yet, that's okay. And that's what we try to make sure that we uplift that you speak. So we want the young person to be developed and hit the stage and the microphone when they feel necessary, when they feel ready, when they feel prepared. Because what we don't want to do is put somebody up there and they're, you know, afraid, right? Because we know it takes so much bravery, brave new voices, to get on a stage and speak the truth honestly, authentically, in the way in which they do. So yeah, what we do is we just hold the space. We talked about this in one of our staff retreats. Shout out Liz, our new executive director. We talked about this in our staff retreat. Like we're the bus. We're the magic school bus, right? And we're driving the young kids through the hoods, through the cities, through the boroughs and things of that nature. But we don't get to choose the destination they select, right? How far you want to drive on the bus with us is up to our young person. And while you're here, we're going to give you everything we humanly got to prepare you, right? But they are not empty cups. They're already full. of knowledge, of wisdom, of their own experiences and their own artistic excellence. And what we want to do, and what I personally want to do, is continue to build that up, right? So Sahina came to us already full. How can we then help polish this young person? How can we help sharpen this young person's sword?
0: Yeah, but Darius, it sounds like you're overlooking a little bit of the discipline that's required to build a skill set, right? Let me ask this and then jump in, Sienna. What I mean is, like, I ain't trying to write no damn, I'm not just writing, homie. I don't want to do it. And that may be required to build up the skill set, right? Because again, and I'm just pointing this out. This goes above and beyond spoken word and what you all are doing, but it's a challenge, I think, is across the board. So as somebody who teaches on a college level, I have students that just don't want to write. And, you know, they're like handing in brilliant papers, but they put it on AI, right? So you have that sort of shortcut that's coming in. They're definitely not reading, right? And if they are, they're giving a quick synopsis because we used to have Cliff Notes, and now they can just type in the title and tell me that and walk right in there.
1: But that's stigma I was mentioning too earlier, right? There's this negative narrative that's being attached to young people, but that's not true for all young people, right? We have to be careful with that narrative as we share that across. If we start to share it and spew it, they will then start to inherit and believe it. And so we have to counteract that narrative as much as we can, just because there's a few sprinkling in there. That's okay. You know, we were young people once too. We just didn't have AI. But we have to be careful with the way in which you speak about our young folks, because they have the agency and the power to speak for themselves. And so you mentioned like the discipline piece that you felt like was missing. Absolutely not. That accountability is there, right? That comes with the discipline. And so that's how you know the space.
0: I'm sorry, Sienna, you wanted to jump in. You was like, yo, you like, hold my coffee. I got stuff to say.
2: No, I was just going to say, I'm not going to sit here and be naive. Like, people like that exist. Like Darius was saying, there's a few people in there, but if I'm being completely honest, those people aren't the poets. Those people aren't the ones going to Youthspeaks, going to BNV, going to the slams, going to the workshops. I feel like you go into these things already with a love of writing, whether the reading necessarily comes along with it. I feel like also if there is this kind of like this reading crisis, you know, with youth, I think a lot of it comes from the education.
0: Well, not just with youth. Let's
2: with everyone.
0: Everybody. Yeah.
2: I can only speak on you.
0: So to Darius' points, and let me just clarify, and I appreciate what you're saying, Darius, about defending, you know, the stigma. This crisis of shortcutting and anti-intellectualism is not with you guys per se. You know, I mentioned a couple of names like your Kanye's and Jay-Z, and you're like, I don't listen to either one of them. You see what I'm saying? Because that's a whole other generation of people, believe it or not, right? And so you have an adult population primarily that has really adapted some bad habits, and you see that in the way that people engage a lot of things, you know? So to that point, I want to make sure we're clear on that.
2: No, definitely. Yeah. I feel like even before AI, though, like even with the adults, like we all had to go through the same American education system. And I think really a lot of that stigma behind reading itself comes from not having any books that have us reflected in them, not being able to choose what books we want to read, being force-fed, you know, a whitewashed and cis-heteropatriarchal books and education system. And because I do read, I'm going to Spelman for English, literature, media writing, all of that. I was reading Pedagogy of the Oppressed by Paulo Freire, and he actually talks about the same thing. I really like what Darius said, that youth are not empty cups. That's the banking model of education, where teachers and educators are, they kind of come into these schools, these primarily predominantly black and brown schools, lower income schools, with a savior complex, thinking that I have to come in here and these kids don't know nothing, they haven't learned nothing, and they feel like they're the ones that have to deposit knowledge into the youth, when in reality we have our own knowledge. Like, the books ain't where all the knowledge is, and I'm sure you know that. Like, we learn from our environments. We learn from what we had to go through. And that's the beautiful thing about poetry itself, is it combines that street knowledge and it combines that school knowledge. And it gives you a place where you could turn your traumas, you could turn your experiences into something so intellectual. I feel like there's also this thing about spoken word where some people say, oh, it's not as, you know, there's not as much substance as with written poetry, which is completely not true because one cannot exist without the other. You gotta spit your stuff sometimes. So I'm kind of going in different paths, but that's just what I had to say, because as a youth myself, as someone who's been a part of all these Youth Speaks things, I feel like honestly, it's given me the space to love reading and love writing and love all of these things again, when there was definitely once a time where I hated it because of school. So yeah.
0: I hear that. Let me ask you this. There are so many things going on in the world right now, and I'll just pick a topic. You know, we seen the World Cup and we see the racism being displayed, you know, front and center. Or we have the situation with the young brother in Mississippi, right? So we've seen some things happen. And then you might have some stuff that you're just seeing in your own city. Mm-hmm. So you have all this information that is disturbing. Walk us through the process of how, you know, poetry or spoken word is utilized when you have all that. Do you go in and say, oh, I need to write about these things and be a voice? Do you maybe go in a whole other direction so you can forget about this momentarily? And, you know, what's your process and how you synthesize, you know, the world around you and create something to, you know, move yourself and maybe move a crowd?
2: Mm-hmm. I mean, honestly, slam poetry, if it's anything, it's a coping mechanism. And like all coping mechanisms, people take it in their own ways. I feel like some people, including me, go straight. They dive forward into the trauma. They dive forward into the issue and they put it into their writing. I feel like slam poetry is also, and poetry itself has always been a catalyst for activist movements. And I think that that's the way that people choose to revolutionize a lot of the times. You know, there's so many ways to do so. And I think there's a lot of us, including myself, who feel like their writing and their performing is where they do it best. Sharing it with, for example, Brave New Voices itself, where there's hundreds of other youth who may not know about these things because some of them come from extremely, you know, Republican states where these things aren't even being displayed on their local news, or they're not being talked about in their schools. And so being able to talk about it openly on a stage, being able to tell other young minds what's going on, that's an incredible thing. And that's such a revolutionary thing. But at the same time, that's not for everybody. That's not everybody's writing style. That's not how everyone chooses to utilize poetry. I think I know other poets myself who choose to write about other things. They choose to ground themselves within their writing and to talk about the things that make them happy, make them feel calm during times of such unrest and evil. Right. And I think that's just as useful. I think, you know, they like, there's so many other art forms where there's serious television and then there's television you watch when you just want to get a laugh, you know? And right. I think slam poetry is the same way.
0: So walk us through your process. Mm-hmm. I'm gonna toss a thing out. So yeah. ICE is now going after Haitians, and now we're hearing in Ohio, it ain't just Haitians being picked up, right? So now is there anybody with brown skin like me and you, right? You got that information. Walk us through what you do, you know, with that.
2: And I could actually do that in that context, because last year at Brave New Voices, me and my team wrote a poem about deportation. It was me and two other girls on our team and myself. I'm my dad's an immigrant, an African immigrant, so it really hits close to home. Honestly, the writing process itself, it differs based on what you're writing for. So us writing for something like Brave New Voices might be different than us just writing for ourselves and keeping it in a diary.
0: So you write it in a team?
2: Yeah, you could write it in a team. For Brave New Voices, because it's a team thing, you could either bring your own individual poems or you could bring group poems. But specifically last year, we were writing this as a group thing. So we got to sit and talk to each other. We got to really bounce our emotions off of each other. We were seeing it from so many different perspectives. I myself as a child of an African immigrant. And there was another girl. She was a child of different types of immigrants. And then another one who was not a child of immigrants, but she is a Black American, and she has her own fear because, you know, they don't care. They're not looking through your papers regardless. Yeah. They're going to deport whoever they want to deport. So we're bouncing these emotions off of each other. And I feel like being a poet, sometimes you just speaking, you hear something because you're so used to basically talking in poetry that you're like, write that down. We're writing down our feelings. We're kind of like a stream of consciousness onto the paper. And after that, it's really just organizing it. It's really just
0: Do you all go and maybe, let me look this up and make sure we got our facts right. So you do fact check something.
2: We research. Absolutely. It's the exercise we do within our practices. One of the first things we did when we started to practice was, how do we do research on what we're writing about? How do we make sure what we're saying is real? And how do we actually add, if we wanted to, how do you add data to your poems to show people this is actually happening in our communities, in our world? So we're definitely not just saying anything.
0: You ain't rhyming for the sake of Ritalin.
2: Exactly.
0: Okay.
2: No, we writing for revolution, okay? It's serious. But yeah, so we just organize it. We really just kind of tighten everything up because we already know what we want to say. And okay. we kind of add the more performance aspect to it if we're going to a competition to win. But at the end of the day, as actually Darius that says it all the time, it's not the points, it's the poetry, you know? So right. As long as it doesn't matter if we win or not, as long as we're getting to show and tell all our other community members, all these other writers, all these other poets, what's going on and how it affects us personally, I feel like that's a win in itself.
3: We come with dust still clinging to the soles of our shoes.
4: Stories stitched into silence.
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6: Call it policy.
7: Call it anything but cruelty.
6: Dismantling you into bittersweet definitions.
4: Like diaspora.
5: Or foreigner.
6: They deport the mother before the blood even dries.
5: They split a sentence in half. Father on one side of the wall.
4: Child learning what orphan tastes like.
7: In a country that forgets it was born of boats and begging, of drowned revolutions and bullet-infested corpses,
5: fertilizing a traumatized desert,
7: and still we kneel on soil not ours, knees blistered from praying.
4: To gods who speak every language except ice.
5: And still you tell us
7: we do not belong.
5: But we have bled in two countries now. How many more must we call a home before one lets us live? We are not criminals.
4: We are not invaders.
6: We are survivors
4: in disasters
6: you helped design.
5: We are refugees not because we are weak,
4: but because we are strong enough to run.
5: We are not undocumented, but we are not unseen.
6: We are not aliens. We are ancestors in motion.
5: So you ask us, where are
7: your papers?
5: Well, these are our papers.
7: This is our passport. This is our proof. We are still standing, still surviving, still here.
5: You ask us, where are our papers? This bullet wounds etched into my bones by war, your weapons fed, a map of my body drawn in blood.
6: This is my passport, a barbed wire scar upon my sister's cheek from what she thought was a welcome sign. This is my citizenship.
4: The sweat on our skin we poured into your empire using our melanated and unmanicured hands.
7: My body is the only documentation you left me.
5: Stamped in pain.
4: Signed in survival.
6: Sealed in skin.
7: America, you lured a people into unfamiliar territory. Told them to burn

0: destabilize communities on opposite sides of the globe and tell them to seek refuge in land of the free.
1: We create Chinatowns.
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0: Little countries we can never go back to unless brought back by force.
1: And so, you want proof?
0: Here. We are not your refugees. We are America.
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4: Before I bring Darius back in, Sienna, let me ask you this. The performance part.
5: Mm-hmm.
4: How do you all work that in? So what does that look like? Do you all talk about what you're going to wear, maybe? Do you figure out, is there a particular type of approach that you could do to wow the audience? You know, do you maybe incorporate, let's say you're in a particular region and you know that they speak a certain way, or there's a reference that they all, you know, cultural reference to you, and put it in there. So how do you go about perfecting the actual performance?
5: Mm-hmm. Well, for clothes and stuff like that, that's not allowed. We can't have no props. We can't have nothing like that at all.
4: What? I can't bring a cane?
5: Not at all.
4: Oh.
5: You tried.
4: I can't bring my walking stick in.
5: Nah.
4: I can't wear my red, black, and green flag.
5: Nope.
6: You can bring those things. You just can't reference them
5: exactly.
6: In your poem. So you can't be on stage like, yeah, my cane is my solitude. And my, like, that's referencing it, and that counts as a prop.
5: Exactly.
4: Really?
6: Yeah. Rules of the slam.
4: But you got glasses on. You can't reference your glasses. You know, like Run DMC, like DMC. Why are you wearing those glasses so I can see? You can't. That would be points off. Is that what you're saying?
5: That's a medical device. That's different. Hey, what can I say? But anyways, about performance and stuff, it really depends. I feel like that's another stylistic thing. A good coach, like my coaches, like other coaches who are coming to DMV, they're not going to tell you what to do. They're not going to start you from scratch, because then what's the point of you even writing anything? What's the point of you being the one on stage? The coach might as well be the one, you know, doing all of that. So it's really just understanding what you're comfortable doing, how far you're willing to go with it, and then you kind of start to work it into your poem from there. I guess, how am I trying to say it? It's different for everybody. I feel like for me specifically, I'm already, you can see I'm talking with my hair, or you can't really see because they're down here, but I'm talking with my hands. I'm very, you know, already, you can see my emotions on my face and in my body. So that's kind of naturally how I perform. But there are other people who, and it's also like inflections in the voice. So there are some people who, like Darius was saying, because the hip hop movement and the spoken word movement are so closely intertwined, there are some people who almost sound like they're rapping when they're spitting their poetry, and that's their style, that's the way they perform. There's some people where they come, one of the most beautiful things about spoken word is it intertwines so many different art forms. I know so many people who come into spoken word from hip hop, and I know so many people who come into spoken word from theater. So they're already naturally up there, you know, doing their thing with their hands. They're doing like, exactly. So it really just depends on the person, again, how far they're willing to go, what your style is. Almost sometimes you get influences from your coaches. So what the style of your coaches is, what the style of your team is, especially if it's a team poem you spin. So yeah.
6: Yeah, and as we're workshopping these pieces with the young people, right, we asked them, like, you know, how did you feel in this moment when you was writing this? What do you want the audience to walk away with? How are you feeling in this, right? And then we also, like, I like to play around with them, how to, like, spit poems and, like, different types of emotions and stuff like that. Which one is your authentic and genuine self? Because if it comes out performative, that's how it will be read to the audience, right? And so we want to have a performance aspect to it, but not for it to come off performative that is disingenuous as you deliver the message, right? And also, I think you joked earlier about, like, the poor voice. I pause because sometimes talk like that, right? We can get stuck in that. And so I remember in one of our practices, I was like, hey, talk, sit as regular. Get out your poor, I don't want to hear the poor voice, or change the way that you're inflecting your words because you're getting stuck up there. And then I don't want that to happen for, you know, your competition or your rounds, that you get stuck in this voice and that becomes your norm. No, there's different ways for you to speak, your inflection, your cadence, you know, get a little gritty with it. You know what I'm saying? Like, it's not supposed to be pretty. It's supposed to be authentic and real and raw. And so that's how we workshop with our young people, just getting them to, you know, unearth that inner energy within them, so that the performance aspect is there too.
4: Let me ask you this, Darius Parker, who's the creative director over at Youth Speaks, Break New Voices. Over the years, I've seen some people spit and you're just completely moved, like the whole vibration and energy is moved up, and it's like, yo, they're hitting a spirit, you know, spirit is in the room. And, you know, is there any particular, you know, spoken word folks, you know, whether they're in Brave New Voices or just in general, that you hear that and you're like, yo, that touched my spirit. Like the first time I heard Maya Angelou do, I think it was The Mask, you know, I think you could actually see it online, and she cries and you're like, whoa. Or when I Was Born With Two Tongues, and they did America. They did a poem called America. And it was talking about Vincent Chin when he was shot and what Asian folks were going through. It's like, you know, whenever the lead would do that, I mean, you know, tears would shed, you know, I mean, like it was more than just a poem. It was like a reckoning, so to speak. So, you know, one, you know, have you experienced that? And how do you, you know, make sure, as you said, that people are trying to reach that as a goal versus really getting the message across? In other words, like, you get some people and they're going to speak and they're going to be like, I'm going to try and deliver a speech like Martin Luther King, and it actually sounds like you're trying to be Martin Luther King, you know, versus just being yourself. You see what I'm saying? Yeah. So, you know, but like when I seen those poems be done, I was like, yo, I felt that. I didn't hear it. I felt it. How do we get to that juncture?
6: Yeah. So this is two parts to your question. Thank you for that question. So the first part about if I've seen or experienced moving poets or performances, always. I don't know if that's the best question for me. I'm always so moved when I, especially my young
4: people. Now you're being like, political because you work with it. Come on, pick a side.
6: I got you.
4: Pick a side, Darius.
6: I'm about to tell you.
2: 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Before you fully answer the question, let's take this up tomorrow on Hard Knock Radio for part two. Darius, tell us about the Brave New Voices Festival happening this week.
6: Hey, y'all, we want to see y'all at Brave New Voices, July 15th through the 18th here in the San Francisco Bay Area. Opening ceremonies will be at Berkeley Rep over in Berkeley. Our finals will be at the War Memorial in San Francisco. 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Follow us at Youth Speaks on Instagram and Facebook. YOUTHSPEAKS. Come through. See the young poets. See Sahana, who's also defending her championship title this year. We're super, super excited. Grab your tickets on Eventbrite for all the events. 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And we will speak at Break New Voice.
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Thank you.

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2: Never stepped a foot outside this tiny little space of about 141 square miles, but nothing happened. Nothing happened. And we've been talking that's going to be what happened, but it's just human nature. Your push continues with this kind of this chase after a total victory, after all these years, after the massive loss now, and immediately there has to be some rupture in the way we understand the so-called Arab-Israeli conflict. Israel is a settler colonial state. And a settler colonial state, by definition, can only exist by being a settler colonial state. It has to expand. Physically, it has to expand. Ethnic cleansing has to happen. You know, the slow genocide that we've been always talking about, or the incremental genocide in the words of Ilan Pappe. It has to happen. And for that to happen, Israel has to have a military edge. That's a term, I think, invented by the Clinton administration, the military edge over the Arabs. Israel has to be so superior. And by the way, the military edge concept is really kind of an elaboration on the concept of the Iron Wall invented by Jabotinsky back a long time ago, before the existence of Israel. So it's associated with revisionist Zionism. Israel has to be so military superior that the Arabs can't even think that there is a military way out, that the resistance can be of any value, to the point that many Palestinian scholars and historians, some that we love and respect, have already dismissed that Palestinians or even Arabs can be of any relevance in terms of actually creating, counterbalancing the Israeli and American military power in the Middle East. The peace has to come through other means, not military. And yet, you have a small group of people who wake up at, you know, very, very early in the morning, and they go into Israel and they completely dismantle the Israeli Southern Command. And this is the very part of the Israeli army responsible for the siege on Gaza, responsible for all the wars on Gaza.
3: Tragedy of a very kind of immense scale, and Venezuela needs all the help that it can get. And so what the United States is doing is I'm kind of hesitating because the within the Trump administration itself, there's kind of two lines on Venezuela. There's kind of the economic line where you have this kind of sector of the White House that really just wants the oil and really just wants to open the doors for U.S. corporations to step in before the sanctions are lifted, if they're going to be lifted, so that the U.S. can, you know, stick its foot in the door and all these U.S. corporations can go into the country and kind of push out their Chinese, Russian, other international counterparts. And then there's another wing within the White House, you know, typically identified with Marco Rubio, that wants full regime change in Venezuela. And so right now, the Marco Rubio wing, you know, they had a major victory with the attack on Venezuela, but they are kind of being pushed aside a little bit because what the Trump administration wants is stability. And so, and I say this because it's really interesting, is that the Venezuelan fascist opposition leader, Maria Corina Machado, who had won the Nobel Peace Prize despite calling for her country to be bombed, she's been desperate to go back to Venezuela to capitalize on the tragedy and to, you know, turning it into a political victory for herself. But the Trump administration is basically saying, no, you can't go back. And that's because that's one of the red lines of the Rodriguez government at this point, is that they don't want her back because if she comes back, she would be under arrest. And that would cause immediate friction with the United States. So the U.S. is now kind of really kind of trying to push its way in through these kind of military logistics into Venezuela. And they're not going to be successful to the extent that they want, because, first of all, nobody wants the U.S. in Venezuela, and because the government kind of is still strong. And it's strong in the sense that, you know, the communes still back the government, the organized people still back the government. There's a very clear connection between people's power and the state. There's a civil-military alliance. And all of that means that basically Chavismo, which is the movement behind the Bolivarian Revolution in Venezuela, is strong despite all of these setbacks that it has suffered. And so the U.S. wants to break that, of course, but they also want continued access to the oil. And so this tension isn't resolving itself yet for the United States, but they're trying to make inroads. So And you know, I do want to talk a little bit about some of the misinformation we've seen, because at one point, the, you know, corporate media and the Venezuelan opposition was saying that the Venezuelan government wasn't allowing the international aid. And it all stemmed from this video where you have the Minister of the Interior, Diosdado Cabello, who's a very kind of high-ranking person within the revolution, telling the United States there were U.S. troops nearby, kind of pushing like with trucks and making a lot of noise. He basically ordered all of those trucks to turn off because there was a rescue operation underway with dogs that, you know, they sent teams with dogs to these kind of collapsed buildings to listen for people. And they couldn't listen if there was too much noise. And so he ordered them to shut down. And then that small little snip of a video was then made viral, and it was, you know, the Venezuelan government was being accused of shutting down international aid, which wasn't the case at all, of course.
4: I mean, the U.S. being there, you could, you know, it's kind of like USAID. It's like there were some good things that USAID did. They were also a CIA operation, but, you know, it reminds me of Scott Crowe, who wrote actually a book about this, but how he was supporting legitimate mutual aid down in Louisiana after Hurricane Katrina. And then the Red Cross, when it finally did show up, brought a truck full of plastic utensils. And then Scott was like, what am I supposed to do? People don't have anything to eat this with, but thanks for the forks. I mean, that and feels
3: before
4: very
3: you
4: much-
3: go to your next question, because could I add something real quick that I meant to add? Because you mentioned the shock doctrine, and I think it's really important to see what's going to happen in Venezuela with the reconstruction within the next 6 months to a year, because something similar happened to that same state of Venezuela that we're talking about. We're talking about the state of La Guaira, which is just north of Caracas. Caracas is in a valley to the north. There's mountains, and then it's the coast, and that coastal area is the state that's most affected. And in 1999, there were massive mudslides that killed tens of thousands of people in that very same state, and then a massive reconstruction effort. And one of the curious things that happened was that in any, you know, very particularly capitalist country with a capitalist fascist government, the reconstruction would have been basically hotels and casinos, because this was prime coastal area with very nice beaches. But the revolutionary government in Venezuela, what they did was build social housing throughout that area. So we'll see what happens in Venezuela. I think that's going to be a very important sign to keep track of in terms of really who's in charge of Venezuela and what the values of the Venezuelan government are.
4: Well, and I want to, before I move on, since you brought that up, I want to ask you, because it seems like now there's more pressure on the Venezuelan government than there has ever before. So, you know, what do you expect, or what would you think that Delcy Rodriguez and the government would need to, you know, acquiesce to or something like that? Like, oh no, you need this many hotels, or we're not going to, you know, lift sanctions or something like that. Like, what do you think that they might actually have to capitulate on in reconstruction, because the pressure is so much greater than it was in, say, 99?
3: Yeah, that's a really good point. It's not clear right now. There is quite a lot of pressure on the Venezuelan government to change its kind of internal laws. And we've seen that happen to greater and lesser extents, particularly with laws relating to oil and to minerals. It's not clear at all, though, that, you know, that pressure is going to expand into what can and can't be built. I think the Venezuelan government has already kind of acquiesced to certain demands, especially regarding aid. So the main form that the Venezuelan government is asking for aid is through this thing called the CAF, which is the Andean Community Fund. It's basically a group of nations in the Andes that have a development bank. And now the funds that the Venezuelan government is asking for are being set through this development bank. And they're going to be in there specifically. That money is going to be used to build housing. And hopefully it'll be social housing, but we'll see what happens. And not only that, but these funds are going to be, there's going to be international accounting firms that are going to be doing audits of everything that happens here. So already that's kind of like a small infringement on sovereignty since these audits are being really asked for by the United States. And then there's also a really curious fact, because immediately after the earthquake, there was this really, I think it was a front page article in the Washington Post where it's, you know, they really went hard at Venezuela's Great Housing Mission. And that's a social program that's built 5.2 million homes in the past 10 or so years. And there, the Washington Post claim was that these collapsed immediately and that everyone died and that it's a horrible disaster and it's a stain on the legacy of Chavismo. But then when you look at the facts, you see that out of the 190 or so buildings that are totally collapsed, and that number is growing as more buildings are going to be, you know, primed for total destruction because they can't stand. But out of those 190 buildings, I think the figure so far is 10 10 of those have been social housing missions, and less than 10% overall. So that would be roughly about 5%, but less than 10% overall have been public buildings. So the vast majority of the destroyed buildings have been private sector. And yet the Venezuelan government is being really hit hard, particularly by the international media, on this issue of, oh, the social housing that you brag so much about is in total shambles. And the fact is that that's not the case. In fact, social housing, none of the social housing mission buildings collapsed in Caracas itself, where there are about 8 or 10 other private buildings that did collapse.
4: It's almost like when there's a profit incentive, you don't build the best housing.
3: Exactly.
4: I mean, it's so classic. Like the Washington Post and the New York Times, they'll often do this with China too. Like China created, built this many homes for this many people and dragged, billion people out of poverty, but at what cost? And you're like, yeah. What? How are you trying to make this sound bad? And I want to circle back to something that you mentioned, because it once again shows the intersections of issues and that, none of us exist in an issue silo. But, we've had you on the show before and you've talked about how Venezuela has been very firm and very clear on its pro-Palestine stance. But just a few days ago, also under the headline of humanitarian aid, an Israeli delegation came to Caracas. And I mean, the irony is just dead here. The IDF claimed that its humanitarian delegation would support recovery efforts and share Israel's experience in emergency situations. I mean, you literally have the two nations that are built and sustained on genocidal violence and destruction. These are the two nations that are coming to aid Venezuela right now. But I was wondering if you could talk a little bit about this. I mean, what does this mean for Venezuela's stance on occupied Palestine, with the IOF just shoving its way in a bit like the U.S.?
3: Yeah, I hope it doesn't mean anything for it. I know that comrades in Venezuela are very upset about the presence of Israeli technical advisors in Venezuela, and lots of people are upset about it. But again, it was a kind of a damned if you do, damned if you don't situation. First of all, the advisors, Israel was basically asked to send aid from the Jewish community in Caracas. And so if somehow the president had said no, then immediately not only would you get all these accusations of, they're anti-Semitic in Venezuela because they're saying no to the Jewish community, which has happened in the past. It's a great cost to Venezuela internationally. But then, again, there's so many affected buildings that, I understand the need for it. And it's totally disgusting that you have Israel whitewashing all of its crime with this kind of pittance of aid that they're sending to Venezuela, the United States doing the same. I'm not sure that this is going to mean a resumption of diplomatic ties between the two countries. And, Venezuela broke off ties with Israel, I want to say it was in 2009, over bombings in Gaza. And it hasn't, President Maduro was one of the first to call it a genocide, was one of the first to draw direct comparison between the Israeli government and the IOF and Nazism. And so, Venezuela would be in a very strange position if it had to accept resuming ties with Israel. I hope it's not going to happen. We'll see. But certainly within the grassroots, there is total support for Palestine, and not just within the grassroots, within the upper members of the government and the revolution as well. They are totally support Palestine. Hopefully that it's not going to translate into greater loss of sovereignty in the sense of resumption of ties with Israel in any way. But I would just add that kind of historically, Venezuela, there's some really interesting parallels with history, because back in the early 1800s was another massive earthquake that hit Venezuela right in the middle of its kind of Revolutionary War of Independence. And that was, there was a fear that that earthquake would really just tamp down any desire for freedom from Spain, but it didn't. It actually furthered it. And then back in 1999, which is the first year of Chavez's first year in office, you had the same tragedy in La Guaira, the landslides. And again, that there was a fear that, this is just going to destroy the movement because it's so bad and everyone's just going to blame the government. But it didn't. Actually, the revolutionary forces got stronger and the revolution itself deepened. And so I think there is also an opportunity for that to happen, because this is the immediate response. The government says that they sent within the first 24 hours, 4,000 troops, then 11,000, then 19,000 to help with the recovery efforts. But more importantly, there were something like 28,000 volunteers who are organized, who are helping people, not just in shelters and with food, but also digging people out. And so that kind of grassroots organization, coordinated in part with the government, was key in this, the rescue of these 6,400 people that I mentioned, right? Because it wasn't just rescue, like professional rescue workers doing all of that. It was organized communities. And so there is a possibility, I think, that the revolution is going to come out stronger because the need for grassroots organizing becomes much more obvious during this sort of disaster, right? Because it takes time for, you know, police and rescue services to respond if a building collapses. But if it's 180 buildings that all collapse and hundreds more that are partially destroyed, then yeah, it's going to take time and maybe even days before anyone official like gets to you, right? But your neighbors can help you, and your neighbors are going to be the first responders. And seeing that is going to help build not just community, but it builds people's power. So I think Venezuela is at a really interesting crossroads where clearly the United States and Venezuela's enemies, including its domestic enemies and Venezuela's fascists, are doing everything they can to not just discredit the government response, but to discredit the 20 years of social victories in Venezuela. And on the other hand, you have organized communities who support the government, who are getting even more organized. And so that's going to come to a head at some point. We'll see what happens. It's clearly, I don't want to speculate too much on what may or may not happen, but I think those are two very kind of clear paths that might occur.
4: Yeah, thanks for that. And I'm also curious because, you know, you mentioned El Salvador. And of course, recently, Colombia has fallen to U.S. interventionism. And I'm curious about regional support and, you know, whether that's from the likes of Sheinbaum in Mexico. You know, Cuba just recently acquiesced to foreign investment. And then the U.S. hit it with more sanctions because the U.S. is absolutely insane. So there's a lot of there's a lot happening in the region, both in terms of natural disasters like the earthquakes, but also the political, like the politicking of the U.S. that is really going into overdrive. But I'm curious if there's been regional support, and if you then, you know, because you were just talking about how this can ramp up this revolutionary solidarity. I wonder if you're seeing that in terms of regional support, particularly as we see more and more places falling, either the government falling, like in Colombia, or previous stances, like in Cuba, falling, like with foreign investment. Do you see that being a bit of a catalyst regionally for that kind of solidarity?
3: Well, it better be, because really that sort of solidarity and unity is the only thing that's going to let Latin America and the Caribbean withstand U.S. empire, because U.S. empire has really shifted, particularly during the Trump administration, but even before, right, in terms of specifically looking at Latin America and the Caribbean, where before it was all about kind of loans and trade and financial pressure, you know, and then kind of light attempts at electoral interference by basically funding opposition parties. It slowly became shifted to, and that was, you know, to what it had been before, which was outright coups, which is outright U.S. intervention in elections, which we saw in Colombia very clearly. And then, of course, the attack on Venezuela, the naval blockades, the extrajudicial bombings and killings of fishermen throughout the Caribbean and the Pacific. And without kind of a unified Latin America, and it hasn't been unified enough to prevent any of these things, but the only way forward is through unity. And that's a lesson that's been kind of learned and then lost and then relearned again in Latin America over the last 200 years. But right now, I think most of the solidarity comes from movements more than governments, because the governments in the progressive governments and the left governments in Latin America are under massive amounts of pressure, right? And so it's not just Cuba and Venezuela. Those are obviously the two most kind of prime examples of U.S. pressure in the region. But even, you know, the government of Mexico is under tremendous pressure. Because of all that pressure, it's been hard for, say, someone like Claudia Sheinbaum, the president of Mexico, to send oil to Cuba, for example, or to take a really strong stance against the attack on Venezuela. I mean, obviously, they took a strong stance against it, but had it been a different era, and I'm talking even just 20 years ago when Hugo Chavez was alive, had something like that happened, you would have had a much more comprehensive response from regional governments like withdrawing your ambassadors or maybe ending diplomatic relations, something concrete rather than mere words. Unfortunately, right now, these governments are all divided. And I don't mean divided internally. I mean, there's not enough unity between the progressive governments, whether it's Brazil and Mexico. And Nicaragua, particularly Brazil and Mexico and formerly Colombia. I mean, Colombia still, there hasn't been the inauguration yet, but those three governments in particular haven't really done enough to unify the continent. And actually, the attempts to unify the continent that were led primarily by Cuba and by Venezuela in the early 2000s led to the creation of multilateral organizations like the CELAC, the Community of Latin American Caribbean Nations. Those institutions were just kind of eroded very slowly by U.S. pressure. And so the U.S. has been playing this really kind of well, in the sense of, like, from an imperialist perspective, they've done this job of dividing Latin America and making solidarity very costly. But that said, there's a ton of solidarity and connections within social movements. And I think that is going to, in the long run, it's going to help Latin America and the Caribbean as a whole. And then that's going to lead to greater unity. Whether that can translate into political power and into alliance.

0: differences between these between different countries to finally withstand and stand up to U.S. imperialism in the region. I mean, I think that's yet to be determined.
1: Yeah, absolutely. I hope. I'm not optimistic, but I hope. And I mean, we're basically out of time, but I wanted to make sure to ask this before we wrap up, because it's something that it doesn't even get covered anymore. The fact that, again, Nicolas Maduro and Celia Flores are still in prison in New York. And I was wondering if you could give folks an update about that.
0: Yeah, so their next hearing is July 22nd. There's going to be protests and rallies outside of the Brooklyn Detention Center. I think it's called the Metropolitan Detention Center in Brooklyn, where they're being held. But it's really sad to the extent of like how their imprisonment has just been kind of forgotten by many in the United States, especially. You know, we're talking about two people who were elected, because the First Lady was not just the First Lady. She's also a member of the National Assembly, elected to her office. And they were both kidnapped, and they're both being held in solitary detention. And it's a horrible situation. And as we've talked about before, you know, the most serious charges against them were dropped immediately as soon as they were in custody. And I think the U.S. is really scrambling to really build a strong case against them. And that's why we see all these motions to postpone. I mean, their last hearing actually was supposed to be June 30th, but it got postponed, and not for any other reason that the prosecution needed more time, right? And so clearly their right to a speedy trial is being infringed upon. They shouldn't even be on trial at all, because according to international law, you know, executives and parliamentarians have immunity, especially in the United States, where they've committed no crimes. So at the Venezuela Solidarity Network, that's something we talk about every time at our monthly webinars. We're bringing up support for President Maduro and First Lady Celia Flores.
1: Yeah, absolutely. I mean, it's absolutely just grotesque that they are being tried for anything, but then that you can imprison somebody and then just be like, hold on, let me figure out why we imprisoned them. Let me come up with something. I mean, it's so absurd. And meanwhile, you know, anytime like Mexico asks for people to be extradited to Mexico, the U.S. is like, what? Nope. Never does it. So the double standard is pretty glaring. So folks, do check out the Venezuela Solidarity Network. Leo, thank you so much for coming on the show again, and appreciate all your work.
0: Yeah, anytime. We want to smash, crash, pass, mass blast the system. We want to get it hype, get it
1: live, get with the mission. We want the crowd loud. This pumping rhythm is hitting. That does it for another episode of the Project Censored Radio Show on Pacifica Radio. I'm your producer and co-host, Eleanor Goldfield, along with my co-host and executive producer, Mickey Huff. For more information about all the things that the Project does, from the classroom to the radio waves, please check out projectcensored.org. I'd also like to remind listeners that the views and opinions expressed on this program are those of the guests and hosts and do not necessarily reflect the official policy or position of Project Censored. 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We have a lot of tools, resources, and information over at our website. Again, that's projectcensored.org. 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
3: Airing on Asheville FM in Asheville, this is the Final Straw Radio. This week you'll hear an interview with Padraig Og O'Rourke about the June 2026 anti-immigrant pogroms in Belfast, a bit about the sectarian legacy they operate in, anti-immigrant riots in the north and south of Ireland, overlaps with fascist organizing locally and abroad, as well as anti-fascism and how it relates to Irish republicanism. We invite you to check out the list of books written and edited by Padraig and recent interviews that he's conducted, which are linked in the show notes. And if you're listening to the radio edition, you can find a longer version at our website or by subscribing to our podcast via the links at tfsr.media. Great, so we're speaking with Padraig Og O'Rourke, author of multiple books relating to Irish history.

0: Kinnard Avenue in North Belfast by a man called Hadi Alodid, who is a 30-year-old Sudanese immigrant. And Alodid stabbed Ogilvy, knocked him to the ground, and then kind of straddled his torso, sat in his chest as he repeatedly continued stabbing him in a very frenzied attack. It's understood that the two men knew each other, possibly lived either in the same building or in the same area. It was a, you know, brutal attack. Ogilvy lost his left eye and he suffered stab wounds to his head, face and back. Ogilvy was rescued by a local man, Matthew McTiernan, who beat Alodid with a hurley. Just to explain for those of you not familiar with Gaelic Irish sports, it's kind of like a field hockey stick. It's this ancient Irish game we play. But anyway, so the attacker was beaten by, you know, an oncomer with this stick. He was arrested after police arrived at the scene, and he's currently in prison awaiting trial on a charge of attempted murder. Mr. Ogilvy survived the attack. He was rushed to hospital and he was initially in intensive care. Glad to say that he's now in recovery, is in a regular ward and is in stable condition. Now, what has brought this to international attention is that the attack was filmed by onlookers and posted online. The first thing I'd have to say about that is I'd question anyone who stands around filming an attack instead of trying to either phone the police or intervene themselves. But anyway, the imagery of a black man kneeling over his white victim and striking his head, face repeatedly with a knife was obviously very graphic, and this went online and was almost instantly picked up on social media by, now there were a lot of sensationalist reports in the beginning, specifically claiming that the man had been beheaded and that this was a terrorist attack related to Islamic extremism. It was also said that Alodid was Somalian or that he was an illegal immigrant. In fact, Ogilvy is, you know, still alive, so clearly he wasn't beheaded, despite the fact that certain right-wing media groups in Ireland have reported, you know, man beheaded in Belfast. And the PSNI have said that the Police Service of Northern Ireland have said that this is not terror-related. Alodid had, again, was not Somalian, he was Sudanese. He had been given refugee status by the British government in 2023, so he was not an illegal immigrant. And basically, following the attack, inflammatory rhetoric was put out by far-right actors and British politicians in particular. The north of Ireland, Northern Ireland, depending on your politics, is obviously constitutionally still part of the UK, the United Kingdom. And activists including Tommy Ten Names, Tommy Robinson, Stephen Yaxley-Lennon, whatever he calls himself this week, Rupert Lowe, who is the leader of Restore Britain, who would be even more right-wing or far-right than Nigel Farage, put out a lot of statements, you know, talking about this on Elon Musk's X network. And for reference, Elon Musk's X, or formerly Twitter, have their European HQ in Dublin. But the Irish government doesn't seem to do much about controlling misinformation or disinformation they spread. In fairness to Mr. Ogilvy's family, you know, they were very dignified. They appealed for calm and stated, quote, "We do not want this terrible tragedy to be used to divide people or fuel hostility. Do not do this in the name of our loved one, as we do not share the same values as those rioting," end quote. The rioting resulted, basically, you had a similar case, the murder of Henry Nowak in England the previous week. He was a white man who was killed, was stabbed by a Sikh. And you had, again, the family of Mr. Nowak in England had appealed for calm and it was ignored. And rioting involving far-right agitators broke out in Britain, but also in Belfast as well. And basically, that's the background to what happened and how it's hit international attention.
1: My understanding is over the years, there's been a lot of complaints from within Ireland about tax status of these large international tech corporations that have connections to the US getting kind of a free ride. Is X kind of riding on that same bubble? Yeah,
0: absolutely. Basically, I think somebody previously described it as leprechaun economics. You have the likes of Apple, you have the likes of X, Meta or Facebook, all have their European headquarters here. And basically, they're doing it because they have to pay very, very, very low amounts of tax, about 2% corporate tax rate. And like normally when I'm engaged in podcasts, talking to people from across the Atlantic, you know, in America, you're lucky that you have your First Amendment and you can be very liberal in what you say. I have the 2009 Defamation Act. Our libel laws are pretty similar to British ones. If anyone's seen that movie, what was it? The one about the Irving trial, Denial. And, you know, we have to be very careful about what we say about ongoing court cases and stuff. But amazingly, you know, stuff is put out on X, the most kind of harmful

0: incitement to violent stuff, misinformation, disinformation, and the Irish government repeatedly fails to hold them to account for it. The kind of things that if I wrote in one of my books or published in a newspaper, I would probably be sued for. I'd end up in the High Court and I'd be bankrupt in the morning. But we somehow turn a blind eye to what's going on with big tech here. And the argument that, you know, Twitter, X, Facebook say is, oh, well, you know, we're just a platform. We can't be responsible for what people post on it. And in some cases, the rioting, the pogroms, the violence we're going to talk about is actually being coordinated. And you can see it live on Facebook groups in Northern Ireland where they're saying, burn out the people in number seven. They're immigrants. They're, you know, Romanians. They're Filipinos. Well, don't burn out the people in number 12 and number 10. They're good Protestant loyalists.
1: Can you talk a bit about the neighborhoods that the violence did take place in Belfast and who was behind it? Who ran the roadblocks in the interfaced areas? Like in the Wikipedia article about this, I was seeing that the NICCY was claiming that loyalist organizations were basically like blackmailing youth into rioting in exchange for removing whatever debts they owned to their neighborhood loyalist gangs.
0: The interesting thing about the attack on Mr. Ogilvy is that it took place in a Republican area of North Belfast. It's described as an interface area. It's, you know, interface being where, you know, those who consider themselves Irish and those who consider themselves British in the North meet. But I mean, the fact that the guy who came to his rescue was wielding a hurley, which is very much a Gaelic Irish sport, would, as far as my knowledge of Belfast goes, and I lived quite close to Belfast for a while up in County Antrim, I'd have a fair knowledge of Belfast geography. It's pretty much a Republican area where the attack occurred, but the racist pogroms which followed only took place in loyalist areas of East Belfast. And just some context on kind of terminology for your listeners. So like when the Troubles were going on in the North, it was often presented in American and global newspapers as Catholic versus Protestant. And the terms Catholic, Irish, Republican, Nationalist are often kind of used interchangeably. Basically, when we talk about Republicans here, Irish Republicans are people who want a completely independent Irish Republic, and the term Republican here does not have the same meaning as Republican does in the US. And when we talk about nationalists and Irish nationalists, it's people who want independence from Britain, and it doesn't have the same racial connotations or Christian nationalist connotations that you would get with American British nationalists. For example, the British National Party would be very much a racist, you know, closet neo-Nazi organization, whereas something like the Scottish National Party trying to get independence from Britain, their former leader was, I think, Hama Youssef, who was obviously, you know, a man of colour from a Muslim background. So that tells you the difference in Irish and Scottish nationalism and British or English nationalism. Also, the terms Protestant, British are often interchangeable, loyalist, unionist. Of course, you don't have to be Protestant to be British. There's plenty of Catholics who are loyal to the King of England, both in the North and in England or Britain itself. But basically, when I talk about Republican areas, it's people who consider themselves Irish and want independence. When I talk about loyalist or unionist areas in a minute, I'm talking about those who consider themselves British, want to maintain part of the UK. And at its core, the conflict in Ireland is not about religion. It began, you know, 800 years ago, long before Catholics and Protestants, you know, separated from each other in Christendom. So at its basis, it's a colonial thing, and it's a question of identity rather than religion. But that said, the areas the rioting happened, you're talking about places like Newton Ards Road, McInnester Street, the Tigers Bay Estate, Ligan Street, and also there was violence outside of Belfast in Portadown. And these would all be areas that if you visited them today would have British Union flags flying all over them, would have, you know, murals of British imperial heroes, the King of England, and so on. A bus was set on fire in the Newton Ards Road. A police service of Northern Ireland car was set on fire in Portadown. I mean, a cop car being burnt out anywhere is a serious incident, but when you consider that the police service of Northern Ireland will be even more heavily armed than your cops in the States, they're basically a paramilitary police force, you know, to get control of one of their cars and burn them out is no mean feat. Dozens of private vehicles were set on fire in these areas. Dozens of homes were attacked, windows smashed, fireworks thrown into them, a number of cases set on fire or attempts to set them on fire. And as we discussed, social media was being used to coordinate the attacks, and specifically to attack people of colour, immigrant families. And we saw, like, I mean, you can go online and watch the footage. You had immigrant families evacuated in police armored vehicles, you know, armored cars being used to evacuate crying children. Several homes were completely destroyed in arson attacks. And as a result, 27 people have been left homeless. So this isn't just a, you know, racist rioting. This is a pogrom. And the North has a long history of pogroms, particularly in the 20s and in the 60s, 70s. Traditionally, these pogroms were by the loyalist community targeting Catholics who they didn't want, or Irish people, Republicans, nationalists who they didn't want living in their area. But it's not surprising that the violence was limited to loyalist areas, because Belfast Telegraph poll, the Belfast Telegraph would be kind of a liberal unionist newspaper. It's kind of the closest thing you get to a centrist newspaper in the North. They did a poll in August 2024, and it found that 82% of loyalists, i.e. those who see themselves as British, felt immigration was too high, compared to 13% of nationalists or Republicans. There's no doubt that the Ulster Volunteer Force, the UVF, a pro-British loyalist paramilitary, was involved in coordinating the rioting. I mean, journalists who were there on the ground, you know, looked at figures who they knew to be in the UVF or associated with them, standing in the sidelines watching things happening. We also had actors come in from far-right groups, both in Britain and the North. So, for example, Restore Britain, that political party, their spokesperson, Orla Minahan, was present in the North reporting on these. Now, I'm not saying that she was encouraging rioting and the same follows for the rest of the people, but her presence there is interesting, showing how the most conservative and right-wing elements of British politics were coming over to witness this. Daniel Thomas, a.k.a. Danny Tomo, would be a very close friend and associate of Tommy Robinson. Tommy Robinson was, of course, live tweeting about all of this from Moscow, where he was on holidays with Elon Musk's dad. Another person who was seen to be active or certainly present, again, I'm not accusing him, you know, libel laws here, I'm not accusing him of any criminal wrongdoing, but someone who was there live streaming from the event was a guy called Mark Sinclair, who goes by the name Freedom Dad online. Mark Sinclair is a member of the UVF. I can say that without fear of being prosecuted. He admitted that in court. He also said that he was previously, he claimed to be an intelligence agent for MI5, and he's a convicted bank robber. So there you have a loyalist paramilitary and potentially, you know, associated with British intelligence who's there. Tony Martin, who is the leader of a British neo-Nazi party called the National Front. He lives in Northern Ireland, even though he's an Englishman. He was present and I think at one stage was removed from one of the protesting crowds by the police service there. You also had Glenn Kane. Glenn Kane is a former member of the British National Party. He is a neo-Nazi. He's also a convicted murderer. In 1992, he pled guilty to the murder of a Catholic man, Kieran Abraham, who Glenn Kane and a number of others beat to death with wooden planks studded with nails. So he was present at the rioting and the protests as well, and is present at most anti-immigrant protests and demonstrations in the North. And I also heard reports that Richard Inman was present. He's a former English-British Army soldier living in the North. I can't confirm if he was present or not. I heard he was. Again, I'm not accusing him of any criminal wrongdoing, but it's interesting that he was reporting on his social media that, quote, the working classes of Belfast are uniting and there is nothing the political elites can do to stop it. You know, this idea that Catholic, Protestant, Irish, British, Republican, Unionist were all uniting against people of colour or, you know, people of a Muslim background or whatever. And that's complete nonsense. There was no rioting in West Belfast. There was no support from Republican areas because Irish Republicans, people who identify as Irish, will not align with UVF, Unionist paramilitaries and people who've been convicted of sectarian murder or elements from the British, you know, far right and the most conservative aspects of British politics. There was one small protest in solidarity in Dublin in O'Connell Street a few days later. I think the rioting in Belfast continued for two or three nights. I think on day two or three, there was a protest in Dublin organised by an anti-immigrant group or groups, and that had about 50 to 100 people on it. And they basically marched up the main street in Dublin, waving their Irish flags, you know, basically giving out about foreigners and immigrants, and then went away again. And I mean, 50 to 100 people is a dismally small protest in Dublin.
1: This is the Final Straw Radio on the Pacifica Network, and you're hearing our interview with Padraig Óg O'Rourke about fascist organizing in Ireland and the recent anti-immigrant pogroms in Belfast. Yeah, thank you for that. Yeah, because I did see in the reports that I was reading or some of the articles that there was a claim at least that it was cross-sectarian, but it sounds like that was mostly propaganda that was put out and maybe some AI-generated images.
0: Yeah, I mean, there's... You have had incidents in the past where, again, like there's one group in Dublin who were opposed to a refugee centre being set up in their area. Coolock says no. And we can talk maybe later when we talk about previous racist rioting in the north. They did famously travel up and stand side by side with their Irish tricolours at an anti-immigrant rally beside members of the British far right and loyalist paramilitaries who were there with British flags and so on. That was one incident, and it became so embarrassing to the Irish far right in Dublin that that group, Coolock Says No, actually changed its name as a result. Maybe one or two cases in the city centre. You know, we do have a very small anti-immigrant neo-Nazi groups like Clan Éireann, for example, have a presence in Belfast, but you're talking literally a handful of members, and they have been subject to beatings, and there have been potential... See, again, I have to be careful what I say. There is a police investigation into improvised explosive devices or bombs being placed near the homes of those in Republican areas who kind of engage in neo-Nazi politics. So those who would seek to make common cause with the loyalist far right are certainly not very welcome in Republican areas, and you know, will suffer physical attacks for it.
1: Yeah, so to swivel back to the other side of things, can you talk about, and this is clearly this is a very limited conversation for us to have to talk about very complex things, and I appreciate you being willing to entertain this. Can you talk about Ulster loyalists as opposed to maybe the wider unionist umbrella, and a bit about their shared ideas and how they've related further to groups that identify as fascist or neo-Nazis, as you spelled out in your book, Burn Them Out?
0: Okay, so loyalist means somebody who is loyal to the, you know, the British monarchy or to Britain, and unionist is somebody who wants to maintain the political union with Britain. Generally, like, these terms will be contested, and I'm obviously, you know, not from a northern loyalist background, and I'm sure people who are might give a different interpretation. As I understand it, when the terms are used in the press, unionist generally refers to more middle class, more mainstream political parties like the Ulster Unionists, Democratic Unionist parties, so on. Not that the DUP are mainstream, we can talk about them in a minute, but it's kind of more a middle class thing, and maybe in some cases slightly more moderate. Loyalist is generally considered very much a working class thing, and often exists outside of politics, will be involved in things like what are called blood and thunder bands, or would be involved in kind of parading, and would be involved in what else, paramilitarism as well. If we talk about kind of loyalism and unionism together, I suppose the people from an orange background or a pro-British background in the north have been accused of kind of having the settler mentality, that they considered the native Gaelic Irish, you know, inferior. Often that was presented as being racially inferior, and they would present things like, you know, craniology as examples of that. They were also given to conspiratorial thinking and would claim that there were, you know, papist plots behind everything, and Catholics had a secret agenda working for the Pope to control and overthrow all kind of governments. Traditionally, you had a lot of discrimination against Catholics in the north of Ireland, similar to how in the south and under Jim Crow, you would have had people of colour, black people just couldn't get jobs, you know, would be passed over for housing. There was gerrymandering, all these things. I would compare the loyalists community in the north and their mentality is being maybe similar to Afrikaners in South Africa today. And you do have, like, during the conflict in the north, the Troubles, loyalists would have imported guns from Afrikaners in South Africa. Maybe neo-Confederates, Southerners who long for the Confederacy in America, or maybe like the most hardcore religious fundamentalist Jewish Zionists taking land in the West Bank. You know, that basically the claim I'm trying to make here is that loyalists very much feel under siege. They're separated physically, geographically from Britain, and they're worried about the indigenous natives on the land. That's the point I'm trying to get to. I mentioned the DUP there, the Democratic Unionist Party, founded by the late Ian Paisley, And I mean, he had his honorary doctorate. He was known as Dr. Ian Paisley, or Dr. No, he was often called here after the James Bond film, because he said no to any political progress. His political party, Democratic Unionist Party, would be largely based on what was called the Free Presbyterian Church. It would be against gay marriage. It would be against abortion. It would be like things like creationism is very popular within the Democratic Unionist Party. And I mean, that would be like creationism, I know, is a thing in the States. I've been to the Ark Park and the Creation Museum in Ohio. But even in the States, it's extreme. But in British and Irish politics, the idea of creationism is really extreme. Ideas like British Israelism feature as well in loyalism, the idea that, you know, the actual Jewish people aren't really Jews, and that God's true chosen people are white Anglo-Saxon Protestants. And that's, of course, a racist idea. Enoch Powell, who I suppose after Oswald Mosley would be the biggest political figure in British far-right history, when he lost his position with the English Conservative Party for being too racist for them in the 1970s, which was an achievement in itself, he came over and he stood as Member of Parliament for the Ulster Unionist Party in Northern Ireland. Coming up to the 1990s, 1980s, 70s, you had the National Front, which again, as I said, is a neo-Nazi party, the BNP, which is a split off of that, and Britain First, all would have had political offices and connections to loyalism or unionism in Northern Ireland. And there would have been, in terms of paramilitarism, a crossover between loyalist paramilitaries and neo-Nazi terrorists. Particularly, there would have been a crossover between the UVF, the Ulster Volunteer Force, and Combat 18 in the late 80s, early 2000s. And mainly this involved Combat 18 neo-Nazi terrorists procuring guns and explosives in Britain and shipping them over to the north for the UVF's campaign against the IRA and their sectarian murder campaign against Catholics.
1: And just to note, as this is going to get aired and people are going to be able to hear it, we're around the beginning of what would be considered the marching season in the north. I don't know if you have a second you could talk about like a thumbnail of kind of what happens with that, by whom and to whom. I'm sure like people peripherally have seen that this very like warm part of the year, suddenly there's historically a lot of sectarian violence that occurs during it. And Yeah.
0: So the marching seasons, traditionally, there's a number of what are called loyal institutions. There's the Apprentice Boys in Derry. There's the Royal Black Preceptory and so on. The main one people would have heard of is the Orange Order. The Orange Order was founded in 1795. It is kind of a Protestant supremacist organization. It is only open to people of the Protestant faith. It's called the Orange Order after William of Orange, or William III, who was the King of England in the 1690s. And he had taken the throne from his, I think, uncle and father-in-law, King James II, who happened to be a Catholic king. It's very, again, people will base it on religion, but it's quite complex. There was a big thing going on in the 1690s European politics called the League of Habsburg, and the Catholic Pope of the time was actually on William of Orange's side, the so-called Protestant side. So it's complex, but basically it's a organization that's only open to basically straight Protestant men. Women aren't allowed, Catholics aren't allowed. They wouldn't have a big immigrant community involvement. Every year to celebrate William of Orange's victory at the Battle of the Boyne over James II. So on the 11th night of July, they light these huge bonfires. Now, when I say huge, these things are like small skyscrapers. They can be several stories high. They will involve hundreds of wooden construction pallets. And they light these in imitation of when William of Orange landed in the north on his way to the battle coming over from England. There were these loyalist beacons that were lit in celebration. But these things today, the bonfires themselves are huge, and they're often bedecked in racist, sectarian, homophobic symbols. It's basically what I would compare to a hate fest, a KKK cross burning, or a Nazi book burning. Now, that might sound extreme, but if I can give you some examples, Glasgow Celtic is a Scottish soccer team, which traditionally would be supported by a lot of people from an Irish/Catholic background in the north. And Scott Sinclair was one of their players who was a man of colour. I think, you know, Scottish man, British man of colour. And they made, you know, the typical racist monkey effigies of him and burnt them on their bonfires along with signs saying Scott Sinclair loves bananas. A lot of misogyny as well on display in these occasions. You had Naomi Long and Anna Lowe, who were leaders of the Alliance Party, which would be kind of a mainstream middle class party in the north, which kind of seeks to bring people together on both sides and not have kind of, you know, British and Irish politics, but let's work on social issues and things. Both of those women had, in Anna Lowe's case, I think it was her election posters put on a bonfire and burnt. In Naomi Long's case, she was they made a mannequin or a dummy of her and hanged it in effigy. We've just come out of June and into July, so things like pride flags, because again, generally loyalism is very homophobic. Pride flags, trans flags, things like that will be burnt on bonfires. Catholic statues would be stolen from grottos and churches and would be put on bonfires alongside Irish flags, Palestinian flags. So again, anything that isn't white, Anglo-Saxon, Protestant, straight, British, any other cultural symbol they can find, they will burn. I was speaking to Jake Hanrahan, who's reporter and podcaster, and he was at an Orange bonfire a few years ago, and he'd be from an Irish background, but his people moved over to England years ago and he has an English accent. He was attending one of these bonfires and he noticed they were burning a picture of a loyalist or unionist politician. He said, "Why are you burning her picture? You know, she's a loyalist." And they went, "Oh yeah, mate, but she's Chinese, you know, but because her skin colour or ethnicity was different, it didn't matter that she agreed with them politically." And I suppose the worst example of this occurred in Moygashel, which is a village in County Tyrone, which it's spelled Moygashel. So if anyone Googles Moygashel bonfire, you'll see an image of they built this huge bonfire and put a life-size boat on top of it, an actual boat, and filled it with mannequins of people wearing life preservers but dressed in hijabs, and the mannequins had fake Islamic dress and the male mannequins had beards on them and so on. And it was basically burning immigrants in effigy, and there was a big sign beneath it saying "Stop the boats," as in no immigration to Britain. And atopping this boat, of course, was an Irish tricolour. And I mean, that, if it happened in Britain, would be treated as a hate crime. The Police Service of Northern Ireland, most of whom are from a Northern Unionist background still, would just turn a blind eye to this. And I'll give you an example. If you can remember, about maybe 10 years ago, Grenfell Tower was this huge tragedy in Britain where many people from immigrant backgrounds were and people of colour were burnt alive in a tower block that caught fire. Guy Fawkes Night in Britain on the 5th of November, people would light bonfires, and somebody made an effigy, paper mache effigy of Grenfell Tower, including little images of people dressed in Muslim garb being burnt alive and jumping out the windows and so on. People who did that at a bonfire in Britain were prosecuted and imprisoned for hate crimes. But when it happens in the north, the law just doesn't apply. So this hate fest goes on every year, and sectarian attacks, neo-Nazi graffiti. You will sometimes see as well Southern Confederate flags. You will see neo-Nazi flags and swastikas flying at these bonfires or going up around the 12th of July.
1: This is the Final Star Radio on the Pacifica Network, and you're hearing our interview with Padraig Óg O'Rourke about fascist organising in Ireland and the recent anti-immigrant pogroms in Belfast. Nationalism is a core component of much far-right ideology, and fascism, however, is also often an element of more egalitarian anti-colonial struggles and movements. In the Irish context, can you talk about the nationalism embraced by republicanism and how this differs from that of fascists in the far right?
0: Well, I suppose Irish nationalism or republicanism has always been more a civic type of nationalism. Irish republicanism was founded here in the 1790s, mainly not by Catholic indigenous Irish people, but people of a Protestant British stock or Protestant French stock. And these were people who were inspired by both the French Revolution and the American Revolution. So I'm thinking of Theobald Wolfe Tone as our kind of George Washington figure. And he said that it was his political motto to break the connection with England and to replace the terms Catholic, Protestant and dissenter, that's Catholic, Protestant and Presbyterian, with the common name of Irishman. And I mean, Wolfe Tone would be revered as, I said, the founding father of Irish nationalism or Irish republicanism. And Wolfe Tone didn't have a single drop of Irish blood and was a Protestant of French extraction, you know. So Irish nationalism has always been not based on kind of racial ideas, but based on the idea of Enlightenment thought and kind of French republicanism, liberty, equality, fraternity. And if we look at the 20th century, you know, at the time that Irish republicanism was at its most successful in the Irish War of Independence, the early 1920s, Irish republicans were making common cause with Indian nationalists, Egyptian fighters for independence, who were at war with the British Empire at the same time. And also, surprisingly, given that most Irish republicans tended, though not all, to be Catholic, from 1917 to the mid-1920s, the IRA and Irish republicanism was very supportive of the USSR, the early Soviet Union, and the Russian Revolution. Figures around the globe, like in America, Marcus Garvey had a very strong interest in Irish politics. And in fact, if you go to the halls that he set up, both in the United States and in places like Jamaica, they're called Liberty Hall. And that's named after a very famous centre of radicalism in Dublin set up by James Connolly. You had Ho Chi Minh, for example, was very inspired by the death of Terence McSweeney, an IRA member and Sinn Féin member of parliament who died on hunger strike in Britain. McSweeney's hunger strike as well inspired Gandhi. In the 1930s, in the Spanish Civil War, you know, a lot of Irish Republicans went to fight for the Spanish Republic, and Irish Republicans still have an interest in Basque and Catalan separatism from Spain. In the 60s, the civil rights movement was very inspiring to the Catholic nationalist community in the north. And I mean, people went on protests in Derry in the 60s and they sat down and blocked roads and they held signs saying, "One person or one man, one vote," and they sang songs like "We Shall Overcome." And I mean, that comes straight from America. The more militant end of things, let's say Bernadette Devlin would have been a civil rights leader in the North. She went to Chicago. She was given the freedom of the city, and, you know, she was given the symbolic key. And she went straight away and gave it to the local chapter of the Black Panthers, which did not go down well with very conservative Irish Americans. But it's interesting, if you look up Bernadette Devlin's speech, she says, look, this is, we're all the one cause. We're all fighting for the rights of the people. More recently, in the 80s and 90s, like, I can remember going into Sinn Féin bookshops and you would see, you know, posters up supporting the ANC in South Africa, posters of Nelson Mandela, posters of the PLO in Palestine. Again, Irish Republicans, Irish nationalists see this as not a racial struggle, but an anti-colonial struggle. And in the modern day, like, you'll see Irish soccer fans, you'll see Irish Republican activists, you know, waving Palestinian flags, Kurdish flags. And Irish Republicans have always had an opposition to US wars in Iraq and Afghanistan, partially because of the politics of the wars themselves, but also, of course, obviously, the involvement of the British Army in those campaigns. And I mean, Republicans, if you take the most mainstream Irish Republican Party, Sinn Féin, it will be very progressive today in terms of things like abortion rights, marriage equality. And again, the majority of the people, though not all, in these parties would be Catholic. They're willing to defy their priests and the Catholic Church on social issues.
1: Right. And so these are vast majorities of these social movements and these political philosophies. And there are, of course, outliers, as there are with anything, in which you sort of talk about in Burn Them Out at times, where people who participate in the Republican movement or even in the IRA or the IRB or other Republican movements have rather conservative, Catholic hierarchy, even sort of reactionary politics who are within these wider communities, right? And I don't know if that's how much of that is because of the cultural nationalism of the late 19th century having an influence over the civic nationalism and there being racial ties into that. But just for the audience, you're not painting that everyone who considers himself a Republican is egalitarian, anti-racist, anti-fascist, and all these things, right?
0: Yeah, no, you do have people who are Irish and who would emphasize more the Catholic side of things and would be quite conservative. I mean, we talked about the Orange Men. There is a green equivalent called the Ancient Order of Hibernians. Ironically, they're much bigger in Irish America than they would be in Ireland. They're very small in number here. They're not really a political presence. But, you know, you do have that small, as mentioned, groups like Clan Éireann, and you do have a neo-Nazi fringe, you know, but I mean, you're talking about probably less than 50 members in all of Ireland, and they're really a kind of a clown show. traditionally, I suppose, if you felt very patriotic and if you felt inclined to street activism or potentially paramilitarism or engaging in direct action or violence in support of a kind of nationalist or republican cause, you were being channeled into groups like the Provisional IRA, which were teaching about anti-colonialism and making common cause with the ANC. So traditionally, up to this point, Irish republicanism has actually served as a break on that more extreme form of conservative Irish nationalism, which would be more common, funnily enough, in Irish America than it would be here.
1: So Ireland has seen some intense instances of anti-immigrant sentiment in the last decade. Sometimes this seems to me to take the form of people blaming capitalist austerity on others taking their jobs or their comfort, their housing, changing their ways of life. During the housing of refugees, during this greater period of immigrants coming from the Sawana, for instance, evading war and climate change, like there have been protests against asylum seeker shelters and accommodations that we saw in the north and the west of the Republic in 2018, or across the south of Ireland in late 2022. At other times, this anger flares up into riots and pogroms that travel at the speed of the tweet, such as those in 2023 in Dublin after the terrible stabbing of three children and their caretaker. In the north, which has the added sectarian element, in 2024, there were the UK-wide riots beginning in Southport and Stirling, though this was the attack in Stirling was by a white Briton. It turned out that wasn't what was advertised. And then in 2025, there were riots after a sexual assault of a Ballymena girl by two Roma teens from Romania. I guess, would you talk about some of the motivations in Ireland, like when you see these events, there's a terrible act that happens or the accusation of a terrible act happening, and then you see spreading outrage. Can you talk about, in your view, the motivations in Ireland of the anti-immigrant organizing and how it's taken shape in recent years?
0: Okay, so there's a lot there. If we start, again, I shouldn't be given the impression that the far right is just, and I hope I don't in the book, we've mainly been talking about the north, but in the south we have, you know, anti-immigrant parties like the National Party. We have groups like the Irish Freedom Party, Sheila na hÉireann, various different groups that are anti-immigrant. You know, there is an accommodation crisis, as you said, the problems of capitalism. You know, there is a housing shortage in the south. That is not the fault of Ukrainian refugees who came here 4 years ago, or people who've come here from Syria or somewhere seeking asylum. That's the failure of, you know, mainstream Irish political parties to provide housing. You have had 40 plus attacks on refugee centres. Now, normally these would be, let's say, a hotel that has been closed when word gets out that it is being repurposed as refugee accommodation. There will be an arson attack in the middle of the night. Only in one case in Drogheda on Halloween night, there was an attempt to deliberately set fire to a building by, and again, this, all these areas I'm talking about, this is very much the south of Ireland, and the so-called patriots who would be doing this, you know, would very much consider themselves Irish and wrap themselves in the Irish flag. You know, there's one instance where a migrant hostel or refugee hostel was set on fire while women and children were upstairs, and a number of them had to be rescued. And I mean, the worry is that eventually the people who are going around committing these racist arson attacks, it's going to end up like what happened to Turkish immigrants in Germany in the 1980s. If you're setting fire to buildings with people in it, sooner or later you're going to end up murdering people by burning women and kids alive. So you've had that kind of violence. You've had large anti-immigrant demonstrations in the south, but they have failed politically to get anyone elected. There are some members of parliament who are conservative, very populist groups like Independent Ireland. They're anti-immigrant, but they're not spouting conspiracy theories or espousing violence and stuff. You know, like one of, what are they, Independent Ireland, like one of their TDs, they'd be very populist conservative group, one of their members of parliament, Ken O'Flynn, is an openly gay man. So again, it's not your typical far right stuff. So that's kind of the situation in the south, and they've never succeeded in getting more than, I think, maybe six, you know, councillors whose politics I would consider far right have been elected out of almost 1,000 local councillors in the south. You have had the Dublin riots, which were sparked, obviously, and that trial is actually ongoing at the moment, when a man who's originally a native of Algeria but had lived in Ireland for 20 plus years and become an Irish citizen stabbed and attempted to kill a number of school children. He's being tried at present. I understand that he tried to appeal for insanity, but that was denied after psychological checks. I know he has a history of head trauma and stuff. We'll see what comes out of that. Thankfully, no children were killed in that attack, but that resulted in a lot of rioting in Dublin city centre, and the centre of the city, basically the main shopping area, being burnt out in a night of rioting. So we have had this sporadic violence in the south as well, but not to the extent that it happens in the north. And just if we go back, like, this recent pogrom in the north is not new. And I'm not talking about the history of loyalist pogroms against the Catholic or Irish or nationalist or Republican community. I'm talking about the last 2 years. So if we take 2024, you said there were UK-wide riots. I'd correct you in that. There weren't, because this is in response to Southport, when a Taylor Swift dance class was attacked. And I think there were three or four girls murdered by, I think, a man who had grown up in Britain, but of parents from an immigrant background. And he was a Christian. He wasn't an Islamic fundamentalist or anything, or at least he'd been raised a Christian. So in response to the Southport murder of those girls by a man of colour, you had rioting in England. There was no rioting in Scotland. There was no rioting in Wales, because, again, Scottish and Welsh nationalism and politics there is very different to English nationalism. The only place there was rioting outside of England was in the north of Ireland, in Northern Ireland, in Belfast, in Portadown, in these same areas we've just been talking about. And the rioting in England lasted for 2 or 3 days. The rioting in the north lasted for a whole week. Also, you mentioned as well, so that was the summer of 2024. So the summer of 2025, there was, you said, an alleged sexual assault on a girl by two boys who, I don't think it was ever established if they were Roma, but certainly they asked for a Romanian interpreter. Interesting that the charges against those boys were dropped for lack of evidence. So it's unclear what exactly had happened there, but that sparked rioting in response to the alleged sexual assault. And in the town of Ballymena, which would be, large sections of it would be, of the housing estates there, would be controlled not by the Ulster Volunteer Force, but a rival or competing loyalist organisation, the Ulster Defence Association. And during the rioting that followed there, you could see grown men handing out, you know, from boxes, surgical masks and surgical gloves, you know, to disguise and prevent forensics of those, you know, teenagers who were engaging in the rioting. And again, we saw the same thing there, that the houses of Filipino immigrants, Romanian immigrants, Polish immigrants in particular, were attacked. And social media was being used online to pick out what houses should and should not be burned. And interesting, again, despite the claims of it being a cross-community thing, I found one group chat I was in online, and people were putting up questions like, are any Fenians getting burnt out tonight? Fenian being, you know, person of kind of Irish Republican politics, or maybe can be used as well as a shorthand for Catholics. So there's a sectarian element to that. And it's interesting that, you know, a former leader of the Democratic Unionist Party, someone from a loyalist background who was a member of the Orange Order, Geoffrey Donaldson, has just been convicted of one count of rape and 17 other counts of sexual assault against two young girls. And he is currently in prison awaiting sentencing. And there was no rioting in response to his conviction. And when it is somebody from a white, Protestant, orange, loyalist background who commits a sexual assault, there is no rioting, there is no violence. But the sections of the far right, both north and south, are just looking for any incident where a person of colour is involved, or a person from an immigrant background, so that they can use it as an excuse for rioting. In the south, I suppose the equivalent to this would be the murder of Aisling Murphy. Aisling Murphy was a school teacher who was out for a run, just out jogging along the canal in her local town, when she was attacked and dragged into bushes and I think strangled or stabbed to death by a guy, Joseph Pushka, who was a immigrant from Slovakia, and Pushka attempted, he was, you know, fled the scene but was caught, and Pushka's family were involved in trying to cover up his involvement in the crime, and they're all currently in prison. But Ashley Murphy was kind of used, I mean, I've no idea what the woman's politics were herself, but she was kind of used then as a poster girl for the Irish far right, saying, look at this Irish woman who was beautifully photogenic and everything, who was a very talented musician and a very popular teacher with her pupils, who was murdered by this immigrant who was living here on social welfare. And Ashley Murphy is her, you know, the misery being inflicted on her family by her loss and everything is being exploited by the far right. And they use this kind of as a trope that, look, all immigrants are involved in violence against women, all immigrant men are rapists, this kind of age-old trope. They never mention cases like Anna Krijel. Anna Krijel was, I think, a Russian or Belarusian girl who had been adopted, who was living here, and who I think was murdered by two Irish teenage boys. No mention of that. And then you had Manuela Redo, who was here as a German exchange student, and she was raped and murdered in Galway by an Irish man. And again, that's never mentioned. And there's other cases. There was a Filipino woman who was murdered by, you know, a white Irish guy off his head on cocaine. There was a Mongolian woman who was working as a cleaner in Dublin, just going around doing her job, cleaning offices. And she was stabbed and killed by, you know, a white Irish teenager. So the way that the far right presents it is that it's always like Ashling Murphy and, you know, women in Ireland who are murdered are always murdered by immigrants. But when it's a woman from an immigrant community murdered by a white Irish person, that's never mentioned. So look, that's kind of the lay of the land, or, you know, how these things are happening. And basically, there is a grassroots far right movement, north and south, green and orange, that is looking for any excuse to stir up hatred. And, you know, social media and the internet are very important to them. And what we're looking at is really a post-organizational far right. You know, when we see people being convicted for being involved in these rioting and stuff, they're not necessarily a member of a neo-Nazi group or a far right or anti-immigrant party or whatever. It's social media is often being used to spread propaganda and misinformation, disinformation, and that is, you know, radicalizing people and encouraging them to get involved in racist violence.
1: This is the Final Straw Radio on the Pacifica Network, and you're hearing our interview with Padraig Óg O'Rourke about fascist organizing in Ireland and the recent anti-immigrant pogroms in Belfast. As you mentioned, like, there is a sort of like non-necessarily membership cross-communication happening among these reactionary entitled sentiments that are looking for the same reasons for rising up and causing violence. And those extend past those borders, like much past. Like, there's a lot of influence between platforms and individuals and even messaging that happens across the English-speaking majority world, as you even pointed to back when you were talking about connections between loyalist groups and South, like Afrikaner nationalists and what have you. I wonder if you could talk about some of the influences and connections beyond Tommy Robinson, but to the, like, or Elon Musk or whatever, that sort of feed into what you're seeing on the Irish island.
0: Well, I suppose one figure who was popular here for a while with the far right was Conor McGregor. McGregor, and I have to be careful what I say legally, McGregor has never been, well, he's criminal convictions for physical assault and other things, but McGregor recently lost a civil case in which he was accused of assaulting a woman by raping her, and he claimed it was consensual. She claimed it was not, and the jury believed her and not him. And so McGregor's kind of name and reputation here is dirt, but that didn't stop people like Elon Musk and President Trump promoting Conor McGregor. You will see that he was recently, you know, a year or two back for Patrick's Day, was invited to the White House, you know, for St. Patrick's Day, which was kind of an insult to our Prime Minister, who wasn't there on Patrick's Day, but a few days before. And so Musk has a particular interest in Ireland. I think he's compared us quite condescendingly to being like hobbits whose shire was being invaded by immigrants or orcs before. You've had some really bizarre connections as well. English, you know, neo-Nazi types have taken an interest here. So I'd be thinking of figures like Mark Collette and Patriotic Alternative, you you know, Nick Griffin, the former head of the British National Party. You actually had a convicted neo-Nazi bank robber who was a member of the Order. His name escapes me, a former wizard or goblin or whatever they call themselves of the Ku Klux Klan, who was found to be advising members of an anti-immigrant group in Waterford in the south of Ireland on how to organise their protests and do their PR and whatever. So the fact that you have former neo-Nazi terrorists from the Order and guys who were involved in the KKK advising Irish people what to do and how to react to things is interesting. And I suppose figures like, you know, Steve Bannon has talked about that he is going to fund an anti-immigrant Irish party and have a kind of Make Ireland Great Again movement, and he's going to find an Irish version of Trump. A lot of these guys thought that would be, you know, Conor McGregor before he disgraced himself. And yeah, again, I suppose people like Elon Musk, Steve Bannon, other figures on the international far right have a very twee, outdated Darby O'Gill and the Little People idea of Ireland. And those who are seeking a case study or those who are seeking kind of an example to show to the rest of the world will often pick Ireland as their case study to try and promote their anti-immigrant far-right politics.
1: I think this is a great time to talk about anti-fascist ventures, as you're seeing in Ireland. Like, how have state structures in both parts of the island interacted with anti-fascist defense of immigrants and other marginalized communities? What sort of anti-fascist organizing are you seeing going on? And in your mind, are there any positive programs taking place to not only oppose but replace cultural influence to reactionaries that you see as being especially positive?
0: I suppose we have a very long history of anti-fascism in Ireland, just as we have, sadly, a long history of fascism in Ireland. I mean, just after Mussolini has his march on Rome in the aftermath of the Irish War of Independence during the Irish Civil War, a group of British loyalists, mainly actually in the south in Dublin, most of them would have been ex-British soldiers or ex-members of Britain's paramilitary police who had fought against the IRA, the original IRA in the War of Independence. They formed a group called the British Fascisti. And in the 1920s, their big day out was Armistice Day, you know, to commemorate the British soldiers killed in the First World War. This obviously didn't go down very well in 1920s Dublin, and they were regularly attacked by members of the IRA in the 1920s. IRA members were brought to court for shooting at them, for stabbing them, for brawling with them on the streets. And I think they burnt down the headquarters of the British Fascisti. Their most famous member actually was a guy you might have heard of, William Joyce, better known as Lord Haw Haw, who had been a spy for the British during the Irish War of Independence. So he was very much against the IRA. And he later was deputy leader to Oswald Mosley's British Union of Fascists. And then during World War II, he broadcast propaganda in English from Nazi Germany back to Britain and Ireland. And he was hanged by the British in 1946. You had a large Catholic fascist nationalist group, the largest non-governing fascist movement in the world, the Blue Shirts. They were the main opposition party, Fine Gael, here in the south of Ireland during the 1930s. I think four of them were killed by the IRA. One IRA volunteer was killed by them. The IRA were quite brutal in fighting and suppressing the Blue Shirts. In one case, one of the Blue Shirts that they abducted was beaten to death with a sledgehammer. Another one was beaten to death with fists and boots, and a third was taken out of his house and shot. I mentioned Oswald Mosley there when the British Union of Fascists organised a group called the Ulster Fascists in Belfast. They were basically attacked and opposed by trade unionists from Belfast who would have been socialists, I think mainly from a Protestant loyalist background, but also possibly Catholic labour activists as well. During the Spanish Civil War, of course, I think about 300 or 400 Irish Republicans, socialists, communists, anti-fascists went over to fight for Republican Spain. More recently, post-World War II, when neo-Nazism started to crop up here in the 80s and 90s, a group formed in 1991 called Anti-Fascist Action Ireland. And they were very successful in keeping the far right off the streets and in infiltrating and breaking up and attacking neo-Nazi and far right groups that sprung up here. In 2015, Tommy Robinson attempted to organize an Irish branch of his anti-Islamic Pegida movement here, and he picked the GPO, which is like our, I was going to say our Alamo if you were Texan, but it's kind of, you know, one of the central points in Irish political history, where the 1916 rebellion against the British is launched from. Tommy Robinson picks this sacred spot in Irish Republican politics to try and launch his anti-Islamic movement, and he never gets to have the launch because a handful of far-right anti-immigrant activists turn up, and they are outnumbered by, I think, 10 or 15,000 anti-fascists who would have been people from immigrant communities, who would have been Irish Republicans, socialists, trade unionists, members of anti-fascist action, members of Irish language groups like Mishnach and so on. And really, it's only from 2016 with the rise of Trump and Brexit and then with COVID that the fascist genie has kind of come out of the bottle and fascists have been more active in taking to the streets. You have groups like the, as I said, in the South, Anti-Fascist Action Ireland. In the North, you have groups like the Republican Socialist Front who, you know, will physically, you know, attack and combat and engage in street brawling with Clan Éireann and other fascist neo-Nazi groups when they turn up. I suppose if we move away from direct action and anti-fascist, opposition on the streets, if we talk about something like the Gaelic Athletic Association. So I started off talking about how a hurley, which is the, you know, implement used in the Irish sport of ancient Gaelic Irish sport of hurling. Hurling would be was used to defend the guy who was being attacked in the initial Belfast attack we discussed. Gaelic games are very popular in Ireland, and it's all voluntary. I mean, these guys can fill an 80,000 seater stadium on All Ireland Hurling Final Day. None of the guys in the pitch are professionals. They're all gone back to their teaching jobs or jobs as policemen or bank clerks or whatever, shop assistants the next day. And everything in the organisation is volunteer. Has a very strong community spirit all across Ireland, North and South. And the slogan of the GAA is, the Gaelic Athletic Association is the GAA, where we belong. And they've been very progressive in saying that it doesn't matter if you are a person of colour, if you're from an immigrant background, if you're Muslim, if you're gay, the sport is here. The sport is available for everyone and we're all part of it. And it's been very interesting as well to see people from immigrant backgrounds, people of colour, getting involved in things like the revival of the Irish language, involved in sports like the GAA, and getting involved in kind of Irish culture and the arts. And I suppose that's a very useful tool in combating racism when you can point to these people of colour that are here embracing Irish culture and saying, look, you know, these immigrants aren't coming here, you know, harming us. They're, you know, becoming one of us, and this is what has happened traditionally with immigrant groups that came into Ireland, that they did kind of intersect and, you know, become, what's the word I'm looking for here, they did integrate quite well into Irish society.
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We cannot accept that the murderous course of history is irremediable, and that the human spirit that believes in itself cannot influence the most powerful force in the world. The experience of recent generations convinces me that only the unbending human spirit, taking its stand on the front line against the violence that threatens it, ready to sacrifice itself and to die proclaiming, "Not one step further." Only this inflexibility of the spirit can be the real defender of personal peace, universal peace, and all humanity.

0: Well, here I am again. As Utah Phillips. Steve Baker, the engineer, here once again. And that was the music of Jimmy and Nancy Borsdorf. The words that I intoned at the beginning were from Alexander Solzhenitsyn, and well said, well meant. Well, I woke up this morning. Now, I know that this program is being broadcast in different parts of the country in different times of the year. So I don't know when you're listening to this. It's a bright Easter Sunday, a beautiful Easter Sunday, and a spring day here in Nevada City, California. The state home of the self-involved, as declared by the governor, the birthplace of exotic suffering. And we are at radio station KVMR Community Radio. Our intention at Community Radio, as it is everywhere, is to enlighten, to amuse, to provoke, entertain, and sometimes to downright piss off. I got up this Easter morning, this beautiful spring day, as I say, turned on the radio, and I listened to the war news. Well, just got to do something. It may seem a little grim on a beautiful Easter morning, but I could say I've got to do something. Here's a piece that young hip-hop singer, songwriter, brilliant mind, Ani DeFranco, put together around a story I told some years ago about traveling with my son in New England.
1: I have just left your fighting sons in Korea. They have met all tests there, and I can report to you without reservation.

traveled together at all. You know, since the kids been little, they've always known that I've vanished from their lives periodically. And they never really had the idea of what it is that I do.

Brendan, the 14-year-old, he got to travel with me during the summer. But we got a chance to talk to each other as adults, you know, as adults, instead of just father and son,

We left Boston. We were headed up to the Left Bank Cafe in Blue Hill, Maine. And Brandon, just above Marblehead, turned to me and he said, "How did you get to be like that?" It's a fair question. I knew what he meant. I knew that but he didn't have all the language to say exactly what he meant. What he meant to say was, why is it that you are fundamentally alienated from the entire institutional structure of society? And I said, well, I've never been asked that, you know. Now, don't listen to the radio and don't talk to me for half an hour while I think about it. So we drove and talked. We were on Highway 1 because it was pretty and close to the water. Got up toward the main border, and there was a picnic area off to the side, some picnic tables. It was a bright, clear day. So I pulled into their parking lot. We sat down at the picnic tables, and I said, now, sit down. I want to tell you a story. Because I've thought about it. We sat down. I said, you know, I was over in Korea. And he said, yeah, I've always wondered about that. Did you shoot anybody? And I said, as honestly as I could, I don't know. But that's not the story. I said, listen to what I'm telling you. I was up at Kumari Gap there by the Imjin River. There were about 75,000 Chinese soldiers on the other side, and they all wanted me out of there with every righteous reason that you could think of. I had long since figured out that I was the wrong person in the wrong place at the wrong time for the most specious of reasons. But there I was. My clothing was rotting on my body. Every exotic mold in the world was attacking my clothing and my person. My boots had big holes in them from the rot. I wanted to swim in the Imjin River and get that feeling of death, that feeling of rot off of me. The Chinese soldiers were on the other side. They were swimming. They were having a wonderful time. But there was a rule, a regulation against swimming in the Imjin River. I thought that was foolish, but then a young Korean fella carp worked for us as a carpenter by the name of Yun Suk An. All of his family had been killed off in the war. But he said to me in what English he had, you know, when we get married here, the young married couple moves in with the elders. They move in with the grandparents. But there's nothing growing. Everything's been destroyed. There's no food. So the first baby that's born, the oldest, the old man, goes out with a jug of water and a blanket and sits on the bank of the Imjin River and waits to die. Sits there until he dies, and then will roll down the bank and into the river, and his body will be carried out to the sea. And we don't want you to swim in the Imjin River because our elders are floating out to sea.

that's when it began to crumble for me, you know. That's when I, well, I ran away, and not just from that. I ran away from the blueprint for self-destruction I had been handed as a man, for violence in excess, for sexual excess, for racial excess. We had a commanding officer who said of the GI babies fathered by GIs and Korean mothers that the Korean government wouldn't care for, so they were in these orphanages. And he said, well, as sad as that is, someday this will really help the Korean people because it'll raise the intelligence level. That's what we were dealing with, you know. So I ran away. I ran down to Seoul City, down toward ASCOM, not to the army. I ran away to a place called the Korea House. It was Koreans, civilians, reaching out to GIs to give them some better vision of who they were than what we were getting up in the divisions. And they hid me for 3 weeks. Late one night, because they didn't have any clothes that would fit me. Late one night, it was a stormy, stormy night, rain falling in sheets. I could go out because I figured nobody would see me. We walked through the mud and the rain. Seoul City was devastated. And they took me to a concert at the AWOL Women's University. Large auditorium with shell holes in the ceiling and the rain pouring through the holes and Klieg lights on the stage hooked up the car batteries. This wasn't the USO. This was the Korean Students Association. The person that they had invited to sing, I was the only white person there, the person they had invited to sing was Marian Anderson, the great black operatic soprano who had been on tour in Japan, you see. There she was singing Oh Freedom and Nobody Knows the Trouble I've Seen. And I watched her through the rain coming through the ceiling and thought back to Salt Lake. My father, Sid, who ran the Capitol Theater, was a movie house, but it had been an old vaudeville house, and he wanted to bring live performances back to the Capitol. In 1948, he invited Marian Anderson to come and sing there. And I remember we went to the train station to pick her up and took her to the biggest hotel in town, the Hotel Utah, but they wouldn't let her stay there because she was black. And I remember my father's humiliation and her humiliation as I saw her singing there through the rain. And I realized right then, I said, Brendan, right then I knew that it was all wrong, that it all had to change, and that change had to start with me.

0: gotta know, yes, I've got to know. When I got back from Korea, I was so tied down tight about what I'd seen and done, I didn't know if I could ever live in the country again. I just rode the freight trains for a couple of years, drunk most of the time. I fetched up in the Roper yards of the Denver Rio Grande and Western Railroad. I had come back to Salt Lake, my home. There was a house down by the Roper yards called the Joe Hill House, started by Ammon Hennessy, one of the Catholic workers, one of Dorothy Day's people, the Catholic worker movement from the Great Depression. Ammon Hennessy, wiry little guy. I met him in his 69th year. Ammon was a Catholic, anarchist, pacifist, vegetarian, draft dodger in two world wars, tax refuser, one-man revolution in America. I think that about covers it. Right off, he said, you know, you love the country. You come into town with these beautiful songs about marvelous people and places you've been. You know you love the country. You just can't stand the government. Now get it straight. He quoted Mark Twain, loyalty to the country always, loyalty to the government when it deserves it. An essential distinction I had been neglecting. And then he had to deal with my violence, my capacity for violence. I was violent in a lot of different ways, a lot of violent emotions and a lot of violent behavior. But he had to deal with that with everybody in the house, and he never called the cops. He was an anarchist. He dealt with everything right there by himself, besides which if you're always calling the cops, nobody would use the place. He reached out and embraced that violence. He said, you've got to be a pacifist. I said, what's that? He said, well, I can't give you a book like about Gandhi. I can't give you a list of things, of principles, that if you sign it and subscribe to it, boom, you're a pacifist. He said, it's kind of like being an alcoholic. Eventually, if the booze isn't going to kill you, you got to be able to acknowledge you're an alcoholic and then sit in a circle of people that are like that and put your hand up in the air and say, my name is Bruce, I'm an alcoholic. And then to begin to deal with the alcoholic behavior, have it described to you and deal with it. And it's never going to change. You could be dry for 20 years and you're still going to be an alcoholic, but it's going to save your life. And you're all going to be fighting against that next drink every day of your life. So it's the same with a pacifist. You got to be able to do the same thing. Put your hand in the air and say, I acknowledge my capacity for violence. And then you're going to deal with that violent behavior every minute in every situation, every day for the rest of your life. But it'll save your life. So I said, okay, I'll try that. Ammon said, it's not enough. I said, oh. He said, you know, you were born a white man in mid-20th century industrial society. You came into the world armed to the teeth with an arsenal of weapons, the weapons of privilege, sexual privilege, racial privilege, economic privilege. You want to be a pacifist. It's not just giving up your hard, angry thoughts. It's not just giving up guns and knives and fists and clubs. You're going to have to give up the weapons of privilege and go forth into the world completely disarmed. That's hard. Ammon's been gone 20 years and I'm still at it. But if there's a worthy struggle in my life, I suppose that's the one. Now, I'd always wanted to make a song for Ammon Hennessy. Not about him, I don't think he would have wanted one, but something mulched up out of his thought. An anarchist song. Ammon once told old Judge Ritter, when he was taken to jail for picketing illegally, he did a lot of that, he never pled innocent or guilty. He pled anarchy. And Judge Ritter would say, hell, what's an anarchist? And Ammon would say, in his quiet way, why, an anarchist is anybody who doesn't need a cop to tell him what to do. Sort of a fundamentalist anarchist. Well, listening to him and watching him, I learned that anarchy is not a noun. It's an adjective, and it describes the tension between moral autonomy and political authority, especially in the area of combinations, whether they are to be voluntary or coercive. The most coercive combinations are those formed through force. But you see, force is the weapon of the weak.
1: The new ruling party is holding the aces. The rest of the cards are all missing faces. I'm sorry I can't know you today. What can one say? I will not obey. Give us your sons and give us your daughters. No one is safe or immune from the slaughter. How indifference makes them rage. What can one say? I will not obey. National Guard or freedom fighters, all houses belong to cigarette lighters. But who hides in the smoke? What can one say? I will not obey. Better perhaps to perish outside of the bunkers where our generals hide. I turn away and spit. What can one say? I will not obey. Give us the minds of your children to learn the substance of books we have not yet burned. But can they read the sky for rain? What can one say? I will not obey. Soon all tyrants will feel our impatience. We choose to create our own combinations. I was always willing to agree. What can one say? I will not obey. The essence of contract is agreement, not coercion or obedience. And agreement is sacred. What can one say? I will not obey. There are so few wars of people's liberation, for the people have so seldom risen. Only the armed faction, listen, the armed faction lies. They recreate the state through their action. When the people rise, it is not they, but the state which dies. I sing this song for the prisoners' release, most of all now for the new state police. You see, the guns have changed hands. Again, what can one say? I will not obey.
0: Well, I always love talking and singing about Emin Hennessy. Like I say, a beautiful spring day. Flowers are up. The daffodils are a riot. Turn on the radio. It's the anniversary of the resurrection of the Prince of Peace, and I hear the war news. I've always been fascinated with the Spanish Civil War, the war against Franco and the fascists, the opening volley of the Second World War. And I think the reason for that was that some of my earliest recollections when I was a little kid is hearing my parents talk, sometimes very loudly, about that war. That was my first war news. Then, of course, the whole Second World War. The war news was in the newsreels, Bataan, Corregidor, Wake Island, all the movies that we saw. My grandfather, Simon Bialobjeski Cohen, my step-grandfather, Polish-Russian Jew, bent forward with his ear pressed against a cloth on the front of the old radio, listening for war news from Europe. Then, of course, the war news in Korea. Listened to it, and then I had the opportunity to send some home myself, all the way up through Vietnam, the Gulf, all the little wars in between. Folks, I have spent my whole life listening to war news. Listening to war news. Now, there's got to be a better way to go about doing these things. I do not want to spend the rest of my life listening to war news. How about you? And I refuse to believe that this violence is a genetic predisposition, that this is just the way we are. That is a hopeless position, and I refuse to live without hope. There's a song I was gifted with from a hill-crazed Mississippi poet and carpenter, and the last of the true Shakers. When I was a young man, my father said to me, son, when you come of age, a carpenter you'll be. So when I come of age, I run away from home, saying, father, I must lay down your hammer and your nails for the tools of my own. Now I live in the forest where the wild deer run, and I never give a thought to my father's home.
2: When I was a young man, my father said to me, "Son, when you come of age, a soldier you will be." So when I come of age, I run away from home, saying, "Father, I must lay down your sword and your gun for the weapons of my own." Now I live in the forest where the wild deer run, and I never give a thought to my father's home. Well, now there is a young man who calls himself my son. He'll step up and ask me, "Daddy, show me the way you come." And so I made this little song so I can plainly see that I don't look like a goddamn fool when he walks away from me. To live in the forest where the wild deer run and never give a thought to his father's home. Yeah, oh, well, a long time ago, back during the Second World War, there were conscientious objectors. Well, in every war, there have been conscientious objectors, people who refused to shoot other people because they were ordered to. COs went through hell during the Second World War. A number of them, over 100 of them, volunteered to become smoke jumpers in the Western Forest up in Montana. They were trained at Camp Menard, and they climbed aboard those Ford tri-motors they called a tin goose. They jumped out into the wilderness to fight forest fires. They have a convention every year, those CO smoke jumpers, civilian public service volunteers. They asked me to invite me out to sing one time, but I couldn't make it, so I sent them a poem instead. I sent them this poem. It started out to be a song, turned into a poem. It's made up, constructed out of conversations with those CO smoke jumpers. It's called Peace Jumpers. War came. The young men all stood in line to go, but we, when asked to take the oath, simply answered no. For what we said was simple, though said by just a few, "I will not shoot another man because I'm ordered to." No wonder some were puzzled or took it as a joke when COs wrote and volunteered to jump into the smoke. You said what we were doing could prove that we were men. We had, and didn't need your words to prove it once again. You thought that we were renegades and the training much too hard. We packed your words in our duffel bags and left for Camp Menard. But you shunned us in the cookhouse and cursed us to our souls. Your words were blurred with heat and sweat as we practiced landing rolls. You said we were too yellow to jump with airborne troops. We rolled your words in our shroud lines when the rigger packed our chutes. We turned aside your hatred and blunted your abuse. We held your words in clenching teeth and climbed into the goose. You told us we were cowards, called each of us a liar. We hooked your words to the static line and jumped into the fire. And all you said hung over us as we saw our chutes deploy. We took your words to the fire line to save and not destroy. You said we never understand what war was all about. We threw your words on the roaring flames and put the fire out.
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0: Well, now, that was Blind Kenny Hall playing something a little bit more subdued than the usual intermission music, but that's what the situation requires. You know, you have to put up with a lot from me. So let's try this, as long as we're going to talk and sing about peace, from my old friend Peter Alsop, and then a song from somebody you all know and something you can sing along with, and you know how much I love for you to do that, even though I can't hear you. Peter Alsop.
1: I'd rather have a piece of chicken.
2: Too bad.

0: I spend a lot of time these days going to demonstrations and vigils talking to people who support the war. It can be pretty threatening, but I always find there are people there, and I don't mean policemen, but there are people there who will protect you. I don't go there to shout or to lecture, but to ask questions, real questions, questions I really need answers to. When I joined the Army, it was kind of like somebody that I had been brought up to respect, wearing a suit and a tie, maybe a little older, in my neighborhood. Think about yourself in your neighborhood and this happening to you. He walked up to me, put his arm around my shoulder and said, "See that fellow on the corner there? He's really evil and has got to be killed. Now, you trust me, you'll go do it for me, won't you? The reasons are a little complicated, but I won't bother to explain, but you go and do it for me, will you?" Well, if somebody did that to you in your neighborhood, you'd think it was foolish. You wouldn't do it. Well, what makes it more reasonable to do it on the other side of the world? That's one question. Well, now hook it into this. If I was to go down into the middle of your town and bomb a house and then shoot the people coming out in flames, the newspapers would say, "Homicidal maniac." The cops would come and they'd drag me away. They'd say, "You're responsible for that." The judge would say, "You're responsible for that." The jury would say, "You're responsible for that." And they would give me the hot squad or they'd put me away for years and years and years, you see? But now exactly the same behavior, sanctioned by the state, could get me a medal and elected to Congress. Exactly the same behavior. I want the people I'm talking to reconcile that contradiction for themselves and for me. The third question, well, I take that one a lot to peace people. There's a lot of moral ambiguity going on around here. Peace people who say, "Well, we got to support the troops." And they wear the yellow ribbon and wrap themselves in the flag. Say, "We don't want what happened to the Vietnam vets to happen to these vets when they come home. People getting spit on." Well, I think it's terrible to spit on anybody. I think that's a consummate act of violence. And it's a terrible mistake, and I'm really sorry that happened. But what did happen? Song Mai happened. My Lai happened. The defoliation of a country happened. Tons of pesticides happened. 30,000 MIAs in Vietnam happened. And it unhinged some people, made them real mad. And what really, really made them mad was the denial of personal responsibility, saying, "I was made to do it. I was told to do it. I was doing my duty. I was serving my country." Well, we've already talked about that. Now, it is morally ambiguous to wrap yourself in the flag and wear those ribbons. And it borders on moral cowardice. I don't mean to sound stern. Well, yes, I do. But what does the Nuremberg Declaration say? There's no superior order that can cancel your conscience. Nations will be judged by the standard of the individual. Look, the president makes choices. The Congress makes choices. The chief of staff makes choices. The officers make choices. All those choices percolate down to the individual trooper with his finger on the trigger, the individual pilot with his thumb on the button that drops the bomb. If that trigger doesn't get pulled, if that button doesn't get pushed, all those other choices vanish as though they never were. They're meaningless. So what is the critical choice? What is the one that we've got to think about and get to? And friends, if that trigger gets pulled, if that button gets pushed and that bomb falls, and you say, "I support the troops," you're an accomplice. I don't want to be accomplice. Do you? And I don't want to dehumanize anyone. I don't want to take away anybody's humanity. Humans are able to make moral decisions, moral ethical decisions. When we tell the trooper who pulls the trigger or the soldier who turns the wheel that releases oil into the Persian Gulf that they're not responsible, just following orders, just doing their duty, have no choice, bypassing them, making them a part of the machine, we deny them their humanity. Their responsibility for their actions and the consequences of those actions. Look, I've been a soldier. I don't want any moral loophole. I need to take personal responsibility for my actions. And if we don't learn how to do this, we're going to keep on going to war again and again and again. Well, a final question. When I'm at these war support demonstrations, the question I ask most is, You think that people on the other side of the world need to be killed on the strength of voices coming out of a box. Sounds pretty silly when you put it that way, doesn't it? I want to know from the person standing in front of me, what part of you is responding to those voices? Can you tell me? What makes you feel that way? Who in you are those voices talking to? Who's really answering? And why? I hear those voices. I have those feelings. The violence is in me, too.
1: Well, of course, I put that together during the Gulf War, but the question has never changed, do they? We're going to have to make some tracks here pretty quick. I want you to hear first Chris Chandler, one of the great performing poets, along with Trout Fishing in America. And then Carl Oglesby, one of the founders of SDS, one of the architects of the Port Huron Statement. Few people know he's a singer, but he made this song questioning whether he was going to be able to stay in the country any longer. And then we're going to finish with Victor Jara, one of the founders of the People's Song Movement in Chile, who was killed off, machine gunned in the arena by the Pinochet fascists. He's going to be singing El Martillo, which is the old Almanac Singers, If I Had a Hammer.
2: I think all one has to do to really understand Eliot's The Wasteland is just watch too much television. I mean, who are these people? And tonight, as I drown my sorrows in a beer ad, I think of old Tom Stern's Eliot, of Yeats, of Molière. What would they have made of it all? I wonder if they would be today's poets, the ones writing, "This bud's for you. I love you, man. It don't get no better than this." You know, the classics. Or would they write the sitcoms themselves? Or maybe, "What beast slouches towards Melrose Place, waiting to be born?"

0: one's beautiful.
1: I could dress down.
0: Unless they're ugly, then they're really ugly.
1: I mean, you don't want to look like you're trying too hard to look casual.
0: Acting like it all makes sense to be doing what they do.
1: You don't want to act like you care that we blew
0: they
1: it.
0: They don't act anything at all like me and you.
1: Just gotta say, have another drink. That's what those people
0: Who
1: would do.
0: Who are these people?
1: You look great. I look great.
0: Where do they live?
1: We all look great.

0: 15 of my brain cells just went extinct. A billion more are on the endangered species list, but hey, that only means I've been fashionably dumbed down. Success can't be far from my grasp. That's what they promised on the infomercials. I used to love this life. But then life fell in love with death, and I fell in love with every cheap advertising come on that tells me it understands me, and me alone. That only McDonald's knows of my vast appetite to devour the world. Only sports utility vehicles know of my secret desire to drive outside the lines. And only obsession knows of my desire to briefly know beauty until she goes into therapy and decides I've invaded her boundaries and gets a restraining order against me.
1: Reese

0: somehow picture their sins gathering together in a roadhouse bar discussing me for purposes of marketing research.
1: Who are these people?
0: And jointly they decide that they should hold a parade.
1: What do they know?
0: And they march down every main street on the planet. And all our sins ride on floats and wave to the gathering crowd. And the whole thing is televised.
1: Who are these people?
0: And I'm watching it from afar.
1: What do they know?
0: And on one of the floats
1: that I don't know,
0: I recognize myself. And I have to ask,
1: who are they?
0: Who is this person?

Well, thank you very, very much for sticking with me on this one. There's some things we just got to get done. This has been you, Utah Phillips, the golden voice of the great Southwest, and you've been listening to Loafer's Glory, the hobo jungle of the mind.

From Sarah Teasdale. There shall come soft rains and the smell of ground, and swallows circling with their shimmering sound. Frogs will sing in the pools at night, and wild plum trees in tremulous white. Robins will wear their feathery fire, whistling their whims on a low fence wire. And not one will know of the war, not one will care at last when it is done. Not one would mind neither earth nor tree if mankind perished utterly. And spring herself, when she awoke at dawn, would scarcely know that we were gone.

Loafer's Glory is produced at KVMR FM, Nevada City, California, with distribution by the Pacifica Radio Network. To write Utah, you can write him at Box 1235, Nevada City, California, zip code 95959. 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

Back when Eisenhower was the president, golf courses is where most of his time was spent. So I never really listened to what the president said because in general, I believed that the general was politically dead. But he always seemed to know when the muscles were about to be flexed. Because I remember him saying something, mumbling something about a military-industrial complex. Americans no longer fight to keep their shores safe.

paying dues to the military industrial complex. Military and the monetary. The military and the monetary get together whenever they think it's necessary. They turn our brothers and sisters into mercenaries. They are turning the planet to a cemetery. The military and the monetary use the media as intermediaries. They are determined to keep the citizens secondary.

decisions, the arbitrary. We're marching behind the commander-in-chief, who was standing under a spotlight shaking like a leaf. But the ship of state had landed on an economic reef, so we knew he was going to bring us messages of grief. The military and the monetary were shielded by January and were storming into February. Brought us pot-bellied generals as luminaries. 2 weeks ago, I hadn't heard the sumbitch. Now, all of a sudden, he's legendary. They took the honor from the honorary. They took the dignity from the dignitaries. They took the secrets from the secretary, but they left the bitch an obituary. The military and the monetary, from thousands of miles away in a Saudi Arabian sanctuary, had us all scrambling for our dictionaries because we couldn't understand the vocabulary. Yeah, there were some smart bombs, but there were some dumb ones as well. Scared the hell out of CNN in that Baghdad hotel. The military and the monetary, they

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Secondary, scaring old folks into coronaries. The military and the monetary from thousands of miles in a Saudi Arabian sanctuary kept us all wondering if all of this was really, truly necessary.

0: you can't make no money from it. The military and the monetary, they get together whenever they think it's necessary. They've turned our brothers and sisters into mercenaries. They are turning the planet into a cemetery. You got to work for peace. Peace ain't coming this way.
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Normally, they start out writing songs from above the feeling. But on that one, the song really came from inside the house. Sister Ray wrote it through grief, rage, and anger from within the body, from feelings they say they're usually afraid to touch. This is Reclaimed, your home for Indigenous music on CBC. I'm Jarrett Martineau, and today we're digging into songs to help you see the world with new eyes. And that's the vibe of this one from Oto Missouri and Kitu'a Cherokee singer Sierra Spirit. She says, everyone's experienced those moments where people become sharp-tongued, when a relationship crumbles, and when love becomes leverage. And the people that tell you they love you can be the ones that hurt you the most. And on this song, Sierra leaves that crumbling past behind and challenges herself to start again anew. Here's Sierra Spirit with Lift a Finger on Reclaimed.

Tansay miyasin wabam tiga. This is Shane Ghostkeeper, and you're listening to Reclaimed on CBC Radio.

Two rivers like lovers forge destiny upon their confluence. Creator deemed this a place of sanctity, a place of medicine, a place of rest before the journey west. I just love the way Shane Ghostkeeper can help you hear and see a city differently. That song undulates like the Bow and Elbow rivers running right through Mokinstus. You heard Ghostkeeper with their ode to Blackfoot territory and the city of Calgary. I'm Jarrett Martineau. This is Reclaimed on CBC Music and Radio. And next, I want to play you a sweet song from Atikamekw singer and musician Laura Nikwe. She's from Wamotachi in Quebec, and she wrote this song as a dedication to her granddaughter. Her no-sim has become her reason for living. And Laura says, every time I see her, she fills me with joy. I feel as though she's already encouraging me in her own way to see the world through new eyes. And I feel carried away by the urge to sing light and free like a hummingbird. Here's Laura Nikwe with No Sim, Ma Petite Fille on Reclaimed.

Greenland, that moving song was from Simon Lynge, and it inspired this week's show. But it's not just what Simon sings about that brings a shift in his perspective. He wrote it in the early 2000s when he was working on his debut album, but then he waited and waited, and the song's power kept growing and deepening. More than two decades later, he finally decided to release it, and that catharsis of letting an old song take on new life helped Simon Lynge to see the world with new eyes. I love that. I'm Jared Martineau, this is Reclaimed, and what you're hearing right now is a soft, slow, and beautiful piece of music from Saimavik. It's a loving musical collaboration between two Inuit musicians, Yorini from Kujawaq, Quebec, and Reet from Nunavut. As you can hear, Saimavik melds gentle guitars, ethereal ambient sounds, and sometimes vocals. And this song and the project are about sharing the spirit of its name. Here's Saimavik with A Place of Contentment on Reclaimed.

Beautiful sounds to rest, relax, meditate, and bring you back to calm. What you've been hearing is the title track from an Inuit music and wellness initiative called Saimavik, meaning a place of contentment in Inuktitut. And if you're at all like me, and you could have listened to that one way longer, well, you can. You just heard an excerpt, but go check the original. The full-length piece is almost 16 minutes of gentle, beautiful sonic bliss. I'm Jared Marteau, this is Reclaimed, and today you're hearing Inuit and Indigenous music to help you see the world with new eyes. Next, I want to play you a collaboration between two great Oklahoma singers and songwriters, Ramsey Thornton and Cherokee artist Ken Pomeroy. Ramsey plays guitar and banjo in Ken's live band, so when he set out to write his own solo album, he knew that he wanted to invite Ken to join him on vocals. And what a lovely pairing it is. When they sing together, their voices just melt into one. Here's Ramsey Thornton and Ken Pomeroy with Tony's Song.

Oklahoma, you just wander down to the four corners in the Red Rock lands of Window Rock, Arizona, the capital of the Navajo Nation. That was the singular sound of Diné singer and songwriter Hatasli with Story of Francisco. And one of my favorite things about his music is his off-kilter storytelling. When you listen to a Hatasli song, it feels like you've traveled into an alternate dimension or an alternate time. And when you return, you see things through a newfound turquoise lens. I'm Jared Martineau. This is Reclaimed on CBC Music and Radio. Evan Red Sky is like an Anishinaabek troubadour. You can almost see him traveling the country with guitar slung low over his back, watching the world around him, taking note of all he sees. And when he returns, he takes what he's seen, what he's learned, and the stories he's gathered along the way, and he turns them into songs. That's what this one is like. It was released on May 5th, Red Dress Day, a national day to raise awareness about missing and murdered Indigenous women, girls, and Two-Spirit people. Evan says the song began as a tribute to women he knew and lost during his time working as an Indigenous youth worker in Toronto. But as time passed, it deepened into a parable about grief, memory, and resistance to being forgotten. Listen closely to this telling. Here's Evan Red Sky with Red Dress on Reclaimed.

drifting from the prairie fields of Saddle Lake to the Great Bear Rainforest on the West Coast. That was Slow Burn from Cree singer Kaylee Watts. You can find that song three tracks deep into her stunning debut album, River's Daughter. And each song on the album is a world you can travel to, maybe stay a while, for tea and quiet until the storm passes. I'm Jared Martineau. This is Reclaimed on CBC Music and Radio. You can find us right across Turtle Island on Sirius XM and Native Voice One. Lila Downs isn't just an icon in Mexican folk music. She's one of the country's most loved, lauded, and celebrated indigenous singers. She's Mixtec, and her family comes from Oaxaca. But across her career, Lila Downs has found ways to weave many indigenous threads into the intricate fabric of her music. You can find lyrics in Spanish, Mixtec, Zapotec, Mayan, Nahuatl, and Purépecha. And the deeper you listen, the more you'll hear the many worlds that find home in her sound. First, I want to play you the title track from her album, Cambias Mi Mundo. And this one fuses Mexican folk music with cumbia rythms and even Latin hip-hop. Here's Lila Downs and Snow the Product on Reclaimed. La-

0: Luis. ¿Alguien sabe a qué hora pasa el camión de la basura?
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2: From Oaxaca, Mexico to Cuba to northern BC, that was a beautiful collaboration between Mixtec singer Lila Downs joined by the lovely acoustic guitar playing and voice of Alex Cuba with El Jardín del Placer, The Garden of Pleasure, a song to encourage you to recognize your richness, celebrate your value, and tend and heal the garden of your soul. 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And it's full of songs that lean into the profound impacts we can have on each other and how one person can completely alter your perspective and the way you experience life and help you see the world again with new eyes. I'm Jared Martineau. This is Reclaimed, and I hope you've enjoyed the music today. 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Our show is produced by Travis Pereira, Spiros Georgiou, Lauren Hancock, Judith Lynch, and me. Join me again next week for more songs and sounds from across the Indigenous world. I'll see you then. Hi, miigwech, and masigcho for listening.

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1: This is Our Living Lands, and I'm Jill Freitas. The Sky City Buffalo Ram Dancers are a group from the Acoma Pueblo. Our Living Lands producer, Daniel Spalding, attended a recent performance at the Indian Pueblo Cultural Center in Albuquerque. After, he spoke to the dancers about the importance of land, animals, and culture.
2: For listeners who may not be familiar with the Buffalo Ram Dance, can you explain a little bit about the dance and what it represents to your community?
3: My name is Shane Keen. I'm from Acoma Pueblo. My Indian name is Hayuye Ushakranotsish. As far as the Buffalo dance group, each Pueblo in New Mexico, out of the 19 Pueblos, we all have a different style of a Buffalo dance. Each Pueblo is unique and different. We're not all the same, but when we do perform, we do pray from our hearts. We pray for the people, not just at home, but for everyone around the world. We pray for the land. We pray for the animals. We pray for Mother Earth to have water.
2: How does the Buffalo Ram Dance reflect your people's relationship with the land, animals, and the environment?
3: As far as the representation of like the ram and the elk, they just copy how they see the wildlife out in nature. And as far as the way they move, the way they would dance, if they would hear the drum beat, they will perform as if the animals were here too as well.
2: As environmental changes continue to affect Indigenous communities, how do cultural traditions like this dance help strengthen resilience, identity, and connection to place?
3: As far as all that, I usually like to tell my kids to believe in who they are, where they come from, because that's going to be carried on for generations after generation. So I tell them to have belief.
2: When you perform the Buffalo Ram Dance, what do you hope community members and visitors take away about the Pueblo of Acoma, its culture, and its enduring relationship with the land?
4: Well, good afternoon. My name is Philip Garcia, and I am from the Pueblo of Acoma. I come from the Big Sun clan on my mother's side and the Little Turkey clan on my father's side. And I think for me, when I'm out there performing, you know, my hope for the people is that they take some of this good feeling, right? The good energy that comes from the songs, from the movements, from the different colors, everything that we have, that they take that with them and they use it in a good way, you know, that it connects their spirit with whatever good energy that we're providing.
2: How are you working to ensure these songs, dances, and cultural teachings are passed on to future generations of Acoma youth?
4: Our thing is to bring in the new individuals and teach them while they're young, to get them, you know, interested in dancing and moving and, you know, in the songs, you know, learning how to sing, learning how to drum, you know, also, you know, taking care of whatever stuff that they have, whether it's their shells or their bells, you know, everything that it has. It serves a purpose in the dance.
2: Can you share a little bit about what it means to you as a traditional song carrier to share these songs in front of the visitors here at the Indian Pueblo Cultural Center?
4: We put a lot into the songs that we're out there. And our songs are not just words, but they're prayers. Prayers of good feelings, of good healing for our people, the land, the animals. And that hopes that we bring the rain clouds in, you know, and everything that we do, you know, is, you know, part of, you know, this whole earth, I guess you want to call it, right?
2: As dancers who share your culture and, you know, songs with the visitors, what does this mean to you as one of the youth dancers?
5: My name is Lauren Vio. It means very good. It feels good to dance for the people and pray for them, even though they may not understand it. They just tell them that it's a prayer and it keeps us doing our tradition and learning new different things.
2: How does it feel as a Pueblo tribal member to share your culture with the visitors?
6: Hello, my name is Chloe Mice. I'm 16 years old and is almost finished my sophomore year of high school. It just makes me like happy and like to see people around and like watch us and see how we do things and what we pray for as a native person coming from like any Pueblo and stuff.
2: And what is one thing that you hope visitors can take away from watching you perform here at the Indian Pueblo Center?
6: Mainly like the prayers that we like send out to people, like if like their family's like falling ill or something, then we could like send it out to them, like wherever they're coming from, like around the world. And like and then I just like to like bless people whenever I'm dancing.
1: 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I'm Jill Freitas for Our Living Lands, a collaboration of Kiwanis Broadcast Corporation, Native Public Media, and the Mountain West News Bureau.
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0: from Pacifica Radio in San Francisco. This is Flashpoints with Miguel Gavilán Molina. Today on the show, a special extended report on the situation in Cuba as the U.S. continues to tighten the screws on the Cuban Revolution. We'll be joined by Gloria LaRiva, just back from the U.S. embargoed nation of Cuba, with a lot of information. And we will rebroadcast our interview with the legendary Dolores Huerta, co-founder of the United Farm Workers. Dolores joined us again recently to speak out for the rights of people who do the hardest work for all of us and often get attacked, disparaged, sometimes even deported for their good work. All this and more coming up straight ahead on Flashpoints. Stay tuned. And you're listening to Flashpoints on Pacifica Radio. A little bit of a technical difficulty. I come to you via telephone, but we've got a powerful show for you today. And we begin with our continued drumbeat coverage of the United States government and some of their allies trying to sink, undermine, destroy the Cuban Revolution. I mean, after all, the U.S. already occupies a part of the island, but the people of Cuba, with extraordinary support from around the world, continue to resist. One of those supporters is a good friend of the show, Gloria LaRiva, who has been engaged at so many levels for so long with the Cubans, with the revolution. Gloria? Gloria LaRiva, you've been in the, welcome back to Flashpoints. Tell us what you've been up to and give us a sense of how bad the situation is. Am I exaggerating?
1: No, it's very, very hard. And every day the situation is getting worse. I just came back from Cuba about 5 days ago after taking a small delegation with a very large emergency delivery of more cancer medications and antibiotics for the children's hospitals for the Atue project. And yeah, I was just there in May, and it is more difficult for people. We stay in a hotel, a nationally run hotel that's not even on the radar of the U.S. It's permitted, but it's a very simple, humble place. But they've always been able to have electricity because they're near the hospital districts. And yet we had blackouts during that time, total blackout. We were there when the whole country shut down, and now it's shut down again. There's no power in the country. And these workers at the electrical power plants, I have met them. They work nonstop trying to bring back the power with extremely little fuel that they produce in Cuba. You know that there's been a blockade completely of the fuel since January. But it's getting very hard for people. And I want to just remark on some news. The United Nations General Assembly just had an extraordinary called session of the General Assembly, and they voted 136-9 to call for the U.S. once again to lift this blockade.

0: and 136 countries voted in favor of Cuba. However, as we know, the General Assembly has no power because the permanent five-member council, including the U.S. blocks it every time. So it's really up to the people. We were there and we delivered medicines that will, unless we bring it, it doesn't get to these hospitals because there's no income anymore in Cuba. People should understand that 48 hotels were shut down, the most exclusive hotels, the ones that bring money in from tourism. There's effectively no tourism in the country now. And the Sherritt Corporation, which I've mentioned before, they have suspended operations. They're the mining and cobalt Canadian firm. And that means there is no income coming from that, another major source for Cuba. The U.S. is literally strangling the island. And so there have been these economic measures, a very extensive list of measures that Cuba announced 2 weeks ago, and to open up the country to more foreign investment, to loosen up some of the restrictions that have taken place. And a lot of well-meaning people in the movement and others, you know, who are hearing about this are asking, is Cuba going capitalist? Is it abandoning socialism? I don't really think that's the question that needs to be asked. The burning question is, how are the Cuban people faring? What is Cuba able to do to bring food and money and fuel in? It's 7 months of a blackout. So they have opened up a program to make more attractive foreign investment. Keep in mind that the U.S. is adding more sanctions to any country that tries to invest. So here, Cuba is offering more investment opportunities, and the U.S. is saying anyone who comes in is going to get punished. So it's a very hard time for Cuba. One of the things they're allowing, it used to be that Cuba would not allow the foreign companies to directly employ the Cuban workers. You had to employ the workers through a Cuban agency, and that way to keep the foreign companies from saying, hi, we're your boss, you know, that kind of such psychological control. But now they're going to allow direct employment of the workers. Of course, the union movement is strong in Cuba. Unions are highly encouraged in the island, and it will be up to the unions to make sure to represent the rights of the workers. So these are some of the things going on.
1: Well, that's a lot, and it's a lot of information that often doesn't get near the mainstream of the corporate press, which once again, by omission and silence, the corporate liberal press sustains this kind of behavior by the United States government, where they're all upset about Trump and certain of his dances. When this policy, which has been going on and on and on, devastating in terms of what a revolution could be, is just sort of accepted with silence, and really the corporate media is afraid to tell the truth about the story. What more, say a little bit more about the specifics of the struggle you talked about. Gloria Larriva, you talked about medicines that only you and others can deliver independently. Say something about what would happen if those medicines didn't make it there. Are people dying because they're not getting the medical care they need? Are they in jeopardy of dying?
0: Yes, people absolutely are dying. They're dying, and there's reports of, you know, over 100,000 people who can't get surgery because of the lack of sutures and other medicines. Only the extreme emergencies are being allowed now, and they still have to scramble for those supplies. Now, August 13 is Fidel Castro's 100th anniversary of his birth. It's a huge event in Cuba. It's been a preparation of a year, all kinds of activity to commemorate this, the man who really led the revolution time and again against the U.S.-backed Batista regime. And I think that there's speculation that the Trump administration is doing what they can to keep it from happening. The progressive movement of the world. Whenever you come to Cuba, you work with what's called the Cuban Institute of Friendship with the Peoples. In its Spanish initials, it's ICAP, I-C-A-P, I-C-A-P. And they're a wonderful organization, non-governmental, basically, through the country. And that's who you work with to arrange your itinerary, to have encounters with the Cuban people, to work with its travel agency, Amis Tour, which means Friendship Tour. They're both now banned by Marco Rubio's order using Trump's May 1st Executive Order 14404. That's the executive order. And basically, Rubio was using it to say anyone who has any dealings with ICAP or Amis Tour and a number of other people who've been named, including other Cuban leaders, will be subject to sanctions, whether you're a U.S. citizen or a foreigner. And yet we're not going to stop going to Cuba. There are other ways to relate to Cuba. There's other ways to go there. But people need to protect themselves. And yet we want to say, don't get discouraged. And this is now the time to extend our friendship with Cuba and the Cuban people. So I want to just give a way that people can write us. They can write us at info@hatueyproject.org. Hatuey is H-A-T as in Tom, U-E-Y, the great indigenous leader in Cuba who was murdered by the Spaniards in 1512. Anyway, info@hatueyproject.org. If you have any questions, how to get to Cuba, how to join a delegation, Hatuey, we're sending another big delegation of people to carry. We're loaded with medicine, high-level medicines, and Global Exchange is going, Code Pink is going, lots of groups are going to celebrate Cuba's revolution. We're not going to stop. Other measures may happen. Will the U.S. try to ban travel? We don't know. But they've done it before.
1: And this is, of course, not a new story for you, Gloria Oliva, who's been at the forefront of fighting for the People's Revolution in Cuba, for the right for it to exist. So far ahead of your time, somebody also who's been way ahead of his time is our own Miguel Gavilan Molina, who cares a great deal about this story and has been in the middle of our coverage. Gavilan, join us.
2: It's always good to have you on, Gloria. Thank you for joining us. And I always get concerned when you go out of the country and go to Cuba, especially in these times. But one of the things that we've seen, and we've seen the situation in Palestine, in Gaza, in the West Bank, where the Israelis have literally weaponized food, you know, to starve people, to, you know, weaponize medical, you know, medicines and so forth, you know, bombing hospitals, killing doctors, nurses, et cetera, et cetera. Well, the situation in Cuba is dire, you know, because people are hungry. There's lack of everything, you know, as you were mentioning, you know, energy, electricity pumps, water through, you know, channels and pipes and so forth. Without electricity, you can't have flowing water. But that said, you know, the crisis of food, the embargo has caused massive shortages of food and medicines. But the biggest concern is we've seen the campaign in the Middle East, and we've seen how United States, you know, plays the games of war. You know, bombardment, you know, sending the bombs, the bombers, sending the jets, then send the helicopter gunships, and then rolling the tanks. Is, you know, with that said, is there a concern that, you know, the U.S. might, you know, once they decide, and if they decide, if for some reason, you know, world opinion and the masses in this country are able to stop it, it seems, you know, that at some point the U.S. will attempt to enter Cuba. Now, we already know there's a base in Guantanamo Bay, but with that, are people concerned about, you know, if the U.S. decides to invade Cuba, that there'll be bombardment? And again, Cuba doesn't have, you know, jet fighters, bombers, you know, to be able, you know, Scud missiles, ballistic, you know, bombs and so forth. Is there a concern that, you know, if the U.S. decides to come in, that they will come in like they've done in other areas and try to level, you know, level the cities? and then, you know, send in, you know, like they say, you know, boots on the ground. Is there concern about that? And if so, what is the country doing to prepare itself?
0: Thank you, Miguel. That's a very important question. People are worried about whether there could be a military attack. Cuba has always been prepared. In 1982, when the Soviet Union told Cuba that if you are attacked, we will no longer defend you, Cuba began what they called the War of All the People, a popular defense using newly formed militias, building networks of tunnels, all kinds of people's defense. Everyone knows where to go in case of war, but even more so right now. Everyone has been told, prepare an emergency pack. This is where you will go if there's an attack. I think that Cuba is much closer to the United States, 90 miles away. As you said, Guantanamo base is right there, and Cuba has a right to defend itself and to demand the expulsion of the U.S. from its own territory. But right now, university students, young people, they're practicing their weapons. People are getting armed. They've always had that kind of defense, and they're preparing. But I think that the U.S. cannot put any troops on the ground. They can't even do that in Venezuela right now, even though this disgusting article from the New York Times of Sunday that says basically Marco Rubio is running Venezuela. He's controlling all the income that goes straight. The oil income goes straight into the Treasury Department of the United States, and he decides where the money goes in the country, including stopping the payments that Venezuela gave to the Cuban doctors, 15,000 now in Venezuela. And so yet troops can't land in Venezuela even. They cannot set foot in Cuba. But they can cause damage. The U.S. has always preferred sanctions, blockade, to overthrow rather than war. They prefer that because it's unpopular. They've never been able to weaken or overthrow the government. That's not going to happen. So they go on and on with this blockade, on and on with cutting every ounce of aid. So will they resort to that? I don't know. You know, they have this infamous kidnapping of President Maduro, and Trump has bragged he could do the same with Raul Castro. Well, Raul Castro and leaders and young people go, we're not afraid of you, and you're not going to take any of us alive. We will fight to the end. That's the language that's being spoken right now in Cuba, and it's really sad. Because at the same time, President Díaz-Canel and the leaders and the people and the youth go, we want peace. We've declared ourselves a zone of peace. Latin America, hands off Latin America. Where the U.S. is trying to return to the gunpowder diplomacy and declaring Rubio a viceroy of Venezuela. I want to just say one thing. This man who was murdered in Maine, in addition to the Latino man who was murdered in Houston, this is the ICE on a roll, the doubling, tripling the murders, I mean, the arrests, the deportations of people across the country, even though they're trying to do it quietly. They just murdered somebody. And there's emergency demonstrations going on all over the country, including the Bay Area. This is a war at home and a war abroad. And it's really time for us to make the connection between what's going on against Cuba, against Venezuela, against Iran, against Palestine. People are still being murdered in Palestine, and connect it with the need of the people here at home. Full rights for immigrants, the rights for the people, and the end of this aggression by these billionaires and the billionaire class headed by Trump.
1: You know, I see
2: one of the biggest problems with this country.
1: Yeah, go on, Governor, yeah.
2: One of the biggest problems of this country. The U.S. has been addicted to war since World War II. You know, and bomb manufacturers, weapon manufacturers, ammunition manufacturers, you know, are just putting out at a high, you know, just a high rate. You know, war is money for the United States, and of course, you know, the allies, the colonial allies of the U.S. that don't condemn what the U.S. is doing. But the biggest, another concern that is had is that, you know, there was a recent election in Colombia, and the right winger won, and, you know, he's a Trumpite. There's other, you know, Puerto Rico is in with the United States. You know, there's talk and rumblings about Peru and Ecuador. So it looks like, you know, are those countries, is the Cuban government and the country concerned that if the U.S. decides to take, you know, action and actually invade, that they'll be having support and possible troops or you know, the military support from these countries, Gloria?
0: Well, Puerto Rico's governor has bragged that they will support the U.S. in any action against Cuba. But, you know, it's been, the government is, it's a colonized country. It's colonized, and yet the Puerto Rican people are very opposed to this. Very opposed. They have a high sense of solidarity with Cuba. So many Puerto Ricans are extending a lot of material aid. They're protesting the military operations inside their island. There is a right-wing turn, no doubt, among several Latin American governments. And more and more pressure by the U.S. The Caribbean countries, many of them were forced to expel Cuban doctors. But this can't go on forever, because these governments are also carrying out aggression against their own people, whether it's Milei in Argentina or the other new leaders who are doing the bidding of the United States. It's really a very, in a way, discouraging time. But look at what happened with Palestine after decades, 70 years of the oppression of the Palestinian people, and the resistance that's been taking place that has woken up the world to be opposed to Israel and the U.S. involvement supporting Israel. It's never going to go back to the way it used to be. But the key is perseverance, activism at home, you know, finding ourselves, keeping united, and just being active in the Bay Area and across the country. I really, for those of us who listen to KPFA, appreciate Flashpoints and KPFA as an important entity of information. This is what we need. We need to break through the media lies. But the key is to unite these issues of defending immigrant rights, of defending the people across the world, their rights to have their sovereignty respected like Cuba. This is a very, very serious time for Cuba. But, you know, they've been through very hard times. It doesn't mean that this isn't the hardest time they've been through. They say that. But it can't continue. Look at what happened. Look at what people are seeing in the United States. It was just reported, what, about 10 days ago that Trump stole $1.5 billion from cryptocurrency while his co-investors lost a lot of money. I mean, that's not lost on people. These billionaires rolling around in their dough and their yachts.
1: Instead of stumbling through the supermarket taking, I'll have three of these. Two of those. I think Jared needs this. What do you think, Alan? Whatever. Oh, it really
0: just struggle all over.
1: Control, and nobody will restrain him. And this, it is a phenomenon.
0: Yes, and we'll see what happens. You know, people are having some hope about the midterms, about 2028, but here you have Lindsey Graham, who died yesterday, today. This extreme right-wing, super racist, white supremacist, vicious warmonger. And Democrat Congress people are like sad that he died. Like, oh, what a great man. This is, you can't depend on Congress. We have to depend on ourselves, regardless of the outcome of elections. Regardless of the elections, we've got to be active, organized, mobilized. And the first thing is to protest his latest murder by ICE and the murder of Araujo in Texas. The whole existence of, you know, we've forgotten the whole demand that we were expressing in 2006 during the great shutdown of the immigrant movement. Full rights, amnesty. We're saying like no deportation, shut down ICE, but we need to talk about rights for immigrants. Full rights for people who 10, 20, 30 years here. Now the U.S. government, Trump has extended to later July the beginning of deportations of 350,000 Haitians in the United States.
1: It's unbelievable.
0: They're here because of TPS, temporary protective status. They still have to be protected. It's a terrible situation.
1: By the way, I should say, just to say, tomorrow we're going to have an extended report on what's going on with the Haitian and that struggle in Haiti. So people should stay tuned for that as well. I'm sorry, Gloria.
0: No, great. I'm glad to hear that. And then while Trump is allowing free entry for white South Afrikaners, it's pretty shocking. I think it's shocking to the vast majority of the people of the United States. And in that lies our hope, that people will not continue tolerating this. But we've got to have an independent attitude and not depend on any Democrat, not depend on any politician making empty promises like they always do. You know, there's some hopeful things, you know, the Mamdani and the movement of people who are voting for what they see as socialists or independence, truly independence. I mean, well, it's all kind of, we're still having to see by the end of this year what takes place. But the key is not to give up, not to lose hope, and to keep supporting Cuba. Again, info@hotwayproject.org. We can put you in touch with any organization. We've had a great growing relationship with Global Exchange, with Code Pink, with Task Force on the Americas. We're all getting together to defend Cuba, to support Cuba, and to fight for our own rights. So.
1: All right. Well, Gloria LaRiva, we always thank you for your good work. Miguel and I really believe in giving you a space to talk about the work you're doing and the struggle you've taken on. And you're really an example of a way to live in this world where you're paying attention to the other and the implications of the kinds of policies our own governments are carrying out. We hope we can obviously continue this ongoing dialogue with you. Gloria, if people want to follow up, know more about your work.
0: Oh, again, they can contact us at info@hotwayproject.org. And we'll put you in touch. We'll talk and answer any questions you have on how to help. Thank you.
1: All right.
0: Ellen.
1: All right. Thanks. Be safe now. All right. And you're listening to Flashpoints on Pacifica Radio now. We are honored to rebroadcast our interview with the exalted and inspirational co-founder of the United Farm Workers, Dolores Huerta. Listen to this.
3: My name is Dennis Bernstein. This is your daily investigative news magazine. And we are absolutely honored once again to welcome back to these airwaves Dolores Huerta, a hero of this show, of this community, and somebody who spent a lifetime fighting for the rights of the workers who do the hardest work, who make our tables beautiful with vegetables, and who often get abused, undermined, disparaged, discredited, and sometimes even deported for the work that they do. Dolores Huerta, welcome back to Flashpoints. Miguel and I are very happy that you could join us again today.
4: Yeah, I'm happy to be here.
3: Well, we're obviously happy to have you. These are very difficult times. We got elections coming up. We got a president in the White House who does not want to have free and fair elections and seems willing to take many different kinds of actions to undermine the elections. Your thoughts? What are you thinking about? It seems like we've got to really fight for the vote.
4: Well, I think he's trying at the federal level to interfere in elections at the state level. I don't think he's going to get away with it because definitely each state is going to put up a fight. But we know what his intentions are. I mean, when we talk about authoritarian rule, and this is exactly what he's doing, he's going to play to the last detail as much as he can. And of course, the one thing that he's going to be met with on our side is resistance and a refusal to cooperate with his plan.
3: Are you alarmed at the level of sort of armed resistance to free and fair elections that we're seeing ICE, expanding forces of ICE, various actions being taken by the president to really stop people, to physically, if you will, stop people, to question people, to intimidate people? We're at a new level of resistance to real free and fair elections, aren't we?
4: Well, and I think it's going to get worse because we do know that they have a lot of the information that they need. A lot of people, we all encourage people to sign up so that they could get their Social Security number, so that they could pay their taxes, which they did, so they could be law-abiding people that lived in the United States of America. So they have all of this information. You know, they have people's names, addresses, they know where they live. And this is not going to stop. It's going to continue. It's going to be, I think it's going to, we've seen how bad it already is, but we know it's not over.
3: We're speaking with legendary human rights activist, worker rights activist Dolores Huerta, and we're also joined by our own Miguel Gavilan Molina, who has known Dolores Huerta, Miguel, for a long time, haven't you?
2: Well, throughout the years, I followed Dolores. The first time I saw you, Dolores, was at a UFW rally that kicked off the first pilgrimage. I believe it was 1966, and I was 12 years old. And
4: then
2: yourself, the image on the stage, the red flag, the eagle. And the most important thing that particular day for me as a kid was that there were so many of us, so many brown people, and there was no police that I could see, and I felt safe. You know, I felt safe, I felt comfortable, because in those days, we were getting raided in the fields almost weekly. You know, the airplane would come, then within 15, 20 minutes, here would come, you know, the what we called La Migra, the INS in those days, you know, to round people up and all that. That said, Dolores, there's a big concern, you know, because we know that here in the state and throughout the country, without the Latino vote, you know, the candidates aren't going to win. You know, that's becoming real apparent. The candidates, be it, you know, whichever party, there's a two-system party, Democrats and Republicans, now it's MAGA, you know, need the Latino vote. That said, you know, there's a big question, and the big question is, you know, I've been going to the rallies, you know, the whole No King's Day rallies, other rallies to get ICE out. We took a walk from Napa to Dublin, you know, to stop the opening and reconstruction of a detention center up here in the East Bay, and I'm taking other actions. And work afterwards, there's analysis, people got together, the coalitions, and we talk about, you know, what can we do better, how can we get more people involved. And the thing that keeps coming up is, you know, the vote, you know, and the politicians wanting the Latino vote. And I've heard young people say, well, why should we vote for Democrats? Wasn't it Obama that set up detention camps? Wasn't it he that started the separate, you know, the grabbing of families? And then they said, wasn't it Bill Clinton who started, you know, called the militarization of the border with Gatekeeper? And, you know, I just kind of go quiet. I say, well, it's true. And now there's something happening, Dolores. There seems to be a upsurge of social Democrats. We saw it just last week, you know, where Melar, you know, Quiroz, the 29-year-old member of the Democratic Socialist Party of America, you know, beat out 15-term incumbent Diane DeChetti, you know, in the Denver area in Colorado. And then we've seen more. We've seen the whole advancement of the socialist, you know, movement, where candidates swept primary races in Nueva York last week, and the insurgent leftists, you know, won the upcoming Michigan state primaries. And there's all of this movement. We've seen, you know, what happened in New York. We've seen the social Democrats who bringing a message, you know, that people, especially the young Democrats, are fed up, you know, with a lack of leadership and the lack of direction, and they're going social Democrats because, you know, they're saying that, hey, you know, this country and the working class is being beaten down by higher cost of living, gas, housing, healthcare, and so forth. Do you see that movement, Dolores? You know, and is there people within the Democratic Party where, you know, the Social Democrats, which seems to be an arm of youth that are radicalizing the Democrats, do you see that spreading across the country?
4: Well, I can report that right here in the Central Valley of California, we have a Social Democrat who just beat a regular Democrat who was a sitting assembly person, Randy Villegas, and it's a surprise to everybody. But, you know, they had a lot of young people on the ground going door to door, you know, telling people why they needed to vote for somebody more progressive, because the Democrat that we had was what I call a MAGA-crat, okay? So we have a lot of these Democrats that then they get elected, and they're all corporate. They're all corporate.
5: I know.
4: And one thing I would like to ask you to do, if you can at some point, if you can do a show on consumers, because, you know, there's a Consumer Federation of America. I'm on the board, and we presented a bunch of bills in Sacramento. A lot of the Democrats voted against our bills. You know, they're supposed to be standing up for poor people, for working people. But then when it comes push to shove, they again go with the corporations, you know. So I think it's really a breath of fresh air to see that we have so many young people that are voting for social Democrats.
2: Well, it is happening, and it's surprising, but, you know, I've seen it, and it seems to be a youth movement, you know, within that particular movement of social Democrats. That said, what is it going to take? You know, it seems that the Democrats are shifting left, and that gives, you know, the MAGA, the Republicans, you know, more ammunition to criticize the social Democrats as communists and, you know, terrorists and so forth. But yet, you know, we see that it's, you know, shaking up not just the Democrats, but also the Republicans. From that yes, Laura.
4: Go ahead. No, I was saying the Republicans.
2: I was just going to say, Dolores, that said, it seems like, you know, what's attracting youth is, you know, the youth are tired of you know, the whole thing that deals, with a lack of housing and the government's recent position where the madman in the White House yawned when he was asked about housing and the housing bill that was bipartisan that passed through. Well, the youth, you know, can't afford, you know, housing. And at this point, it looks like, you know, the Democratic Socialist agenda, which is, you know, rent freezes, abolishing ICE, and most important, ending U.S. aid to Israel. That seems to be grabbing, you know, the youth consciousness. And it goes against the Democrats in that sense, particularly when it comes to the issue of, you know, the Israeli and just the genocide being perpetuated against the Palestinians in Gaza and the West Bank. Do you see that as something that can magnetize other people to start joining in this, what I'm calling the rebellion within the Democratic Party?
4: Yeah, but I think that for the young people, you have to explain to them what socialism is. Because, you know, us OGs, you know, we're used to these terms, communism, socialism. But the young people, they don't know what that is. But I think one good way to inform them and teach them is that all of the things that we do not have in the United States of America, like universal health care, universal daycare, free college education, that there are countries in Europe, the socialist democracies, as they call them, that they have all of these benefits for their citizens. And so if all of these countries in Europe can have these benefits for their citizens, why can't we? The United States of America is the richest country in the world. We're the richest country in the world. But what we have here is capitalism. And obviously it's not working, because all we have to do is look out our doors and we see poor people on the streets. We see homeless people on the street. We see what ICE is doing. Of course, I think right now we have fascism actually combined with this brutal capitalism. And that seems to be the policies that are governing our country.
3: Dolores, I wanted to ask you, do you feel it is harder to organize these days? People are more isolated. They're isolated through their computers. More things happen at home. People are working at home. Are there things that people need to be thinking about in terms of organizing for the future? You're a master at bringing people together. How do you suppose we could bring more people together, do more organizing? It seems that people are actually afraid. Young people are actually afraid. All of us are afraid, given the kinds of threats that we see coming down from the White House and the free expression of racism at the highest levels of government. They seem like they're willing to push forward a racist program despite whatever anybody says. People aren't afraid. These folks in power aren't afraid to say what they mean in terms of white power and control.
4: I think that the young people are really showing up. We had a big rally at California City, a detention center up here in Antelope Valley. And we had a large number of young people that showed up. And if you look at all of the protests that have been made at the detention centers, a lot of young people are showing up. So I think we do have a lot of young people that are getting out there on their own. You know, they're risking their lives, many of them, in doing so. And I do believe that organizing, because we do have the internet where people can communicate, they can mobilize very, very fast, that I think in some ways organizing is easier. You know, I remember somebody asked me just today, how did you all organize the Great Boycott? Well, we don't have any internet. We had to send farm workers and volunteers to every city, you know, to talk to people in front of the grocery stores, at the churches, et cetera, et cetera, et cetera. There was no such thing as having internet communication. So in some respects, I think it's easier to organize these days. The one thing that we have to convince the young people is that getting the knowledge through the internet is one thing, and then showing up, that's the second thing. And we do see them showing up.
3: Again, you're listening to Flashpoints on Pacifica Radio. We are honored to have with us Dolores Huerta, co-founder of the United Farm Workers. Dolores has been really a lightning rod in bringing people together. The challenge is really now before the people to take on somebody who really acts like a fascist and to sort of expose and move forward. It does look, Dolores, like Trump is willing to actively try and shut people down, to intimidate them, to send people to the polls. This new army he wants to create based on the people who tried to sustain him in power after he lost his presidential bid, the second one. So it seems like a big challenge, bigger challenge than we've seen in a long time, given the kind of leadership and what these folks seem willing to do. And we happen to be in a war now, too, which is really troubling. And who knows where this is going to go in terms of Iran?
4: Well, I think that people have to take them on at the local level. I know in our area here near Bakersfield, California, in one of our little rural towns over here, they had the MAGA people out there trying to intimidate the people that were voting. And you know what we did? We brought mariachis instead, okay? so we had the mariachis. And of course, once people heard the mariachis, they wanted to come and see what was going on. And so that's the way that we have to counter them with mariachis, with music, with dancing, with jokes and making fun of them so they can see how ridiculous what they're doing is, you know? And it's, you know, they've been in front of our board of supervisors. You have these elderly white men that get up there and talk about, you know, people need to have IDs, et cetera, et cetera, et cetera. But the good thing is then you have all of these young, elder white women, okay? You have the raging grannies, and then they stand up and they counteract everything that they try to do, you know? So, you know, there's a group there in Berkeley called Central Valley Matters, and they come down all the way from Berkeley and in the Bay Area to come down here to Bakersfield in the hot sun, and they go door to door. They just did for Randy Villegas, one of our candidates who is a Democratic Socialist, you know, and to get him past the primary. And he did win. So you have a lot of those great people out there right now. So even though we know it's horrible what we're seeing, what we're feeling, and the really strong authoritarian forces that we're up against, people are coming together. People are coming together to fight. I was in Minneapolis recently and was able to go there to George Floyd Square, where George Floyd was killed. Every Monday there in Minneapolis, people get together and they bring drums and they bring trumpets and they bring saxophones and, you know, trombones. And it's like a Dixieland, you know, and they have a concert every Monday night in honor of George Floyd. And then we were able to go over to see where Brene Good was killed. And una indígena, an indigenous woman from Ecuador, was there, and her goal was to plant flowers all along the street where Brene Good was killed. And I asked her, I said, did you know Brene Good? And she said, no, I'm a neighbor of hers, but I did not know her. But somebody had to do something to honor her, and I am the one that's doing it. An indigenous Latina woman from Ecuador is making sure that people do not forget Brene Good. So you see all of this goodwill that's happening. We saw it in Minnesota. We see it all over where people are trying to stop the detention centers. We had it last night at the big rally that we had at California City. So people are coming out, and we just got to encourage more people to come out to make them understand how serious the threat that we are living under, that this is a very serious threat.
3: Listening to Flashpoints on Pacifica Radio, Dennis Bernstein here. We're speaking with Dolores Huerta. I'm joined by our senior producer, Miguel Gavilan Molina, who is an old friend of Dolores, an organizer as well. Gavilan.
2: Yes. The most big concern for me, Dolores, is, you know, a lot of this, you know, Chicano, Chicanas, we came out of the fields, what I call, you know, the fields of misery. And I know what it's like, you know, back in the day when the airplanes would come, you know, flying, we knew that they weren't spraying. These were planes that swooped down, and then within 15, 20 minutes, here comes, you know, the INS, La Migra, and we'd find ourselves running. You know, running with the men, running with the women, and a lot of the men would run towards the river and disappear into the woods and river. And eventually someone, one of the foremen, asked us, why are you people running? You're born here. You're citizens. It didn't matter. It was, you know, it was, they were coming after us. Well, of course, you know, they didn't take myself, my siblings, my brothers and sister, my mother. But that kind of reaction was always, you know, we felt so vulnerable. Well, now we have an ICE militia, you know, that's a secret police, you know, covered up. You don't know who they are. You don't even know what race they are. They got gloves. They're hooded. They're completely covered up. And one of the things that we do know is in Minnesota, when the murder of Alex Apredi happened, I believe those there was four ICE agents. I think two or three of them were Latinos. And and that's a little nerve-wracking for me, because I see the situation, you know, where ICE now is changing their strategy. You know, they'd go to parking lots, shopping centers, sometimes outside of churches. They'd go outside of courthouses and grab people as they were taking care of their business. But the new director, Mullen, has said, hey, we're stepping back and we're not going to be so out there in the front. But they're going to be raiding work sites. And for me, as a child farm worker, work site means the fields, which are open, you know. And I mean, where do people run? Where do people go? We saw what happened in Coachella last year in the raid of that cannabis operation happening there in the Coachella Valley, where, you know, they got, I believe, over close to 300 people, because there basically is nowhere to run when you're out in the open. What can people do, especially, you know, the United Farm Workers? What do you think the Lord is, they can do, you know, when this happens? Should there be some kind of alert system, some kind of, you know, first respond, you know, action to go out there and protect the workers? Because to me, the most vulnerable, yeah, you're in factories, you're in packing houses, you might be in other facilities, but when you're out in the open, out in the fields, that's the most vulnerable. What do you think that should happen? Should the United Farm Workers, should other groups supporting the UFW come up with some strategies? You know, because to me, you know, they're going to be able to do massive roundups of farm workers. What do you think, Dolores?
4: Well, I can't speak for the United Farm Workers. As you know, I left the Farm Workers Union 20 years ago. But I know that the United Farm Workers, like us, like Dolores Huerta Foundation, we're part of an organization called the Rapid Response Teams, you know, and we're the people that have been out there passing the little red cards, telling people what they have to do to protect themselves, to make sure that they have authorizations for their children in case they are picked up, to make sure that, that somebody can take care of their kids, you know. And, you know, just giving them some of the information that they might need, you know, in terms of just, alerting people, you know, that's the one thing I think that we can do, is if we know or see, as we know that have done in many places, they're using whistles, you know, to alert people. Now, for the farm workers themselves out there in the field, it's pretty hard. The one thing that they can do, if they have a union contract with United Farm Workers, they can tell the ICE field that they can't go in unless they've got a warrant with somebody's name on it, you know, and that this is private property. But it's pretty hard because it's also open. So it's kind of a situation that they don't have very much of a defense. And of course, trying to take care of some of these families, you know, once they do get deported, to make sure that the family has food, that we can raise money to help them with their rents. We have done some of that work ourselves, you know. It's going to get bad. We know that thousands of people have already been picked up and deported, and people are in these horrible detention camps. And now, if you listen to the news today on KPFA, they were reporting how these detention centers, they got money. They had contracts with the government to get paid for these detention centers. And now they're selling the detention centers back to the government. So they're making even more money. They're making billions of dollars on the backs of the immigrants. It is disgraceful what is happening in our country right now.
2: Well, the detention centers are basically, Dolores, the warehousing of humans. And at the same time, you know, ICE and the federal officials claiming we're bringing job employments to your areas by the rounding up, kidnapping, and then warehousing of undocumented, you know, workers, undocumented refugees. And that's something I think that people, as you said, people are organizing, you know, to stop the opening of detention centers, to stop the construction of them. And there seems more and more, you know, individuals. When we attended the walk from Napa to Dublin a couple of weeks back, it was just great to see the diversity of people. And I said to myself quietly, wow, we're not alone. you know, we're not alone. Because I
3: and speaking in that, we're just about out of time. And in that context, Dolores, well, if there's one thing you'd like to say to encourage young people, to encourage all of us to act, what would you like to? What's your recommendation? What do you think people should be doing first among all of the things?
4: Well, I think we find ourselves in this situation, and even though we knew it was coming, we didn't know how to react, you know, or what the challenges were going to be. Now we kind of know. I think continuing the demonstrations at the detention centers is important because we know that people are dying in those detention centers because they're not being given their medications that they need, that they're in sanitary condition. We went before our board of supervisors here in Kern County to try to get the health department to go in there into the detention centers, and they're refusing to go in. And we had so many people that were saying, you've got to come in. People are getting sick in there. You can get communicable diseases. And then the people that work in the detention centers, they come back into the community. So it puts the whole community at risk. The other thing is that there's something that this is a biggie, okay? But Angelica Salas from Chirla, who we know is one of our leaders in the immigrant rights movement, you know, she and her organization, and we are going to try to do the same thing here, are raising money to post bonds for the people that are in detention centers. We know that takes a lot of money, but if you can raise money, you can post a bond for somebody, get them out of the detention center, then get them an attorney, you know, to help them with their cases. Yeah, but that's kind of a long haul, but it's something we should think about. And even if KPFA would do some kind of a major big fundraiser and say we're going to raise as much money as we can, like several hundred thousand dollars, how many people can we post a bond for and get them out of the detention centers, okay? Find attorneys for them. I'm just thinking of all the money that was spent on the election campaign, you know? A lot of that money, we could have probably posted bonds for hundreds of people that are now in the detention center. So, like I say, this kind of got us all by shock. We weren't expecting it to be so brutal. And I know it was very hard to be able to respond to this kind of brutality. But now that the smoke is clearing a little bit and the dust is settling, then we can find new avenues and new ways to try to stop some of this. The other thing, too, is we've got to go to our universities, our labor unions, and make sure that they don't have their money into the detention centers, because a lot of them do, but they turn over their money to money managers, and they don't know where they're putting that money in. Well, hey, a lot of times they put that money into the detention centers. And then I want to say one thing. When we get mad at the Democratic Party because we think they're not doing enough, we have to remember it was the Democratic Party that brought us the amnestia in 1986, okay? We always have to remember that the Democrats are the ones that have always stood up for the Latinos. And then we have to look at ourselves as Latinos. How many Latinos voted for Trump? And they voted because they thought he was going to create more jobs. Voted for him on the issue of abortion, on the issue of gay marriage. You know what I mean? So we've got to look at our values and see what's more important to us. And I know I've said this
3: absolutely
4: before. I'll say it again. Como dijo Benito Juarez, el respeto al derecho ajeno es la paz. Benito Juarez, the president of Mexico, he said, respecting other people's right to speech, a woman has the right to an abortion, a woman has the right over her own body. And if somebody lives with, marries, you know, somebody of their own sex, it's their business, and that should not affect your vote.
3: Okay, we're out of time. Dolores Huerta, founder of the United Farm Workers, friend of this show and of all the people, we thank you for joining us.

And that does it for another episode of Flashpoints. Our executive producer is Dennis Bernstein. Senior producers, Miguel Gavilan Molina and Kevin Pina. Technical producer, Rod Akil. Our theme music written and produced by Charlie Lang. For questions and comments, email Dennis Bernstein at dennis@kpfa.org. 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
1: Welcome to the archives of Radio Curious. I'm Barry Vogel. The understanding of how we humans experience music and why it plays a unique role in our lives is the topic of this, the second of a two-part interview with Dr. Daniel Levitin, author of This Is Your Brain on Music.

0: Music, the science of a human obsession, recorded from his home in Montreal, Quebec, Canada, in late October of 2006. Professor Levitin runs the Laboratory for Musical Perception, Cognition, and Expertise at McGill University in Montreal, Canada. He asserts that our brains are hardwired for music, and therefore we are all more musically equipped than we think. He says that music is an obsession at the heart of human nature, perhaps even more fundamental to our species than language. Professor Levitin believes that the music we end up liking meets our expectations of what we anticipate hearing just enough of the time that we feel rewarded, and the music that we like violates those expectations just enough of the time that we're intrigued. In this, the second of our two-part series, Dr. Levitin begins with a discussion of what happens when people listen to music they like.
1: I think that we don't really know the why, but we know some of the what. And by that I mean we've just done some neuroimaging studies where we've shown what happens when people listen to music they like. If I could back up, there's a set of neural circuits that are involved in pleasure. We call it the pleasure center of the brain, deep inside the brain, involving the limbic system. And when we eat chocolate or find a $20 bill on the street or have sex, these pleasure centers become activated. They start a very delicate orchestration of neurochemical release and neurochemical uptake. They're connected to other neurons that are basically telling us this is good. This is something I want to remember so I can have it again. And these same regions of the brain are active when we hear music we like. So, in fact, they're the same regions that were active if you take opium or heroin. So I'm not suggesting that music is dangerous or even that it's addictive, but there is this very real and tangible evidence now that it's pleasurable.
0: So that would be the development of music through natural selection?
1: Well, that's the idea. Although not everyone believes that music developed through natural selection, some people, like the psychologist Steven Pinker, believe that music is an evolutionary accident, that he actually calls it auditory cheesecake. And the analogy that he's making is that we have a taste for cheesecake, but we didn't evolve it for cheesecake per se. In the argument is that in more primitive times, before modern technology allowed us to just open up a cupboard and have any food we want instantly, or at least most of us in America, sugars and fats were in relatively scarce supply to our ancestors, and in the small doses in which they could be acquired, it was a good thing to have them. It was healthy. It was adaptive for us to be able to locate them and eat them. Now that they're available in such massive quantities, they're actually dangerous to us. So we didn't evolve a taste for cheesecake. We evolved a taste for fat and sweets. And cheesecake happens to tickle those circuits.
0: So how does that relate to music? The same tickling by the auditory reception?
1: Yes, exactly. Pinker's argument is that what we evolved was a neural structure or set of structures for language, and that music happens to tickle them. He'd argue that music is a human invention that exploits these receptors that were there for another reason, the way that cheesecake exploits taste receptors.
0: Can we separate the timbre and pitch and tonal qualities of music away from the rhythm and look only at rhythm that can be perceived by people, deaf people, who are unable to perceive the tonal qualities?
1: Well, one thing I think to point out is that within the deaf community, there's a wide range of ability. It's not an all or nothing thing. In other words, I think most of us tend to think of people who are deaf or who are blind as not being able to hear or not being able to see at all. And that's simply not the case. There's really a broad continuum of deficits and abilities there. So many deaf people, who we call deaf, can actually hear something.

0: County for the last 20 years of his life or so. One of his aims as a philosopher was to introduce Eastern religion to the Western market. He has a book called The Wisdom of Insecurity. He has another book about Zen for Westerners. And in the first book, in The Wisdom of Insecurity, he's talking about the nature of things, as philosophers often do. And he says the problem with science, Western science, is that if it wants to study the river, what it will do, that is Western science, is it'll go out to the river, take a bucket full of the water, bring it up to the shore, and look at inside the bucket. And to Alan Watson, to me, and I think maybe to you, that's not music. That's not the river, just the water in the bucket. And music isn't just the rhythm or just the pitch. Music is a dynamic, moving, unfolding experience that really comes together when all the elements are there.
1: So you can separate some and have a portion of it and appreciate it, for instance, in drumming ceremonies.
0: Well, usually in drumming ceremonies, there actually is pitch and timbre. It's reduced but not missing. Different drums have different sounds, and they make they have different spectral peaks, implying different pitch. It's rarely the case that a drummer will make only one sound out of his instrument. There are some timbral and pitch qualities there. And I think that's important to realize. I'm somewhat skeptical, actually, of scientists who try to separate these things out, because I think they may be missing the big picture.
1: So let's then talk about our ancestral development, our genetic development of music, emotion, and the reptilian brain.
0: Yeah. Well, one of the arguments against Steven Pinker's auditory cheesecake hypothesis is that, in fact, some of the oldest parts of the brain are activated by music and not by language. The cerebellum, for example, and subcortical structures, the so-called reptilian brain, we find in our studies really are activated by music, and there are pathways directly from the ear to them. And music can get those neurons going and firing where speech can't. This suggests because the brain evolved from the more primitive to the more complex, from the bottom up, it suggests that music may actually be older than language.
1: Well, are you suggesting that in species that are not ours, not Homo sapiens, there's music?
0: That's a complicated question, because it depends on what you mean by music.
1: Birds have music. Canines howl.
0: This is actually a contentious point, the kind of controversy you would only find among scientists, I guess. It's not universally accepted among biologists that birds have music, or that what wolves and canines are doing is music. It sounds like music to us because we're musical. But the argument goes, if you look at birds, for example, and how they use what we call bird song, they use it more like we use language than like we use music. In other words, what I'm saying is, today, we largely use music for two things. We use it for entertainment, and we use it for mood regulation. We use it in lieu of drugs. We use certain music to help us get going in the morning instead of or in addition to coffee. We use another kind of music to help us get through our workout, another kind of music to help calm us down after a stressful day, another kind of music if we're feeling sad. That's what I mean by mood regulation. And, of course, we use it for pure entertainment. There's no evidence, though, that birds are using music for any of these things. They seem to be using it to attract mates or to defend a territory. And although it sounds like music to us, it's their form of sexual and territorial communication.
1: Do you find there's any reference to music in the species closer to us, like chimpanzees or bonobos?
0: There have been a lot of attempts to find music in these species, and they've had mixed results. So one of the fundamental aspects of human music is the octave. That is, two tones that have a certain frequency relationship of 2 to 1 or 4 to 1 or 1/2 or 1/4 to 1, 200 hertz and 400 hertz, for example. The notes that we give the same names on the piano keyboard, all the C's, all the D's. These are octave relationships, and they're found in every musical culture.

0: culture among humans. And one study showed that chimpanzees are sensitive to octaves and can treat octaves, tones that are an octave apart as similar, but another study showed that they couldn't. And so we're still waiting.
1: Well, Daniel Levitin, I want to ask you about why some songs move us and others do not. But first, I want to say that in this edition of Radio Curious, we're talking with Professor Daniel Levitin, who's the author of This Is Your Brain on Music, The Science of a Human Obsession. Daniel Levitin runs the Laboratory for Musical Perception, Cognition, and Expertise at McGill University in Montreal, Quebec, Canada. Daniel, why do some songs move us and others don't?
0: Well, a lot of this has to do, again, with musical preferences. Sometimes, as we were talking about earlier, preferences are based on your own experience with music. Your brain becomes hardwired to the music that you hear as a child and as a young teen. It actually establishes pathways that make a kind of musical template. And most of the music that you hear during these formative years becomes the basis on which you understand all future music. It doesn't mean that you can't learn to appreciate Indian ragas or Pakistani music or sub-Saharan African music. It just means that you do so with a greater effort, like learning a second language. You know, for most of us, it's relatively easy if we can learn a second language when we're 5 or 6 or 7 years old. It's only with great effort that we learn it in our 20s or 30s or 40s. And this is really a function of how the brain is configured. It's configured to make new connections and learn new things in the young years. Now, getting back to the question of why some music moves us, if based on our own musical experience, a new piece of music comes along and it surprises us in just the right amount. Not too much, or we'll find it impenetrable. Not too little, or we'll find it boring. Then it's likely to move us. Associations also help. If you have a positive association with hearing the music of a particular style, of a particular band, or a particular decade, positive meaning good things happened when you heard that music. It's just like Pavlovian reinforcement, the dog salivating when the food comes. We tend to like music that sounds like other music we've heard. For me, I grew up in the 60s, and the Beatles were special for me, and I don't know why they were, but as a consequence of them being special, I gravitate towards music that plays on that musical tradition. These days, it's people like Michael Penn and the Ben Folds Five, Amy Mann, an artist named Owsley, who were playing around with these Beatles ideas, as did Billy Joel in the 70s and 80s.
1: So in explaining why we like the music we like, you seem to be going back to post-puberty, early teen years.
0: Yeah.
1: Is there something hormonal going on at that time that is affecting the brain?
0: Well, there is, because those hormones that hit our brains for the first time make everything seem really important. When you're 13, 14 years old, one conversation with a member of the opposite sex can be the most important thing in the world. And music takes on a great importance. And also, we're paying more attention to things like music then than we do now, most of us. Most people in their 30s and 40s just don't find the time to sit down and listen to an album anymore like they did when they were kids. So there's a combination of repetition and the hormonal input that's tagging these early musical memories as important. Now, we were talking about musical preference being based on what you heard before. Every once in a while something comes along that's so new that we find it exciting because of its newness. And one example you and I talked about once before, one artist that moves me consistently is Alex DeGrassi, the guitarist. And the way I'm moved by him is different than the way I'm moved by other pop artists.
1: What is that difference?
0: The difference is that I have no idea what he's doing. I mean, I can listen to Billy Joel and I can say, okay, well, he did this Beatles move here by going from a 4 major to a 4 minor. Or, he's doing a kind of harmony that's reminiscent of the Beach Boys or something like that, or of the doo-wop groups or whatever. I know enough music history from my youth, but when Alex DeGrassi plays the guitar, I have these two simultaneous experiences. One is that I can't analyze it, and so my heart just opens up completely to it, and my spirit. And then the part of me that's trying to figure out what he's doing is completely blown away by his prodigious technique. I can't imagine being able to play the way he plays. And there's a Chopin-like quality to it. In some Chopin piano pieces, the melody isn't there if you play it slowly. It only emerges if you play it quickly, because Chopin figured out you can trick the brain into grouping different notes together if they're following each other quickly enough in time.
1: Do you think that was a conscious determination on Chopin's part?
0: Absolutely. I mean, I don't know that he thought about neurons, but he certainly thought about, you know, this piece works when it's fast and it sounds completely different. The melody doesn't emerge when it's slow. And Alex does the same thing. I bought a book of transcriptions of his music, and it took me a month to get through two measures of one of the pieces.
1: Let's consider then the pre-electronic age and the developmental time of our species when music was shared and seen at the same time. If you weren't present when it was made, you didn't hear it. And the effect that the electronic edition has now to allow us to buy a CD of Alex DeGrassi, for example. What's that shift? How do you see the difference?
0: Well, this is a huge shift, both socially, sociologically, I'd say, and aesthetically. It's huge because for almost all of our evolutionary history, as you point out, you had to be there when the music was performed.
1: And it had a strong visual component as well.
0: That's right. I would say one of the biggest innovations in cultural history in terms of art and aesthetics was the invention of the piano roll. The piano roll allowed you to play back through your piano a performance anytime you wanted. And, of course, none of us use those anymore, but I think it's the intellectual precursor to recording.
1: So the piano roll is a piece of paper that mechanically passed through the piano on a wind-up basis that caused the keys to strike in the sequence as if a person were playing.
0: Right, and that transformation opened the door to Edison cylinders, analog tape recording, and ultimately CDs and now MP3s. The real shift was when somebody figured out, I don't have to wait for a musician to be in my house if I want to hear a song. I can play it any time I want to. And that, of course, removes the visual component, too. It separates the visual from the auditory, which for tens of thousands of years had never happened before.
1: So you write in the introduction to This Is Your Brain on Music, by better understanding what music is and where it comes from, we may be able to better understand our motives, fears, desires, memory, and even communication in the broadest sense. Can you tell us about how we can better understand that?
0: Well, I think that music has been a part of our species for as long as we know. And anything that's been around that long has become a part of our way of approaching life, our way of thinking. Anything that we do leaves a trace in our brains and modifies our brains. It doesn't have to be sinister. We call that learning. And because music has been around so long, and because every part of our brain that we've identified is engaged with music in some part of the process of composing or playing or listening, I think music does hold a window into brain function and ultimately into our history as a species.
1: So in your work as the director of the Laboratory for Musical Perception, Cognition, and Expertise, what are you looking at that you can share with us?
0: Well, we have a number of lines of research going on. One that's particularly interesting and brand new is that we're looking at people with autism and their understanding and perception of music, both as a way to better understand music and as a way to better understand autism. People with autism are characterized in general by social deficits. They tend not to understand the emotional states of others, and yet they seem strangely drawn toward music. And if music is the language of emotion, as Leonard Meyer said, a great music theorist, how is it that this population who don't understand emotion in people seem drawn towards music? And our early findings are that, well, they're not drawn to the emotional aspects of music at all, because we can artificially strip those out in the laboratory. What they're drawn to seems to be the internal structure of music, the orderliness of it. Some other lab work that we're doing involves looking at memory for music, different aspects of memory. Why do we remember some songs better than others? Holding other things constant, what is it about the song? Are some rhythms more memorable than others? Are some pitch sequences more memorable?
1: Or what are you finding?
0: We're finding that there are some sequences that are more memorable than others, but it's too early to give you a rule for what determines those. I mean, this is a project we've just started. It'll probably be another 6 or 12 months before I got a good answer for that one. We have another line of work I'm interested in on people with absolute pitch. Why is it that some people acquire it and others don't? Absolute pitch, of course, is this ability to be able to name a tone just as easily as we might name a color. People with absolute pitch, if they hear a bing, you know, they can say, oh, well, that was an A-flat or an E-flat or whatever it is. I don't have it, so I don't know. But some people do have it. And it seems as though you have to acquire it early in life, pretty much before the age of 6 or 8, or you'll never really and truly have it. And that's a mystery.
1: And do you think that's a genetic predisposition?
0: There are some arguments that it is, but I find the arguments unconvincing. The people who argue it say, well, people who have absolute pitch come from families where the parents had absolute pitch. Therefore, it must be genetic. And to that, I say, well, how do you know that it's not just that because the parents had it, they taught it to their kids? Now, we could go around North America and we could find households where the children speak French and the parents speak French, but I don't think that means that French speaking is genetic.
1: It's the social exposure.
0: Exactly. So distinguishing genes from the environment in these kinds of cases is very, very tricky.
1: In your spare time, I understand you contribute jokes to the syndicated comic strip Bizarro.
0: Yes, that's true.
1: Where does that come from?
0: Well, when I was in the 80s, when I was a record producer in Northern California there, living in San Francisco, I started out playing in bands and then went into production and found that I was spending most of my time in studios. And I missed performing. If you can't tell already, I'm a bit of a ham. I did a bit of performing with a band called Slings and Arrows. I liked being on stage, and I was looking for an outlet, so I did some stand-up comedy. The radio station KRQR had a stand-up comedy competition, and I won the first round, and they put us into a club there. I think it might have been called the Laugh Factory. I'm not sure. I won that next round and went on to the National Lampoon finals in stand-up comedy. And
1: can you give us some examples?
0: Some of them I think would be too blue for the radio. I can't think of anything off. If I think of anything that I could do, I'll tell you. But anyway, I had developed comedy as a kind of an interest, and then when I got busy running the lab, I had less time to perform. But I did always want to write comic strips, and I can't draw. So I worked out this wonderful arrangement with Dan Peraro, the artist, where, you know, I send him any ideas that I have for cartoons, and then he, if he likes them, he'll draw them up. I can give you an example of some of those. There's this chimpanzee sitting there reading a magazine. It's a single-panel cartoon like The Far Side. So the magazine is called Almost People Magazine, and the captions for some of the content inside are making the leap from grunts to languid, all about picking your neighbor's nits. Is jaw reduction surgery right for you? The idea being that this chimpanzee is learning how to evolve into becoming a human.
1: Well, we'll find out and see if when it evolves, what its approach to music may be.
0: Exactly. My other favorite one is a Sunday strip. So we had four panels, and the caption is, if Chuck Berry had played the tuba. And the very first scene, you see the Beatles on the Ed Sullivan Show, And it's drawn beautifully because he's got the staging all exactly as it was, the four Beatles, and they look like the Beatles. But instead of holding guitars, they're playing tubas. And in the next scene, you've got Jimi Hendrix burning a tuba at Woodstock. And in the next scene, you've got the Ramones playing CBGBs with sort of dented up and rusted and, you know, safety pinned tubas. And in the last scene, you've got the band, the Irish band led by Bono, on a rooftop concert. And the caption simply says, "You tuba."
1: All right. Well, Daniel Levitin, author of This Is Your Brain on Music, The Science of a Human Obsession, thanks for being with us on Radio Curious. And again, before we close, can you tell us about an interesting book?
0: Well, I'm reading a book that's called The Human Stain by Philip Roth. It was a Faulkner Award winner. And I love Philip Roth, and I find this to be somewhat of a departure for him stylistically. But it's a very gripping story about a professor who's accused of racism and fired from a college. I believe it might even have been made into a movie.
1: Actually, it was made into a movie, and we have an interview on Radio Curious in the archives with the producer of the movie.
0: Oh, okay. There you go.
1: Daniel Levitin, thanks for being with us on Radio Curious.
0: My pleasure. Thank you, Barry.
1: Dr. Daniel Levitin runs a laboratory for musical perception, cognition, and expertise at McGill University in Montreal, Quebec, Canada, and is the author of This Is Your Brain on Music, The Science of Human Obsession. The book he recommends is Another Day in the Frontal Lobe, A Brain Surgeon Exposes Life on the Inside, by Katrina Furlick.

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The postal address is 700 West Smith Street, Ukiah, California, 95482. The phone is 707-621-5075. Ignacio Ayala is the assistant producer. I'm host and producer Barry Vogel. Thank you for listening.

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1: Welcome to Book Waves. I'm Richard Walensky. This is part one of a two-part interview. My guest is Robert McFarlane, whose book is Is a River Alive?, published in hardback in 2025 and now out in trade paperback. There are 8 earlier books, including Holloway, Landmarks, The Wild Places, and the first time I interviewed you, Underland, A Deep Time Journey. Okay, Is a River Alive? The answer is, for one set of people, yes, for another, no.
2: Right, exactly. Yeah, yeah. So where do you want to go? Rich, it's lovely to be back with you. Where do you want to go? What river should we follow?
1: What I want to do is go back to the beginning of the book. When you finish a book, what happens to Rob McFarlane? Or do you have something else in mind? What brings you to this particular book when you're done with the last, or were you not finished with the last?
2: That's such an interesting question, not one I've ever been asked before, I don't think. As it happens, Underland, which was the last big book before this one, comes to the surface again at a little wood where a spring rises and flows away. And that is exactly where Is a River Alive begins. So in a sense, they are continuous with one another geographically. But Underland took 8 years and I needed a rest. And books take the time that needs to be taken is a phrase I sometimes use. And so it took a little while for this book to emerge. And I wanted to write about life. It seems crazily ambitious, even bombastic, but I wanted to understand what we deem to be alive and what is alive and what's dead. That's the spring question, we could say. That's where it all rises from. And then rivers emerge, step forwards, as really fascinating, powerful ways to think about that question. And then they took over my life and my mind.
1: I couldn't get a sense of the order of books, but when you wrote Holloway with a friend of yours, you were kind of stuck in the Cambridge area, is that correct? Because that was during COVID. So at that particular time, were you thinking about what would happen when all this craziness ended?
2: Well, the first notes I scratched down for the river book were these 3 questions, and I scratched them down early in COVID, and they were these questions: does a forest think? Can a mountain remember? And is a river alive? And maybe, I don't know, I haven't thought about this. Maybe it's something to do with that confinement that we were all living within that caused my mind to go outwards to these big questions of huge presences and spaces. The other thing that was happening in early COVID was I was becoming re-obsessed with the Epic of Gilgamesh. And that book continues to be central to a lot of what I make and think, and it's really important in Is a River Alive. But that book contains the first story of ecocide, right? Gilgamesh and Enkidu go to the cedar wood, the sacred cedar wood, and they fell it. And they fell it extravagantly, unnecessarily. They fell it all the way to the banks of the Euphrates. So the forest in that story, which is about 4,500 years old in the earliest form, has a mind. It thinks, it is alive, it is animate. Humbaba, the forest demon, centralizes these presences and forces. So when I trace it back, I think that the Epic of Gilgamesh is close to the source of this book, these ideas like what is alive, what lives.
1: I recall during our conversation by computer during the COVID era, you said, if you ever come over here, we'll go down to the spring or whatever that was. Right. You told me that at the time. Something was on your mind, even though you weren't talking about it.
2: So interesting. Well, let me first of all say the invitation still stands. And the spring is still just about alive. It's having a hard time when I left England a few weeks ago, we were like 6 weeks into the severest spring drought in 50 years, I think. So the spring is fragile. Rivers are fragile. You know, they're rare and they're fragile. We sometimes forget that 0.05% of the world's water flows in rivers. That's wild. They're rare and they're fragile. And my spring especially so. Not my spring. The spring that I call a friend. Let me put it like that.
1: So you had this idea. You were spinning it in your mind and you were working on other essays and small projects. And then COVID began to end. And the idea took over. So take us back into your frame of mind as you began to realize you could travel. And how did you settle on the three, quote, rivers that make up Is a River Alive?
2: There are four landscapes, riverscapes. One is my chalk, and the little stream that rises as the spring that we've been talking about. And then, yes, these three big journeys, you're right, that became possible as the world reopened. And I took them in 22 to 23, quite intensively, sequentially in the order they're told in the book. And the first is to Ecuador, to this cloud forest, Los Cedros, which is its name is the same as the cedar forest at the heart of Gilgamesh, and the rivers who flow from it. And I say who flow very deliberately, as I do in the book. I speak of rivers who. The second is to the stricken rivers of Chennai in southeast India. The third to Quebec, northeastern Quebec, or Nitassanant, give it the Innu name for the unceded homeland there. And a river, wild, wild river called the Mutaheka or Hippu or Magpie River, who flows through that landscape for more than 100 miles. Why? Because rivers were under severe threat in all three places, and also rivers were being radically reimagined in all three places.
1: How many areas were you originally thinking about, and what brought you to each of them? And let's start one at a time, which is the first one, Ecuador, where you went on a hike, if you want to call it that, or a journey with a woman named Juliana and some friends to look for fungi in the, I guess you'd almost call it a river of air in a way, at the top of a mountain in Ecuador. How did you get that as the first? And were there other choices at that point?
2: So unlike almost any other book I've written, I had a very clear sense of this book structurally, though it came on to surprise me in so many ways. And geographically, though again, the geography surprised me when I was in the field. But it was always those three, and they stayed very steady. So Ecuador, why Ecuador? Well, so I traveled to Los Cedros, this cloud forest in the north, as you say, and this place of astonishing ultra life. I mean, I come from the country that industrialized itself first, deforested itself first, denatured itself drastically. We're like 186th in the most nature depleted countries list. So to be in that cloud forest where endemicity, diversity, abundance are just off the scale was mind-blowing and wondrous to me. But why? Because in 2008, Ecuador recognized the rights of nature in its constitution. It revised its constitution and it embedded four incredible articles that radically reimagined the human relationship with nature. They're called the Rights of Nature Articles. And the first of them guarantees the right of rivers, forests to flow, to grow, or in the terms of the constitution, I think it is to exist, to flourish, and to persist, and to be respected. So something morally, legally remarkable happened there. And it was those articles which in the end came to save Los Cedros when the mining companies came for it. So I was walking into a forest that shouldn't exist, that did exist because of this moral reimagining of the human relationship with nature. And that's why I was drawn there. And the fungi were part of that expedition, part of a way to reinforce the protection of that astonishing forest and rivers.
1: At the end of Is a River Alive, you mentioned that after writing Underland, you began to receive a lot of emails regarding nature. Is that how you came into contact with Cesar, the Colombian lawyer, or was it Juliana who first approached you so that you had the connection?
2: Yeah, I sometimes call this the, in fungal terms, the mycelium running, as Paul Stamets, the great mycologist, puts it. So that, you know, our cultural mycelia happen as well. Mycelia, as you know, Richard, are the mycorrhizal network that connects tree to fungus, fungus to fungus, this amazing, great, invisible network, a kind of wood-wide web, it's sometimes called, though it's not just trees that it connects to. So I find it hard to remember how I met these people. I reached out to Juliana, but she was a friend of Merlin Sheldrake, the great mycologist, author of Entangled Life. César was too, and then we developed our independent friendship. César introduced me to the two judges, Agustin and Ramiro, who handed down this amazing constitutional court ruling that saved the forest from the miners. So the mycelium ran, this group gathered of lawyers and activists and judges and mycologists and an amazing sound recordist called Cosmo Sheldrake. And we traveled up to this remote area of forest, of cloud forest.
1: When you're walking up, because it sounds like it was pretty steep to get there, it sounds as if you were kind of just walking through a forest and suddenly the air itself was raining, or it felt like that?
2: Well, a cloud forest differs from a rainforest in that it works with mist. So the precipitation there is really condensation, vaporous condensation. So it actually relatively rarely rains in a cloud forest. But instead, this mist that you walk up into, you're right, you walk up a cloud of unknowing that just veils everything, creeps around every surface. And because it's an epiphytic forest where bryophytes, epiphytes, plants grow on other plants, the surface area for condensation is immense. So the mist creeps in, heavily laden vaporous air condenses on the leaves, rolls off in this beautiful process called continuous fog drop. And that is the cloud forest equivalent of rain. And it makes rivers. A cloud forest is a river maker.
1: Is that kind of similar to what people in San Francisco would experience when the fog rolls in, or people in London?
2: Yeah, back in the day when we had fogs in London, very rare now. Yeah, if you have a beard and you walk in a Bay Area fog or mist, you'll notice that the water condenses on your beard or your eyebrows or your hair. And it's a bit like that in a cloud forest, but it's happening at like insane volume and area. And the amount of vapor is so great. So it rolls off. So the rivers who flow from this mountainous cloud forest are so clear watered, they're so sort of pure, and then they and blue, and they leap blue silver. They're extraordinary presences, but they would have been turned red with silt and with toxins, cyanide from gold mining, which was the interest that these two mining companies, Canadian and Ecuadorian, had in the forest. They would have deleted the forest and its rivers.
1: What's the story with Los Cedros now? Is it safe?
2: Such an important question. I'm really grateful to you for asking it. The ruling, the Constitutional Court ruling that came down in 2021, was this sort of miracle. And it threw this force field based on the rights of nature around the forest and its rivers. Says, no, we must respect the rights of the forest and rivers. Mining companies had to abandon the area, make good any damage they had caused, which wasn't very much at the time. But they prowl. They prowl the perimeter, testing the judgment, seeding division. Because gold, I mean, when I was there, it was like $1,517 a troy ounce. Now it's way north of that because of Ukraine, because of tariff wars. And gold is where capital flees to in a volatile time. So the mountain, as it were, the forest, is worth much more. So the pressures are huge. I'm part of an international and Ecuadorian group of guardians of the forest, and we work very actively. The Los Cedros Fund is the fund that we have, if anyone is interested in finding out more. And we work to protect that place of ultra life from devastation.
1: You're listening to an interview with Robert McFarlane, whose latest book is A River Alive. I'm Rich Walensky on Bookwaves. There was a similar one right nearby that was completely destroyed.
2: Yeah, I mean, the Intag Valley, which is the valley of which Los Cedros is, well, to which it is proximate, is the valley, I think, with the longest history of anti-mining resistance in South America, 30-plus years now. But sometimes the companies have got in and caused calamity. Other times they've been fought off. And many, you know, wave after wave of mining companies have come for the gold and the copper in those hills.
1: Juliana was looking for fungi, found a couple of rare mushrooms. Aside from understanding the relationship of the entire fungal undergrowth, what do these mushrooms do for us in a way? I mean, how do we interact with them other than being great mushrooms?
2: Other than being great mushrooms, and in a way, the rights of nature thinking is about intrinsic value. It's about saying they do not need a use value, you know, for us. But, and I should say that Juliana, who is a very hardcore field mycologist, is also one of the most remarkable, almost supernatural people I've ever met. And she can sense fungi. She calls it hearing them, or she speaks of the fuzz in the matrix. She just, I mean, that sounds crazy, but I watched her do this. We were looking for these tiny, tiny brown witch-hatted fungi, psilocybin species, in the forest. They'd had one collection about 10 years earlier. You have to make a second collection to have them ratified scientifically. So we were looking for the second collection. And she would say, I think they're near. I think I can hear them. But then we would go around 2-3 bends in the path, and then she would yell out, woohoo, which is her kind of greeting for a mushroom, and she would hurl herself down. And there she found both of them. Absolutely astonishing. What can they do? Well, one answer to that is they can help fortify the more conventional environmental protections for the forest. So, you know, as you find new species, the protection increases, as it were, within conventional framings.
1: The other part of that is that by understanding how fungi exist, because she insists they are another species apart from, I guess, animal and plant. They tell us something else about nature, I think.
2: They do. I mean, they are a different kingdom, or kindom, as Juliana prefers to call it, kindom, which I like very much. And she says, why would we have a kingdom? Why a queendom? Why not a kingdom? The families of relationship. But they just live in such wildly different ways to us. And we've associated them with disgust as well, right? Fungi are the kind of, they feed on rot. We associate them with death. They're kind of icky and slime. I mean, those are some of the conventional imaginings. But of course, and The Last of Us has not helped with the PR of fungi recently. But I think broadly, there's been a pivot and a recognition that they underpin so much life on Earth. Carbon storage, forest connection, species abundance, rot, which in itself is an absolutely fundamental component of the cycle of life and death. All of these things are undertaken by fungi. So yeah, she and Merlin Sheldrake and many others have become these great speakers with and thinkers for fungi.
1: One thing I connect up is that I grew up, and you grew up as well, with this idea that there's humans, and then there's animals, and then there's plants. Mm. And, you know, then there are like dolphins or whales that are kind of smart. But then we're learning about not only mushrooms or fungi, but we're also learning about octopus. And that what we perceive is that we're just another species, and these species are, and I'll put it in quotes, intelligent in ways that we're not even aware.
2: Well, we don't need to put, we can take those quotes away. They're absolutely intelligent in ways that we're not aware, sentient in ways that we are not, sensate. There's the Jacob von Uxkull, the 19th century sort of early pioneer of these questions. He coins the phrase Umwelt, the kind of world sensing nature of a species. And he says, yeah, humans have got an Umwelt. We you know, we have amazing noses. You probably know this, Richard, but we have some of the most sensitive noses in the animal kingdom. But octopi have an umwelt, and fungi have an umwelt. They can sense and know, if we're happy using that word, in ways that we're completely unable to do so. All of that is a way of beginning to reparticularize the worlds and life ways of other species. And behind that and beyond that lies the work of dethroning the human. You know, human supremacism, which waxes very strong in the current administration, models life, as you say, as a pyramid with humans at the top. It's not. It's a web.
1: Let's move on to India. You said before that these three areas were always there in your brain. You didn't need to go further. Did Yuvan contact you via email? How did that work to bring you to, of all places, Chennai?
2: Oh, that's it's something I don't write about in the book. So Yuvan Aves, who is each of the regions has a sort of central character or characters. I call them characters because everyone else does, which makes them sound like they've come out of a novel, but they're so vivid and remarkable that I just wrote them down, really. But so there's Juliana, Cesar, and Cosmo in Ecuador. And then in Chennai, there's Yuvan. And Yuvan is young. He's like barely 30. He grew up in a household that was filled with love from his mother, but filled with violence from his stepfather. And at 16, he ran away from that violence. And he went inland to a school, a Krishnamurti school called Pashala, on his own. And there he underwent what I sometimes call his crystallism, his crystallization. He kind of cocooned himself and reformatted his whole way of being from this, you know, beaten and hurt young man to become this astonishing, expansive naturalist and activist. And while he was there, he read a book. One of the books, three or four books that helped him through that time, I learned later, turned out to be a book of mine called The Old Ways. I have no idea how a copy of that found its way to a Krishnamurti school inland of Chennai. But Yuvan read it and he wrote to me, and I think it was 2018. And so we'd been friends for 5 years by the time I went out there to Chennai. And I traveled with him. We trusted each other absolutely. And he took me into his world, into this water city. And I was able to look through his eyes a little, feel with his remarkable mind a little.
1: Chennai sounds like the rivers that exist in the city are dead or enclosed. Yeah. There's pretty much nothing there unless you travel upstream. What was it like to be in Chennai itself? I mean, I've never been to India. It's supposed to be like the senses are overwhelmed.
2: Definitely. I mean, the same was true of the cloud forest, of course, just in a different way. I think both are kind of, both the city, it's a kind of maximum city, people sometimes say. The cloud forest was ultra, I think I've said. So they're both places of life. But yeah, Yuvan and I started, so it's a city of three rivers, just so your listeners who haven't been there can envisage it. And it's built on marsh, on wetland, rivers run through it, the Kosastalaya, the Kuam and the Adya running from, I think, from north to south. And they all rise on the Deccan Plateau inland. So we started up inland, then we followed the rivers where they were kind of clear and bright and full of life. And then as they move into this aura, the penumbra of the city, they begin to thicken and sicken. And by the time they reach the Indian Ocean, stretches of them are as close to dead as any river I've seen or known. So no 0% dissolved oxygen, zero species count. They come back to life. When the monsoon comes, they get flushed through, life returns, life thrives. So it's complex. Yuvan was always really particular. He was like, barrenness is a state of mind and very rarely a state of land. So he did not want me to write off his rivers as dead, and he was right to want that.
1: There's a sequence involving sea turtles picking up their eggs. How far was that beach from the city?
2: Oh, so this is the Chennai beach. Chennai is sort of globally famous, I guess, for this strand, this sort of 8-9 mile beach that, yeah, so the Indian Ocean crashes in, this big dragging surf, and then the city is right there, hard up against the strand. So these mother sea turtles, they come in every January and February to nest, and they've been doing it for millions of years. That's one of the things that moved me so much. These mothers, coming in through the dark night water. They come at night and they haul themselves up onto the sand. They dig these pits. They lay maybe 100 little ping pong ball shaped eggs, and then they kind of ghost out of there. And they've been doing that for millions of years. But it's changed because the beaches are now so busy with vehicles that collapse the nest, busy with feral dogs that dig out the nest. So this amazing group of humans, the Turtle Patrol, has formed about 20, 25 years ago. And every night during nesting season, they walk that beach and they dig out the eggs from the nests very scrupulously. And then they carry them and rebury them in a hatchery on a safe area of the beach. And for me, that became this, you know, in this despair, hope dialectic that the whole book lives in, that we all live in right now, this became a very beautiful extension of care from humans to more than humans. And yeah, it's wonderful.
1: How big were these eggs that you carried over?
2: Well, each one is like a crinkly ping pong ball. But there are maybe, yeah, I dug out some nests. We count them as they come out. We count them back in when we rebury them. So 100, 120, you pick them out warm from that sand nest, and you just feel life in potentia pulsing in your hand.
1: Is there any way that Chennai will turn things around and life could return there? Or is India, those cities so far gone that it will have to take the destruction of humans to bring them back?
2: Oh, no. You know, wonderful, you know, amazing things are happening there. People working for the common good, for water as a common good, rivers as life forces. I mean, the cities have modernized so rapidly and grown so rapidly that the infrastructure that we perhaps see embedded in our city plans are absent. Yeah, despair is a luxury. That's what I came to realize in Chennai. And so we can't kind of write our species or ourselves or our cities off. We just have to keep working for the good. And Yuvan and his friends were doing that. And they were winning. I mean, sorry. Yeah, very briefly, we saw one lagoon where there's a road widening project going to go right through the lagoon. We went to the lagoon. We took a bunch of photos. We took a video showing where the road could go. We did a load of bird counts, filed all that to the court system. 2 days later, the judge ruled against the road widening project. So amazing. Wouldn't have happened in the US or in England, but it happened there.
1: You've been listening to an interview with Robert McFarlane, whose book is A River Alive, published in hardback in 2025 and now out in trade paperback. The Book of Birds, A Field Guide to Wonder and Loss by Robert McFarlane and Jackie Morales, was published in June 2026. 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

0: This is Mark Bamuthi Joseph. I am an African descended alphabetic assassin with an oral range. I arrange African and American oral idioms. I'm all up in them. I'm bending them, cinnamon sweet. When I want to be down there, I tune into Hard Knock Radio on your dial.
1: I am afraid of any form of transportation that does not lead with its wheels. American Airlines could never compare to my friend Bart. I picture myself with him. Imagine I am in the back of a moving vehicle, seats a color palette of Skittles dropped in marijuana. I spend my 33-minute route to San Francisco's Mission District, embracing popped ears and parking lot views in the back of my train, fully confident in my obnoxious teenagehood when there's no one across the aisle. I lay my legs to the seat to the left of me because I show my age. There is something inspirational about 70 miles per hour across a region I thought I'd explore to completion, and seeing a brand new tag on the back fence of an abandoned parking lot, the bay is my siren. It pulls me in towards murky waters of Lake Merritt and tells me I am in a spring. How can I leave the bay when every good idea I've come up with was made on BART? I jot down one-liners whispered to me among my train stopping at 19th Street. Poems you can never understand. You will never understand the bay if your blood has not bonded with it. If your roots aren't intertwined with those of Oakland's tree, you may not be from the bay, but you could be adopted by it. See, we are intergenerational orphans taken in by 57 buses and double doubles. And in turn, we respect the laws of the land. We drive forward when the light flashes yellow because our ancestors were never ones to slow down. We say thank you when we exit AC transit buses, even if it was the worst ride of our lives, because you wouldn't want to be a bus driver in the Bay either. We go on and on. Can't understand how we lost so long. We are the protectors of a misrepresented region. Bart is my protector. He picks me up at almost any type of night because he knows I'm broker than a joker, and that $15 Uber is $14 above my price range. Bart is misrepresented. People who claim they're from the Bay but haven't gone further east into Oakland than Los Pericos and can't even imagine what the streets of the hundreds look like try to tell me, oh honey, Bart is dirty. Bart's dangerous. My son's 16 and he hasn't rode on Bart once. Well, first of all, you. Do you think that your son is better than me because I've been riding BART since the sixth grade? I'm sorry that my mother of four and nurse of 400,000 of Oakland does not have time to be my chauffeur. Second of all, you. BART is not dirty nor dangerous. He is my second uncle, twice removed on my city side. He is just eccentric. Third of all, do not call him Bart. That is a term of endearment. You shall refer to him as Bay Area Rapid Transportation System and give him the respect he does not ask of you. Besides, Bart was not made for people like you. He was made for people like me who were raised by their cities. I was raised by the automatic announcer waking me up from my nap saying, now boarding at San Leandro Station. I was raised by being taught to sit next to anyone black, anyone female, anyone young. Maybe if you weren't such a bigot, you wouldn't be so afraid. Maybe if you could balance the streets with your schooling, you'd be wiser. See, Bart has taught me more than my classes. He's taught me discernment, how to hop fair gates, because Bart is for the people. See, he shows up late, and he shows up loud, but he shows up for me always, and that just might be the most Bay Area thing about him.
2: Davey D, Hard Knock Radio, hanging out with you this afternoon. And I wanted to start off the show, get you in the mood, set the tone, so to speak, and let you get excited of the brave new voices, no pun intended, coming from a number of youth that will be gathering here in the Bay Area for the 30th anniversary. We're talking about Youth Speaks, no stranger to our airwaves. They have broken down a lot of doors. They've kicked over a lot of

0: the creative youth development in arts and education at Youth Speak. So I'm going to start off with you, Darius. I mentioned this is the 30th anniversary, and I can't believe it's 30 years that Youth Speak has been here. It's been such a part of the Bay Area. Some of us might take it for granted, which we shouldn't. And others are like, man, it's been 30 years. Am I that old? You know, so give us a little background that we should know, a little You Speaks 101.
1: Yeah, for sure, Davey. Thank you so much for having Sahana and I. We're so, so excited to be in this conversation with you, talking about the amazingness of Brave New Voices. And yes, like you mentioned, this is 30 years of You Speaks. So You Speaks started back in 1996 by James Cass, our first executive director, who saw a need in our community for young poets, young voices to have a space to get free, to express themselves and speak truth to power, like you mentioned. And it's on the shoulders of the Ethnic Studies movement, the Black Panther Party movement, rights for LGBTQIA plus individuals across the Bay. So Youth Speaks was birthed out of that, right? I'm also originally from Chicago. I'm not from the Bay originally. I'm from Chicago. And another organization started in 96. So there was this wave of organizations that was coming together to hold space for young people, I think across the country, through the arts. And so that's how Youth Speaks came to be. So 30 years Youth Speaks. And then the next year, that's when they launched Brave New Voices. And so this was the festival back in its heyday, about 7 days, about 900 young people used to come from around the world to come compete in slam poetry. There was this heat wave of it, right? There was this huge interest and burst across the field that was like, yo, what is this thing? How are y'all doing this thing? So yeah, that is how Brave New Voices was birthed right after Youth Speaks.
0: How would you separate the wave of spoken word that is umbrellaed under Brave New Voices Youth Speaks at a time when hip hop was really flourishing at the same time?
1: Yeah,
0: some people say it's one and the same. Others are like, no, there's big differences. How have you seen it over the years?
1: There would be no spoken word slam poetry without hip hop. Hip hop gave birth to the movement, gave birth to the voice, gave birth to the MC, right? And so on the shoulders of that amazing foundation, that is how spoken word Youth Speaks. I mean, spoken word and slam poetry was born, right? Battle rapping. We're just battle pouring. we're battle rap poets. And so the festival has given way for poets to just utilize their voice, their words in a very specific way, where it's not necessarily head-to-head, face-to-face, how normal rap battles function, but it's stage-to-stage, round-to-round. And that's what people will be able to see Brave New Voices this year, specifically in the Bay Area, July 15th through the 18th.
0: You mentioned that it wouldn't be this if it was not for hip-hop. And I, you know, me being a hip hop head and being around since the 70s, I would be tempted to say, yeah, but I know Sonia Sanchez and all those folks from the Black Arts Movement, the Marvin X's of the world and Mary Baracus and all that. Mm-hmm. How do we situate the groundwork that they laid? And is what we see today with Youth Speaks, Brave New Voices, in line with what those individuals were doing when they started the Black Arts Movement, or is this really a direct byproduct of what the hip hop, you know, culture, music, aesthetics, you know, gave birth to?
1: Great question. I think hip hop, slam poetry, spoken word, it isn't one size fit all, right? We have to talk about the intersectionalities between the art form, because it could not be true without hip hop. It could not be true without the Black Arts Movement. It could not be true without the talent of the griot, of the wordsmithing, of the writing, of the poetry, right? So like all these things infused together have given a lane, and it's birthed its own lane, right? That's how Brave New Voices has been able to be around for so long, and it's changed and shaped so many lives because it's crafted its own lane in the way in which spoken word slam poetry functions, right? It's given birth to poets like myself, right? Who came up through Brave New Voices, giving birth to poets like Sahana, who's now able to like speak their own truth, individuality, and land her full ride scholarship at Spelman College. You know what I'm saying? So like it's such a nuanced art form that allows us to intertwine arts, activism, academia, journalism, hip hop, music, and it's able to really take shape and form however the young person or poor would like for it to, right? So there would be influence of Dr. Maya Angelou. There would be influences of Tupac. There would be influences of what we talked about in our classrooms and ethnic studies and stuff like that. So I don't believe there's one size for all. And I do think that there's space for intersections, intersectionality specifically, that exists at Brave New Voices and You Speaks.
0: Say, Hannah, let me bring you in. How you doing?
2: Hi, how are you?
0: Good, good. We kicked off the show with one of your spoken words, with one of your pieces. For you would be quote unquote a young person. You're one of the young people. So, what's your connection in terms of how you came into spoken word? What the immediate influences for you are, and are you aware of the long lineage of spoken word that, in particular exists in the Black community? I think a lot of communities have oral traditions, but I mentioned the Black Arts Movement, but we can go back to the days of Harlem Renaissance and your Langston Hughes's and a whole bunch of folks. So this ain't no new thing for us, but how do you situate yourself within this?
2: Absolutely. I feel like ever since I got it started in the poetry space, it's been because of the past of poetry. During my time in high school, I was a part of the Social Justice Academy at San Leandro High, and the first way I learned about poetry was through revolutionary poets like Hassani Bell from San Francisco State himself. He was one of the alumni of the program, and he was really my main influence. I think just seeing all the great he did with his poetry, and then going back even further when we started getting deeper into actually learning about things like the Black Arts Movement and learning how influential spoken word and poetry is to the Black community. I did a whole research project on it last year, and it just blew my mind. It blew my mind how big it is and was in the Bay Area specifically as well. But my most immediate influence is my English teacher from the program, and she always encouraged me to write. She always taught me that writing and performing my poetry is its own form of revolution. And I think that's really where I situate myself within this long lineage of Black amazing revolutionary talented poets. I think honestly, just telling my story today and connecting it to the stories of the past, that's all I can and should be doing. And that's what I try to do. Hopefully, I'm doing it well.
0: I appreciate that. Is there a new style, for people your age? And I'm just, I won't give you age, but you look like you're about 12 years old. No, I'm just kidding. But in a real serious tip, is there a style, like as a former MC, somebody who MC'd in the beginning, a couple of things that I remember was first you had to write your stuff, and then you had to perfect, performing it. You couldn't read, when you were doing a cypher or you were on at a jam. And then later on, it became how can you just quickly associate words? So we used to call it freestyle, and now, later on they called it off the dome. But the type of flows that we had, the flows that I had, is way, way different than the flows that eventually would emerge, right? And then the flows that have emerged a way different than, say, what I might hear today, where people may have slowed it down and simplified it, so you get like a Young Miami and you get somebody who's a lyricist and go, that ain't no real lyricism, but her record is rocking the floor more than somebody else's. So, people have adopted, to that, and some people have pulled back and said, let me, make it a little bit more palatable. But for spoken word, and especially what you all have been doing, has there been an evolution in style or something that is very unique in terms of your approach for your particular generation?
2: I think that honestly, when it comes to spoken word styles, it's very regional in some ways. It's very cyclical in others. Like, I don't think there is ever a poet that doesn't take influence from other poets. You know, we spend our time practicing for BNV. And like you said, like, it's some serious stuff. We do the same thing. Your coaches will tell you, like, no, you will not be going on that stage reading off of your phone. You will not be touching that stage if you're not memorized. Things are serious. And I think one of the things I love about spoken word is that when you're really a real spoken word poet, it doesn't matter how much influence, like, other poets are having on you, you will always have your own individual style, and you will be able to hear it in every poem, no matter what you're writing. And I feel like that's one of the things I love about it the most. That's one of the things I love about Brave New Voices the most as well. Like, you get to see all the different regional styles, and you get to see how the individual people and their groups and their teams, how they put their own spins on it. And I honestly don't think there's such thing as, you know, a bad style or anything like that. I don't think I've ever, like, last year, because I went the last year to Brave New Voices, I don't think there was one person where I was like, this is a bad poem. I was just blown away the whole 4 or 5 days.
0: And so it doesn't matter about flow.
2: I mean, I think everyone has their own flow. That's the beautiful thing about it. I think, okay,
0: but it's like this, like, and Doris, you can jump in on this as well, since you spit. If I came up on the mic and I was like, hey, my name is Dave and I'm here to say I'm going to rock this house like we did today, people be like, nah, man, that's like, you know, 1962, right? So you got to be able to flow. But if I start doing a different type of thing, that'd be like, oh, that's the old Tupac flow from the late, you know, early 90s. Mm-hmm. So now it's a whole, you know, there's evolution and expectations, right? Mm-hmm. And, you know, me, I'm not a spoken word artist, but I remember, you know, when people would mimic, comedians would get up there, they'd be like, my name is so-and-so, you know, from the whole Love Jones thing, and they snap their fingers. And, you know, and somebody like you might be like, we don't do that, homie. You know, we have a whole different thing. So for you, and Darius, feel free to jump in. What's the expectation now when you get up on the stage? Certainly you can't just Love Jones.
2: I mean, trust me, if you come to BNV yourself, you will see our coaches got us together. So you don't have to expect that. But right, what I'm trying to say is that when you come to BNV, there's already this expectation of greatness, not just because of obviously the amazing youth poets themselves, but all the teams. We have an amazing lineup of adults who have been helping us throughout the whole process. Personally, in the Bay Area, we start practice around April, May. There are other teams across the country who have been practicing since last year for this. So we always come, we always got our stuff together, whatever flow we do have, whatever we started with, because I could tell you what I was spitting, which y'all heard earlier. That's not how I sounded in the beginning. That's not how I sounded my sophomore year when I started writing. So with our teams, you know, we kind of perfect what we got, but we don't lose what we started with, if that makes sense. Okay.
1: Correct. No, and then just to add the layer about the flow piece, right? Because you mentioned, like, if somebody got on stage was like, hey, I'm the, you know, that type of MC, our space is inclusive, so we're open to hearing it. So if your flow is your flow and, you know, your writing and your performance is great, you will be well received, right? And so it's this level of excellence that exists within slam poetry and the competition specifically, that, like, your flow is yours. It is yours. It's your cities. Okay. It's your teams. And so if you get up there, you spin crazy bars, we're going to applaud. You're going to get your tens, you know.
0: So there's a place for me in the cypher. I can really come with my whole school. Hey,
1: we need
0: everybody.
1: You to come.
0: Hey, everybody. I'm Dave, and I'm here at Youth Speaks, and I'm ready to go and move you. You know, I can bring that old radio style, huh?
1: Bring the style. Bring the style.
0: I'm so glad y'all are open-minded, because if I did it in a cypher, they would run me out of town, you know.
3: What we're going to do right here is go back. Way back, back into time. I heard he was 14.
4: Heard he wasn't from around here.
5: Heard he had eyes like mine.
4: Heard he was known for being mischievous.
5: He was mentioned quite a bit in the paper.
4: You ever seen this boy before?
5: We ever see him around?
4: Heard he was visiting family.
5: I wish I could put a face to that name.
4: Those black boys do tend to get themselves into trouble.
5: We do whatever we can to stay out of trouble.
4: Well, his mama should have warned him.
5: Getting lost after sundown is a death sentence. We won't rise again the next day.
4: They say he was found waded in water,
5: body wrinkled and face swollen.
4: The river doesn't look as blue.
5: Boys like us are always thought of as pollution. More color in the currents.
4: A body of water became little. They say he settled to the surface like erosion.
5: Don't we always look best as fossils? Like dead fish? What was it they did again?
4: His look was probably arrogant. Probably instilled itself between porcelain skin and a dress scene.
5: Did he become a target for a wandering eye? Or wandering too far?
4: Didn't his mama warn him about looking the wrong direction? About looking too confidently in our direction? That he should learn to control his glance.
6: That the only thing his eyes should have flirted with was the ground he'd be buried in.
5: Was his whistle too comfortable in his lethal wind?
4: Didn't he know how many things sway in it that look just like him?
5: That look just like us, Mississippi.

0: truck like he was cattle waiting to be slaughtered.
1: Do you think they drove down our road?
0: Do you think we're destined to go down this road?
1: The reports say they gouged his eye out.
0: Like a pitchfork clawing at a haystack.
1: Cocked a shotgun to his head.
0: While foaming at the mouth.
1: As his brain tissue stained the evening scarlet.
0: Beat his face till.
1: His whistle became a faint tune of torture.
0: Beat his face till. Even God couldn't recognize his child.
1: They beat his face till.
0: Their knuckles numbed against his skull.
1: His color smeared the southern soil.
0: His rhythm orders like vomit.
1: Triggering a potent kind of gag reflex. Black boys need to get used to that kind of smell.
0: It's not as if we can get away from it. We're always living with it.
1: We're always dealing with it. Melanin makes such a mess.
0: Blood stains are too difficult to clean.
2: They pushed the limit of our pigment.
0: Wrapped the cotton gin around his neck.
1: They made him an anchor
0: to remind us of the weight we carry.
1: The black burden has always been so heavy. I hope he learned his lesson.
0: I hope this won't be our fate.
1: It'd be foolish to make the same mistake twice. He'll be a lasting silence, won't he?
0: We know silence all too well, don't we? Don't we? Look how quiet white folks get when a black boy is hushed. The sins of white men know too many colored graves. Our mothers crying over hollow caskets. Emmett won't be the last name to settle on our tongues like sediment. Emmett won't be the last name to dissolve from our mouths. Colored skies repeat death like God has a stutter.

0: We were listening to a spoken word piece from 2015 called Emmett by the Philadelphia team as we celebrate 30 years of brave new voices. But more seriously, and if you just tune in and we're talking to the folks from You Speak, they got a big festival coming up from the 15th to the 19th. It is the Brave New Voices Festival. They're celebrating 30 years. This is like your World Cup of spoken word, where everybody's coming around. So a lot of eyes will be not only on the folks that are participating, but all eyes are going to be on the Bay Area and the folks coming from these different regions. Darius, let me come back, though, to styles and everything, because you are teaching them. You're part of that, you know, that process of making sure that they, as Sienna said, you know, get right. Couple of things come to mind. She mentioned writing, and I would imagine there's reading involved. Mm-hmm. And yet here's a huge article that just came out the other day that talks about like 20%, maybe even less of the country actually reads. Most people haven't read a book in a year, you know, mm-hmm. if that. So you have folks that don't have critical thinking skills anymore, can't connect the dots. Reading that most of us do is online, so it's very truncated in terms of how we're looking at ideas. And then, you know, with people using AI, all the writing's the same, you know? Mm-hmm. So how are you cutting through that? And what is the requirement that you're really pushing them? Do you say, no, you're going to read these books? You know, you're gonna do this writing? How do you get that discipline out of the folks? And then I'll close with this. You know, there are folks like, you know, Kanye and Jay-Z's like, I don't write nothing down. I just spit it off the head, you know, or Kanye, even though his mom's an educator, talking about, I don't read, right? And you have a wave of people that are proud of anti-intellectualism. Brother, I don't trust these books. You know, the books are written by the man. Oh, Francis mm-hmm. Quest Welsing was the man? Really? Is that what you're saying? Neely Fuller, Chancellor Williams, you know? So yeah. We have folks that have now discredited, you know, entire bodies of work and entire bodies of people, you know, from the John Henry Clarks on down. And that's mm-hmm. a newer generation that feels like, I don't need to go to that well anymore. How do you bridge that gap?
1: Yeah, there's this weird negative stigma amongst our young people, and I would love for Sienna to tap in this question as well, that there's a stigma that they don't want to learn, that, like you said, they don't critically think or they don't read. They absolutely do. These young people are some of the most intelligent, aware, sound young people I have come to know and love. And Sienna's being modest. Sienna is a champion, Davey. Sienna won the festival last year. Yeah. He's being very modest on this conversation, which is also the beauty of the type of poet that she has become, right? And so, yeah, our young people are very aware, and they come with their own thoughts, their own world views, right? This is how this is affecting me in my daily life. This is how it's affected my family. This is how it's affected my community. And this is how I feel about it. This is what I want to say about it. So when a young person comes to our workshops, we host these conversations, these critical conversations about the world in which we all exist in our POC bodies, right? Our Black bodies. And they reflect on these things, right? And they write them down. That's the first step. The second step is then writing it, right? But the first step is writing. The second step is then performing or sharing that with the space, right? And there's also, if you're ready to, if you're not ready to share just yet, that's okay. And that's what we try to make sure that we uplift that you speak. So we want the young person to be developed and hit the stage and the microphone when they feel necessary, when they feel ready, when they feel prepared. Because what we don't want to do is put somebody up there and they're, you know, afraid, right? Because we know it takes so much bravery, brave new voices, to get on a stage and speak the truth honestly, authentically, in the way in which they do. So yeah, what we do is we just hold the space. We're talking about this at one of our staff retreats. Shout out Liz, our new executive director. We talked about this in our staff retreat. Like we're the bus. We're the magic school bus, right? And we're driving the young kids through the hoods, through the cities, through the boroughs, and things of that nature. But we don't get to choose the destination they select. Right? How far you want to drive on the bus with us is up to our young person. And while you're here, we're going to give you everything we humanly got to prepare you. Right? But they are not empty cups. They're already full of knowledge, of wisdom, of their own experiences and their own artistic excellence. And what we want to do, and what I personally want to do, is continue to build that up, right? So Sahina came to us already full. How can we then help polish this young person? How can we help sharpen this young person's sword?
0: Yeah, but Darius, it sounds like you're overlooking a little bit of the discipline that's required to build a skill set, right?
2: Let me ask this
0: and then jump in, Sienna. What I mean is, like, I ain't trying to write no damn, I'm not trying to do this writing, homie. I don't want to do it. And that may be required to build up the skill set, right? Because again, and I'm just pointing this out, this goes above and beyond spoken word and what you all are doing, but it's a challenge, I think, is across the board. So as somebody who teaches on a college level, I have students that just don't want to write. And, you know, they're like handing in brilliant papers, but they put it on AI, right? So you have that sort of shortcut that's coming in. They're definitely not reading, right? And if they are, they're giving a quick synopsis because they we used to have Cliff Notes, and now they can just type in the title and tell me that and walk in there.
1: But that's the stigma I was mentioning too earlier, right? There is this negative narrative that's being attached to young people, but that's not true for all young people, right? We have to be careful with that narrative as we share that across our youth, because if we start to share it and spew it, they will then start to inherit and believe it. And so we have to counteract that narrative as much as we can, just because there's a few sprinkled in there, and that's okay. You know, we were young people once too. We just didn't have AI. But we have to be careful with the way in which you speak about our young folks, because they have the agency and the power to speak for themselves. And so you mentioned, like, the discipline piece that you felt like was missing. Absolutely not. That accountability is there, right? That comes with the discipline. And so that's how you know the space.
0: I'm sorry. And you wanted to jump in. You was like, yo, you like, hold my coffee. I got stuff to say.
2: No, I was just going to say, I'm not going to sit here and be naive. Like, people like that exist. Like Darius was saying, there's a few people in there, but if I'm being completely honest, those people aren't the poets. Those people aren't the ones going to Youth Speaks, going to BNV, going to the slams, going to the workshops. I feel like you go into these things already with a love of writing, whether the reading necessarily comes along with it. I feel like also if there is this kind of like this reading crisis, you know, with youth, I think a lot of it comes from the education.
0: Well, not just with youth.
2: With everyone.
0: Yeah.
2: I can only speak on youth.
0: So to Darius' points, and let me just clarify, and I appreciate what you're saying, Darius, about defending, you know, the stigma. This crisis of shortcutting and anti-intellectualism is not with you guys per se. You know, I mentioned a couple of names like your Kanye's and Jay-Z, and you're like, I don't listen to either one of them. You see what I'm saying? Because that's a whole other generation of people, believe it or not, right? And so you have an adult population primarily that has really adapted some bad habits, and you see that in the way that people engage a lot of things, you know? So to that point, I want to make sure we're clear on that.
2: No, definitely. Yeah, yeah. I feel like even before AI, though, like even with the adults, like we all had to go through the same American education system. And I think really a lot of that stigma behind reading itself comes from not having any books that have us reflected in them, not being able to choose what books we want to read, being force-fed, you know, a whitewashed and cis-heteropatriarchal books and education system. And because I do read, I'm going to Spelman for English, literature, media writing, all of that. I was reading Pedagogy of the Oppressed by Paulo Freire, and he actually talks about the same thing. I really like what Darius said, that youth are not empty cups. That's the banking model of education, where teachers and educators are, they kind of come into these schools, these primarily predominantly black and brown schools, lower income schools, with a savior complex, thinking that I have to come in here and these kids don't know nothing, they haven't learned nothing, and they feel like they're the ones that have to deposit knowledge into the youth, when in reality we have our own knowledge. Like, the books ain't where all the knowledge is, and I'm sure you know that. Like, we learn from our environments, we learn from what we had to go through, and that's the beautiful thing about poetry itself, is it combines that street knowledge and it combines that school knowledge, and it gives you a place where you could turn your traumas, you could turn your experiences into something so intellectual. I feel like there's also this thing about spoken word where some people say, oh, it's not as, you know, there's not as much substance as with written poetry, which is completely not true because one cannot exist without the other. You gotta spit your stuff sometimes. So I'm kind of going in different paths, but that's just what I have to say because as a youth myself, as someone who's been a part of all these Youth Speaks things, I feel like honestly, it's given me the space to love reading and love writing and love all of these things again when there was definitely once a time where I hated it because of school. So yeah,
0: I hear that. Let me ask you this. There are so many things going on in the world right now, and I'll just pick a topic. You know, we've seen the World Cup and we see the racism being displayed, you know, front and center. Or we have the situation with the young brother in Mississippi, right? So we've seen some things happen. And then you might have some stuff that you're just seeing in your own city. Mm-hmm. So you have all this information that is disturbing. Walk us through the process of how, you know, poetry or spoken word is utilized when you have all that. Do you go in and say, oh, I need to write about these things and be a voice? Do you maybe go in a whole other direction so you can forget about this momentarily? And, you know, what's your process and how you synthesize, you know, the world around you and create something to, you know, move yourself and maybe move a crowd?
2: Mm-hmm. I mean, honestly, slam poetry, if it's anything, it's a coping mechanism. And like all coping mechanisms, people take it in their own ways. I feel like some people, including me, go straight. They dive forward into the trauma. They dive forward into the issue and they put it into their writing. I feel like slam poetry is also, and poetry itself has always been a catalyst for activist movements. And I think that that's the way that people choose to revolutionize a lot of the times. You know, there's so many ways to do so. And I think there's a lot of us, including myself, who feel like their writing and their performing is where they do it best. Sharing it with, for example, Brave New Voices itself, where there's hundreds of other youth who may not know about these things because some of them come from extremely, you know, Republican states where these things aren't even being displayed on their local news, or they're not being talked about in their schools. And so being able to talk about it openly on a stage, being able to tell other young minds what's going on, that's an incredible thing. And that's such a revolutionary thing. But at the same time, that's not for everybody. That's not everybody's writing style. That's not how everyone chooses to utilize poetry. I think I know other poets myself who choose to write about other things. They choose to ground themselves within their writing and to talk about the things that make them happy, make them feel calm during times of such unrest and evil. Right. And I think that's just as useful. I think, you know, there's so many other art forms where there's serious television and then there's television you watch when you just want to get a laugh, you know? And right. I think slam poetry is the same way.
0: So walk us through your process. I'm going to toss a thing out. So yeah. ICE is now going after Haitians, and now we're hearing in Ohio, it ain't just Haitians being picked up, right? So now is there anybody with brown skin like me and you, right? You got that information. Walk us through what you do, you know, with that.
2: And I could actually do that in that context, because last year at Brave New Voices, me and my team wrote a poem about deportation. It was me and two other girls on our team and myself. My dad's an immigrant, an African immigrant, so it really hits close to home. Honestly, the writing process itself, it differs based on what you're writing for. So us writing for something like Brave New Voices might be different than us just writing for ourselves and keeping it in a diary.
0: So you write it in a team?
2: Yeah, you could write it in a team. For Brave New Voices, because it's a team thing, you could either bring your own individual poems or you could bring group poems. But specifically last year, we were writing this as a group thing. So we got to sit and talk to each other. We got to really bounce our emotions off of each other. We were seeing it from so many different perspectives. I myself as a child of an African immigrant. And there was another girl, she was a child of different types of immigrants. And then another one who was not a child of immigrants, but she is a Black American, and she has her own fear because, you know, they don't care. They're not looking through your papers regardless. Yeah. They're gonna deport whoever they want to deport. So we're bouncing these emotions off of each other. And I feel like being a poet, sometimes you just speaking, you hear something because you're so used to basically talking in poetry that you're like, write that down. We're writing down our feelings. We're kind of like a stream of consciousness onto the paper. And after that, it's really just organizing it. It's really
0: do you all go and maybe, let me look this up and make sure we got our facts right.
2: So you do
0: fact check some things.
2: We research, absolutely. It's the exercise we do within our practices. One of the first things we did when we started to practice was, how do we do research on what we're writing about? How do we make sure what we're saying is real? And how do we actually add, if we wanted to, how do you add data to your poems to show people this is actually happening in our communities, in our world? So we're definitely not just saying anything.
0: You ain't rhyming for the sake of riddling.
2: Exactly.
0: Okay.
2: No, we writing for revolution, okay? It's serious. So we just organize it. We really just kind of tighten everything up because we already know what we want to say. And okay. we kind of add the more performance aspect to it if we're going to a competition to win. But at the end of the day, as actually Darius that says it all the time, it's not the points, it's the poetry, you know? So right. As long as it doesn't matter if we win or not, as long as we're getting to show and tell all our other community members, all these other writers, all these other poets, what's going on and how it affects us personally, I feel like that's a win in itself.
3: We come with dust still clinging to the soles of our shoes.
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29: In a country that forgets it was born of boats and begging,
30: of drowned revolutions and bullet-infested corpses,
31: fertilizing a traumatized desert,
32: and still we kneel on soil not ours, knees blistered from praying.
33: To gods who speak every language except ice.
34: And still you tell us
35: we do not belong.
36: But we have bled in two countries now.
37: How many more must we call a home before one lets us live?
38: We are not criminals.
39: We are not invaders.
40: We are survivors
41: of disasters you helped design.
42: We are refugees not because we are weak,
43: but because we are strong enough to run.
44: We are not undocumented, but we are not unseen.
45: We are not aliens. We are ancestors in motion.
46: So, you ask us, where are
47: your papers?
46: Well, these are our papers.
47: This is our passport.
46: This is our proof.
47: We are still standing,
46: still surviving,
47: still here.
46: You ask us, where are our papers? This
47: bullet wounds etched into my bones by war, your weapons fed. A map of my body drawn in blood.
46: This is my passport, a barbed wire scar upon my sister's cheek from what she thought was a welcome sign. This is my citizenship.
47: The sweat on our skin we poured into your empire using our melanated and unmanicured hands.
46: My body is the only documentation you left me.
47: Stamped in pain. Signed in survival.
46: Sealed in skin.
47: America, you lured our people into unfamiliar territory.
46: Told them to burn their flags at the door
47: and melt the ashes into the concept of what their culture once was. If you weren't so evil, I'd say you were magic.
46: The way you broadcast propaganda via dream canal and tell people the fallacies you fed them were not real once they reached for the stars.
47: You destabilize communities on opposite sides of the globe and tell them to seek refuge in
46: land of the free.
47: We create Chinatowns,
46: missions,
47: little countries we can never go back to
46: unless brought back by force.
47: And so, you want proof
46: here.
42: We are not your refugees. We are America.
0: Hard knock, hard knock, hard knock, hard knock radio, hard knock radio, hard knock radio, hard knock radio.
1: Before I bring Darius back in, Sienna, let me ask you this. The performance part.
2: Mm-hmm.
1: How do y'all work that in? So what does that look like? Do y'all talk about what you're going to wear, maybe? Do you, you know, figure out, is there a particular type of approach that you could do to wow the audience? You know, do you maybe incorporate, let's say you're in a particular region and you know that they speak a certain way, or there's a reference that they all, you know, cultural reference to you, and put it in there. So how do you go about perfecting the actual performance?
2: Mm-hmm. Well, for clothes and stuff like that, that's not allowed. We can't have no props. We can't have nothing like that at all.
1: What? I can't bring a cane?
2: Not at all.
1: Oh.
2: You tried.
1: I can't bring my walking stick in. Nah. I can't wear my red, black, and green flag.
2: Nope. You can bring those things. You just can't reference them exactly. In your form. So you can't be on stage like, yeah, my cane is my solitude and my, like, that's referencing it, and that counts as a prop. Exactly.
1: Really?
2: Yeah. Rules of the slam.
1: But you got glasses on. You can't reference your glasses. You know, like Run DMC, like DMC. Why are you wearing those glasses so I can see? You can't. That would be points off. Is that what you're saying?
2: That's a medical device. That's different, eh? What can I say? But anyways, about performance and stuff, it really depends. I feel like that's another stylistic thing. A good coach, like my coaches, like other coaches who are coming to DMV, they're not going to tell you what to do. They're not going to start you from scratch, because then what's the point of you even writing anything? What's the point of you being the one on stage? The coach might as well be the one, you know, doing all of that. So it's really just understanding what you're comfortable doing, how far you're willing to go with it, and then you kind of start to work it into your poem from there. I guess, how am I trying to say it? It's different for everybody. I feel like for me specifically, I'm already, you can see I'm talking with my hair, or you can't really see because they're down here, but I'm talking with my hands. I'm very, you know, already, you can see my emotions on my face and in my body. So that's kind of naturally how I perform. But there are other people who, and it's also like inflections in the voice. So there are some people who, like Darius was saying, because the hip hop movement and the spoken word movement are so closely intertwined, there are some people who almost sound like they're rapping when they're spitting their poetry, and that's their style. That's the way they perform. There's some people where they come, one of the most beautiful things about spoken word is it intertwines so many different art forms. I know so many people who come into spoken word from hip hop, and I know so many people who come into spoken word from theater. So they're already naturally up there, you know, doing their thing with their hands. They're doing like, exactly. So it really just depends on the person, again, how far they're willing to go, what your style is. Almost sometimes you get influences from your coaches. So what the style of your coaches is, what the style of your team is, especially if it's a team poem you spin. So yeah. Yeah, and as we're workshopping these pieces with the young people, right, we asked them, like, you know, how did you feel in this moment when you was writing this? What do you want the audience to walk away with? How are you feeling in this, right? And then we also, like, I like to play around with them and how to, like, spit poems and, like, different types of emotions and stuff like that. Which one is your authentic and genuine self? Because if it comes off performative, that's how it will be read to the audience, right? And so we want to have a performance aspect to it, but not for it to come off performative that is disingenuous as you deliver the message, right? And also, I think you joked earlier about, like, the poor voice. I poor voice can sometimes talk like that, right? We can get stuck in that. And so I remember in one of our practices, I was like, hey, talk, sit as regular. Get out your poor, I don't want to hear the poor voice, or change the way that you're inflecting your words because you're getting stuck up there. And then I don't want that to happen for, you know, your competition or your rounds, that you get stuck in this voice and that becomes your norm. No, there's different ways for you to speak, your inflection, your cadence, you know, get a little gritty with it. You know what I'm saying? Like, it's not supposed to be pretty. It's supposed to be authentic and real and raw. And so that's how we workshop with our young people, just getting them to, you know, unearth that inner energy within them, so the performance aspect is there too.
1: Let me ask you this, Darius Parker, who's the creative director over at You Speaks Break New Voices. Over the years, I've seen some people spit and you're just completely moved, like the whole vibration and energy is moved up, and it's like, yo, they they're hitting a spirit, you know, spirit is in the room. And, you know, is there any particular, you know, spoken word folks, you know, whether they're in Brave New Voices or just in general, that you hear that and you're like, yo, that touched my spirit. Like the first time I heard Maya Angelou do, I think it was The Mask, you know, you could, I think you can actually see it online and she cries and you're like, whoa. Or when I was born with two tongues and they did I'm trying to remember. Oh, America. They did a poem called America. And it was talking about Vincent Chin when he was shot and what Asian folks are going through. It's like, you know, whenever the lead would do that, I mean, you know, tears would shed, you know, I mean, like it was more than just a poem. It was like a reckoning, so to speak. So, you know, one, you know, have you experienced that? And how do you, you know, make sure, as you said, that people are trying to reach that as a goal versus really getting the message across? In other words, like, you get some people and they're going to speak and they're going to be like, I'm going to try and deliver a speech like Martin Luther King. And it actually sounds like you're trying to be Martin Luther King, you know, versus just being yourself. You see what I'm saying? Yeah. So, you know, but like when I seen those poems be done, I was like, yo, I felt that. I didn't hear it. I felt it. How do we get to that juncture?
3: Yeah. So this is two parts to your question. Thank you for that question. So the first part about if I seen or experienced moving poets or performances, always. I don't know if that's the best question for me. I'm always so moved when I, especially my young
1: people. Now you're being like, political because you work with it. Come on, pick
3: a side. No, I got you.
1: Side, Darius.
3: I'm about to tell you.
1: Okay, I'm going to stop you right there. Before you fully answer the question, let's take this up tomorrow on Hard Knock Radio for part two. Darius, tell us about the Brave New Voices Festival happening this week.
3: Hey, y'all, we want to see y'all at Brave New Voices July 15th through the 18th here in the San Francisco Bay Area. Opening ceremonies will be at Berkeley Rep over in Berkeley. Our finals will be at the War Memorial in San Francisco. Please go grab your tickets. Follow us at Youth Speaks on Instagram and Facebook. YOUTHSPEAKS. Come through. See the young poets. See Sahana, who's also defending her championship title this year. We're super, super excited. Grab your tickets on Eventbrite for all the events. Grab your tickets for finals at City Box Office. And we will speak at Brave New Voice.
4: Here in America, in every single state,
5: they have a set of standards for every subject. A collection of lessons that the teacher's required to teach by the end of the term.
6: But the greatest lessons you will ever teach us will not come from your syllabus.
5: The greatest lessons you will ever teach us, you will not even remember. You never told us what we weren't allowed to say. We just learned how to hold our tongues. Now, somewhere in America, there is a child holding a copy of Catcher in the Rye, and there is a child holding a gun.
7: But only one of these things have been banned by their state government, and it's not the one that can rip through flesh.
5: It's the one that says, F*** you, on more pages than one. Because we must control what the people say, how they think.
6: And if they want to become the overseer of their own selves,
5: then we'll show them a real one. And somewhere in America, there's a child sitting at his mother's computer, reading the homepage of the KKK's website. And that's open to the public, but that child will have never read To Kill a Mockingbird because his school has banned it for its use of the N-word.
7: Maya Angelou is prohibited because we're not allowed to talk about rape in school.
5: We were taught that just because something happens doesn't mean you are to talk about it.
7: They build us brand new shopping malls so that we'll forget where we're really standing.
5: On the bones of the Hispanics, on the bones of the slaves, on the bones of the Native Americans, on the bones of those who fought just to speak.
7: Transcontinental Railroad to Japanese internment camps.
5: There are things missing from our history books.
7: But we were taught that it is better to be silent than to make them uncomfortable.
5: Somewhere in America,
7: private school girls search for hours through boutiques trying to find the prom dress of their dreams.
5: While kids on the south side spend hours searching through the lost and found. Cause winter's coming soon and that's the only jacket they have.
7: Kids are late to class for working the midnight shift.
5: They give awards for best attendance, but not for keeping your family off the streets. These kids will call your music ghetto. They will tell you you don't talk right.
7: Then they'll get in the backseat of a car with all their friends. Sing about how they're about that life,
5: and we can't stop. Somewhere in America,
7: schools are promoting self-confidence
5: while they whip out their scales and shout out your body fat percentage in class.
7: With heftier girls
8: are hiding away. And the slim fit beauties can't help but giggle with pride.
9: The preppy kids go thrift shopping because they think it sounds real fun.
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9: The girl's getting felt up by a grown man on the subway.
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10: Coaches cover up star players raping freshmen after the dance.
8: Women are killed for rejecting dates.
9: But God forbid I bring my girlfriend to prom.
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8: How many pixels is your sanity worth?
9: What's a 4.0 to a cold jury?
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8: Don't speak loud.
9: 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Keep your head down.
8: Keep your eyes on your own paper. If you don't know the answer, fill in C.
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Welcome to the Project Censored radio show on Pacifica Radio. I am your co-host, Eleanor Goldfield. This week, first up, I sit down with Kelsman Shaka, an organizer with the DFW Support Committee, to talk about the Prairie Land case. With combined sentences of 562 years, the defendants represent the latest intensification in the U.S. government's violent assault on free speech, freedom of assembly, freedom to have zines, freedom to think, and more. We discuss the egregious and

Heard case from the prosecution outright lying in court, the judge fining lawyers for defending their clients. Taken all together, it's a terrifying reminder that in these times, you could face decades in jail for not liking your government. Next up, Leonardo Flores joins the show again to talk about the fallout from the double earthquake in Venezuela. Leo outlined some of the recent U.S. media propaganda attempting to smear Venezuela, when in fact, it is the U.S. paralyzing Venezuela's disaster response through unilateral economic warfare. Leo and I discuss the U.S. and Israel vying for shock doctrine access, how grassroots coordination post-disaster builds revolutionary solidarity, and more. Open your eyes and realize what's happening. Time's running out to reach all potential vein at the table, then you're probably on the menu. I'm Eleanor Goldfield, co-host of the Project Censored radio show, and here's some of the news that didn't make the news the week of July 13th, 2026. As huge swaths of the planet find themselves in so-called heat domes, aka furnaces, an Inside Climate News analysis of press releases issued by members of the House and Senate show that elected Democrats have embraced the message of climate hushing, with mentions of climate change plummeting since 2025. The focus is instead on affordability, but as usual, Dems analyze data the way that a cat might analyze a mixing board, with a blend of shallow interest, confusion, and ultimately just swatting at it. The affordability crisis is the climate crisis, be it in the total lack of investment in green energy, the perpetuation of the war machine that siphons funds from all other social programs that support affordability while destroying the planet, and, you know, the simple fact that the climate crisis makes everything more expensive, like food, utilities, housing. But y'all just keep swatting at that data, Dems. Exhibit A, a new analysis from clean energy think tank Energy Innovation finds that the cumulative impact of the Trump administration's attacks on clean energy, including the repeal of clean energy tax credits, new barriers to permitting wind and solar, and a tilt toward more expensive coal-fired power, will raise the average household's energy costs by $460 by 2035, $490 a year by 2040. That means adding about $500 trillion to American households in collective energy costs by 2040. That comes on top of electricity rates that have already spiked more than 7% nationwide since last fall. I wonder if Dems consider that an affordability issue? Relatedly, the CEO of Exelon, a utility company that services some 11 million people in the U.S., went on record saying that Americans should ready ourselves for nationwide blackouts starting in 2027 due to the strain that data centers are putting on the power grid. People are, in fact, already feeling the strain, getting notices that their utility bills will increase due to data centers. Novara Media reports that data centers are driving massive carbon emissions, consuming 6% of all electricity in the UK and US. The amount of power they use has risen 15% in just 2 years. This might be why, as we've covered on the show before, people are fighting back globally. In the US alone, between the beginning of January and the end of March of this year, some 75 proposed data centers have been blocked by community organizing. That's $130 billion worth of data center projects that didn't happen. Hear, hear. Also related to the continued assault on the ecosystems of which we are a part, the Trump EPA has just approved its fifth forever chemical pesticide. A 2024 report from researchers at the Center for Biological Diversity, Environmental Working Group, and Public Employees for Environmental Responsibility found that forever chemicals are increasingly being added to U.S. pesticide products, contaminating waterways and posing health risks to humans. Forever chemicals never break down, by the way, hence the name. And among other things, they've been found to be highly carcinogenic, linked to reduced fertility, reproductive toxicity, and birth defects. Here's also, by the way, where critical media literacy comes into play. Though the EPA will report that at low doses there's little risk and other such vague and ultimately false language, there's actually no safe dosage for these chemicals. Much like lead, there's an official threshold, but it's not as if that amount is actually safe. It's just an amount that the government and industry agreed upon. The Marshall Project reports that as of May, the federal government had issued more than 65,000 fines to immigrants who reportedly have deportation orders but remain in the U.S., seeking more than $36 billion in total. Some of the individual fines are as high as $1.8 million, $998 per day for the statutory maximum of 5 years. That makes

0: use them in the same way, but louder and prouder. Folks might have noticed that the war on Iran began again. Israel continues to bomb Lebanon despite another poorly named ceasefire agreement. Amnesty International has called for war crimes probe into Israeli strikes that killed 24 Lebanese civilians. And Israel continues its attacks in Gaza as construction of concentration camps, euphemistically called humanitarian shelters, presses forward. Finally today, a meticulous investigative report by the Dutch newspaper De Volkskrant documenting the deliberate targeting of children in Gaza has been awarded the European Press Prize 2026, one of the continent's most prestigious journalism honors. The award-winning piece titled What the Wounds Tell documented 114 cases of children under the age of 15 who were each struck by a single bullet to the head or chest. Nearly all of them died or were left severely disabled. In one example, a U.S. trauma surgeon working at the European hospital in Gaza recounts when he found four boys under the age of 10 with identical head wounds within 48 hours. The most prestigious European press prize based on the deliberate sniping of children, and U.S. media doesn't feel the need to mention it. That's some of the news that didn't make the news for the week of July 13th, 2026. Just a quick note to listeners, the trial and sentences that we're discussing here are federal charges. Defendants are still facing state trials. Thanks, everyone, for joining us at the Project Censored radio show on Pacifica Radio. I'm your co-host, Eleanor Goldfield, and we're very glad right now to be joined by Kels Menchaca, who's part of the Dallas-Fort Worth, the DFW Support Committee, and a friend of some of the Prairieland defendants. Kels, thanks so much for joining us.
1: Yeah, thank you for having me on.
0: Absolutely. I mean, listeners will probably be familiar, but I just want to start with some backstory here. On July 4th, 2025, there was a noise demonstration outside the Prairieland concentration camp in Texas. And just so folks know, noise demos are quite common. They're something that detainees can hear and know that they're not forgotten, that people on the outside care and are fighting for them. I myself have been to at least a dozen over the years. So this is in and of itself neither a unique nor a wild or crazy action. At some point, an individual fired a gun at an Alvarado police officer, and now I'm pulling from the Prairieland defendant's site, quote, "The officer was allegedly injured in the neck and was released from the hospital within hours. The prosecution alleges that this was a coordinated ambush planned by all those in attendance. The DOJ claims that the defendants are part of a violent ideological movement they call Antifa. As evidence, they cite zines, political rhetoric, and many practices common for activists, such as using signal, wearing black, and asserting their rights when arrested," end quote. So I laugh because there's too much to cry about. So, Kels, before we get to the astonishingly egregious sham trial and sentencing, could you clear up some of the fog of confusion and propaganda that folks may have been wading through about what really happened on July 4th last year that precipitated where we are today?
1: Yeah. So obviously I wasn't there, and everyone, even the people who were there, were largely kind of dispersed. So not everyone can give the same account of everything, but from what we've kind of pieced together is it was a peaceful noise demonstration. A couple of people felt the need to carry rifles. That's fine. It's Texas. Everybody has a gun. My grandma has a gun. So people set off fireworks. They were told to disperse. Everyone kind of started to disperse out. It was close to midnight, 11 o'clock. And someone from the detention facility placed a phone call making accusations, like wild accusations, that they were under attack, that it was an ambush. So an Alvarado police officer, Lieutenant Gross, shows up, and within 3 seconds of him exiting the vehicle, draws his gun that we see on his dash cam and from his body cam footage, and starts to aim it at the back of a fleeing unarmed suspect, who we now know as Nathan Bowman. Did not know that at the time. And Ben Song fired suppressive fire into the ground. You can see on the camera like puffs of dirt. And the officer was struck kind of in the back. We found out during trial that

0: the officer had shot at the suspects and the people who are now prisoners and struck the gun that Benjamin Song had. That's why it jammed. There was a bullet in it from the officer. So he did shoot at people and is claiming that, oh, these violent protesters. Other people had been going back to their cars, it seems. They walked in front of police cars. They had no idea anything was going on. And then were aggressively like detained and questioned by the Alvarado police and accompanying areas. People are accused of being in Black Bloc, but Ben Song had like a green mask. You see two people walking by in tank tops and jeans, like these, all of these wild things that they accused of happening at the very beginning turns out to be lies. Who knew? Cops lie.
1: Yeah, they're actually legally allowed to lie. So, but yeah, I mean, as somebody who wears a lot of black, like that's not a political ideology. That's just clothing. So the, you know, again, like it's so absurd. And yet this is where we are. And for folks wondering, we're recording this on July 7th. And so as of today, 15 people have been sentenced. The first 8 were sentenced June 23rd and the other 7 on July 1st. The federal charges levied against the initial 8 included riot, material support for terrorists, attempted murder, possession, and conspiracy to use explosives. Again, it's July 4th. People are setting off fireworks. Like, I mean, literally the entire country would be in jail if that was. And of course, conspiracy to conceal documents, which, as I understand it, was the charge against somebody moving zines around. So before we get to that sentencing specifically, Kels, I wondered if you could walk us, obviously not through the whole trial. I mean, there's no way of doing that. But I mean, for instance, like the first update that I heard about it was a defense attorney being thrown out of court for wearing a shirt the judge didn't like. And so he called a mistrial. And as noted in one of your press releases, the judge dismissed, quote, numerous motions to overturn the convictions without providing written rulings and with little to no explanation. All 9 trial defendants filed motions for a new trial detailing how the government failed to provide the necessary evidence for a conviction and instead put on a trial that was, quote, saturated with evidence designed to evoke fear, political bias, and guilt by association, end quote. So again, there's no way that we can walk through the entire trial. I will say that there's great updates and great backstory on the website, prairielanddefendants.com, which we'll link to in the show notes. But Kels, could you just give us an idea of like what kind of courtroom were these defendants walking into?
0: Sure. So Mark Pittman was appointed by Donald Trump last time he was in office and really wants to keep that job. Actually, prior to this, he forced one lawyer off the case with threats of going to prison because he said that lawyer was not local, even though that lawyer signed a lease, was local, threatened to throw him in jail. Someone else's lawyers made motions and they were fined $500 each. So 3 lawyers were fined $500 each for making motions on behalf of their clients. So it was kind of a hostile court before anyone even appeared before him. The incident with Marquita, Jesse Jackson had just passed away, and she had on a shirt under her blazer that had civil rights icons on it, legal civil rights icons. And when it seemed like the jury was going to side with defendants more than immediately side with the prosecution, the judge used that to rule a mistrial. Officially, you're not supposed to jury shop. Unofficially, yes. And not only did he then decide to declare mistrial when he called the next pool of jury, he doubled the jury pool and decided to take over the voir dire, which is usually lawyers get to question and they have the option of striking jurors. The judge did that himself. Lawyers could submit questions, but the judge was ultimately the one who asked the questions and decided what questions were allowed to be asked. That's really unusual in Texas courts. That doesn't happen very often. So from all accounts, all of the jurors were non-Black and largely leaning towards white, not because that's the demographics of that area, but because the judge actively did not want anyone who was sympathetic to any of the political ideology that people had, because that's what was going to be on trial. So during trial, one of the ICE agents that they put up as one of the two that were initially out and that they claim were shot at, admitted on stand. He didn't fill out that report that they had submitted in discovery. He'd never seen it, because they said, well, you say in the report there are 20 people. There are clearly not 20 people. What happened? And he went, I didn't write that report. But lots of other things like that. One, Nathan Bauman, who was one of the cooperating defendants, said in his witness statement, yeah, my lawyer told me to say whatever I needed to say, even if I had to make stuff up. So at least two open accounts of perjury that were not taken into account amongst all of the other things that occurred. Ben Song's argument of self-defense was not allowed, including like defense of other people, which I would argue, you know, if someone pulls a gun on an unarmed civilian, that would be a reason of self-defense, but that was legally not permitted. And everything was very much like, here's what we're going to do. We're going to put on our trial. It's going to seem like maybe it could be legitimate. Doesn't really matter. We're going to get a guilty verdict.
1: It reminded me in so many ways of the Haymarket Eight that we don't learn about in school, of course, because then we'd also have to learn about, hey, why don't we celebrate May Day in the U.S.? Officially, for folks who are curious, if you want like some bar trivia, May 1st in the United States is celebrated as Law Day due to Eisenhower officially made that, just to double down on the don't know your own history, kids. But of course, the Haymarket, that was like the same thing as what you're talking about. It was a political ideology on trial. And much like Prairieland, there were people that were on trial that weren't even there at Haymarket. So it's, history does, if not repeat, it certainly does rhyme. And I also want to pull here, since we're still talking about the trial, I want to pull here from a recent article by Ken Klippenstein that highlights the quote unquote expert witness that's really in line with the Cracker Jack examples that you've given so far. As Ken writes, the prosecution called this expert witness that has never spent a day in government or academia, but instead cut his teeth at various pro-Israel advocacy groups. And I'll just read here from the piece because I think it holds a lot of context as to how these 15 were sentenced and what kind of experts courts are relying on to target basically anyone who disagrees with the U.S. government. Quote, under cross-examination, Shadeler acknowledged he had authored an article on combating far-left extremism, whose subtitle, a defense lawyer pointed out, was a roadmap for the Trump administration. He conceded that his work is not peer-reviewed and rests on open-source research, material one can find on the internet, which he agreed carries both false information and true information. Somehow, he ended up being the Justice Department's expert witness to explain Antifa and the grave threat that it poses. The DOJ parroted his view of America, announcing that the Prairieland Eight are, quote, part of a larger militant enterprise made up of networks of individuals and small groups, primarily ascribing to an ideology that explicitly calls for the overthrow of the U.S. government, law enforcement authorities, and the system of law. And during the course of the trial, he also noted that there was no evidence in recovered chats of this, but that he expected those discussions to take place in person, not in a recoverable chat. So he admits to not having any evidence to back up that claim. And when even the judge, as you've already pointed out, is no friend to justice, questioned him about whether, quote, owning Antifa literature would make him an anti-fascist, the government's Antifa expert volunteered that he owns quite a bit himself. So what about, you know, Daniel, who had anti-fascist zines? How does he get 30 years? I mean, it is absolutely horrific. It is such a kangaroo court. And this is just, you know, one example, and you pointed out some others, but I'm curious if you could talk about, I mean, like, these are the kind of experts that were brought forward to basically condemn people to combined hundreds of years in prison. I mean, this is what the government's working with.
0: Yeah, that was their primary witness for this, like, oh no, scary Antifa has come for you, was a man with no academic rigor behind him, with no history of anything. except social media posts. So I guess my mom with her Facebook posts is of equal academic value and can now be called as an expert witness for whatever they happen to do for her gardening posts. Now she's a master gardener. I don't know if she knows that, but according to the US government, same thing.
1: Yeah, I mean, I would much rather have your mother called as an expert witness. So, I mean, moving on to the sentencing, I believe both Judge Pittman, who sentenced the first eight, and then Judge O'Connor, who sentenced the last seven, cited the defendant's beliefs as a reason to push for maximum sentencing. And if I'm not mistaken, Pittman also said that he wanted to send a warning to all those with similar ideologies, which is just like some mad dystopian pre-crime slop. But could you talk a little bit about the sentences here? I mean, you have people who weren't even there getting sentences that go beyond what a lot of people get for murder.
0: Yeah. So O'Connor, who was a Bush appointee, was the person who just outwardly stated that this was to deter people from similar ideologies. So usually these sentences would be served like concurrently. So they would be, everybody's charges would be served at the same time, all of them together. So you're looking at like 15 years, which is already too much for a made up crime. But in this case, they stacked them consecutively. So when you finish with one charge, you go to the next charge to serve that sentence. And then after that's served, you serve the next sentence. So that's how we ended up with, unlike the January Sixers, who their largest one, even though they actually committed murder, was 22 years. That's how we end up with Ben Song, who didn't do that, with 100 years. Daniel Sanchez Estrada, who is a friend and who I really respect, ended up with 30 years because he was an artist and he moved his own stuff. But by accepting a call from his wife that she didn't want her car towed, somehow that's a conspiracy.
1: And I'm curious, because obviously there's going to be an appeal process. Are there appeals based on, you know, just the fact that, like, what even was this trial? Like, what does the appeal process look like right now? And where are the defendants at? Like, are they, I'm assuming they're in either in jail or already in prison. Like, what's the status? And again, we're recording this on Tuesday, July 7th, so folks are aware.
0: So right now, Daniel was the only one who only had federal charges. So he is entering that whole disaster of the Board of Prisons. The appeals process has kind of started. There's like a 14-day deadline after sentencing, but obviously we have to appeal this. There's a lot of legal jargon that has been thrown around, and I don't know which appeal goes in what order, but I know that appeals have been filed for some people. I believe most of their appeals are in for that short deadline. And hopefully we can get this overturned and someone to see reason. The Fifth Circuit is notoriously conservative, so I don't know how much success we're going to have, but I have hope because I really love my friends and I'd like to see them again.
1: Yeah, well, absolutely. And I know that there's more information, including ways to support, over at prairielanddefendants.com. And I think it's important that we educate ourselves about this because, I mean, of course, I think you should care just because these are human beings that were just showing up for their community. I think we should care just because of that. And also because, much like the Haymarket Eight that precipitated attacks that are obviously still ongoing against anarchists, communists, socialists, just the left in general, the never-ending boogeyman of the left, this heralds a very scary precedent for folks who, again, like, move zines, have zines, who want to show up for their community in ways that include singing and setting off fireworks on the 4th of July. I mean, the idea that any of this can be twisted to federal crimes, that see people going to jail for decades is horrifying. So I think it's really important that we all educate ourselves on this case in particular and show up for each other in these times. So Kels, thanks again so much for taking the time to sit down with us. And we'll definitely be staying up to date on what's going on with your friends. Again, folks, check out PrairielandDefendants.com. Thanks again. You're listening to the Project Censored radio show on Pacifica Radio, and I'm your co-host, Eleanor Goldfield. Coming up next, I sit down with Leonardo Flores to discuss the fallout from Venezuela's double earthquake. That's coming up right now, so please stay with us. Thanks, everyone, for joining us at the Project Censored radio show on Pacifica Radio. I am your co-host, Eleanor Goldfield, and we're very glad right now to once again be joined by Leonardo Flores, who's the co-founder of the Venezuela Solidarity Network. He previously worked as an organizer with Code Pink and as an analyst with the Venezuelan Embassy in the U.S. Leonardo was born in Venezuela and maintains close ties to social movements that have transformed the country over the past 26 years. Leo, thanks so much for joining us again.
2: Of course, it's always a pleasure to be on with you, Eleanor.
1: It's always a pleasure to see you, even in or particularly in these times. And of course, folks may have heard or probably have heard about the devastating double earthquake that hit Venezuela on June 24th, a 7.2 and a 7.5, only 39 seconds apart. There were more than 700 aftershocks. And as of now, more than 3,300 people have been declared dead, more than 16,000 injured, and more than 40,000 are still missing. So folks may have heard about that, but of course, what you're not going to hear on corporate media is what I want to start with asking you, Leo, because of course, any country's disaster response is very much tied to how much money that disaster response has to maintain some basic infrastructure and things like that. So just starting off here, Leo, could you talk to us about how U.S. sanctions and the current political situation, just with, you know, the president and the first lady being in prison in Brooklyn, how has that hampered Venezuela's disaster response after these earthquakes?
2: Well, I'll start with kind of the smallest impact and go on to the biggest. But like, so for example, the day of the earthquake, the night I was on the phone with a comrade who works at Code Pink, and we were talking about, we have to set up a fundraiser right away. And then it took us about a week to set it up because of U.S. sanctions. We're making it impossible to send money to organizations in Venezuela. And that's nothing new. That's something that's been happening over the past, you know, 11, 13 years. And so, you know, immediately there's this kind of bottleneck because in those immediate, you know, first 72 hours, people, it's totally in the news and people want to help and people want to give money. And there was no way to really do it. And then you had a lot of like fake news and disinformation on social media saying, oh, don't even give money to the Venezuelan Red Cross. It's controlled by the government. It isn't. But like that even shouldn't be a point, because the point was to help people and to help people survive this horrible event. And so U.S. sanctions were impeding that. And then, you know, more broadly, when we look at these like 12 years or so of economic warfare from the United States, it had a massive impact. And you know, I've talked about it on the show before, but it's really worth repeating the impact of U.S. economic warfare in Venezuela. So these sanctions, the so-called, which are really so-called sanctions, because technically they're known as unilateral coercive measures, because the only body that can actually sanction, according to international law, is the United Nations. And there are no UN sanctions on Venezuela. These are mostly from the United States, from other NATO countries. And they've cost an estimated $630 billion worth of damages to the Venezuelan economy. There was a study by the Center for Economic and Policy Research that found that the Trump administration's sanctions in 2017, 2018 caused 40,000 excess deaths in that year alone. And so we can say with a lot of confidence that sanctions have been causing roughly 10,000 plus deaths a year in Venezuela since 2017. And on top of that, one of the things that it goes underreported is the effect of sanctions on migration, right? And so there's been a mass exodus of millions of people from Venezuela. Some are now coming back. But what that does is so there was a study by the UN has a special rapporteur on the negative effects of unilateral coercive measures. Her name is Alina Duhan. And in 2021, she did this report where she found that the public service sector had lost anywhere between 30 to 50% of its employees because of the impact of the sanctions. Some of those migrated, some of those left for other jobs. But immediately, when you have such kind of a wild and a drastic decrease in the number of public sector employees, that's going to have long-term effects, right? And so you have fewer doctors, fewer engineers, fewer nurses, fewer teachers, fewer, you know, emergency response workers. And that is going to have an impact. And finally, I would say that another impact of these sanctions is that it really makes it more difficult for Venezuela to buy heavy machinery, to take care of things like infrastructure, to build more roads and to, you know, upgrade airports, to build housing. And so all of that combined makes it so that the response to the Venezuela, to the earthquake in Venezuela, was made much more difficult because of U.S. sanctions.
1: Yeah, thanks for that. And I want to kind of shift gears here, because, if you know, listeners might also be familiar with what's known as the shock doctrine, this concept, also the title of a 2007 book by Naomi Klein. And it's the U.S. or really any imperial core country is the habit of taking advantage of disasters, either natural or manufactured, to swoop in and take control economically, politically, militarily, or some combination thereof, not just in places like Venezuela. I mean, we saw this happen after Hurricane Katrina in Louisiana. So basically what the U.S. could do to really help is just lift the sanctions, right? But that's not going to work for the U.S. political interests. So on July 2nd, the U.S. SOUTHCOM, South Command, Commander General Francis Donovan announced the deployment of some 2,000 military personnel in response to Venezuela's earthquakes. And yet, acting president, former Vice President Delcy Rodriguez, then thanked U.S. President Donald Trump and Secretary of State Marco Rubio for their permanent contact and support. She went on to acknowledge the U.S. major logistical deployment to receive humanitarian aid. Now, of course, I can recognize nuance in a situation, and I'd like to get your take on this, because two things can be true at once. It is possible that the U.S. is using its military to deliver aid, but one would be remarkably naive in thinking that that's the full story. So could you fill us on what's happening with SOUTHCOM's, you know, opportunistic shock doctrining here and, you know, Delcy's response and things like that?
2: Yeah, and it's really interesting because there has been a lot of kind of analysis of, especially comparing the response to the earthquake in Venezuela with what happened to the earthquake in Haiti, when immediately after the earthquake in Haiti, 20,000 U.S. troops were deployed to Haiti. And that really just set the stage for decades of more colonialism of for Haiti, unfortunately. But in this case, you know, Southern Command says 2,000 troops, but 1,200 of those aren't even in the country. They're in Puerto Rico, they're in Trinidad and Tobago and other bases and off ships. I think something like 900 troops from the United States, and that includes like engineers and rescue workers and all that, are actually on the ground in Venezuela. But SOUTHCOM had this really interesting press release on that day. And they said, as directed by the Department of War, U.S. Southern Command is currently working with the Department of State to support U.S. government relief operations in Venezuela in response to yesterday's devastating earthquakes. Our joint forces are moving quickly to bring the unmatched airlift, logistics, and life-saving capabilities of the U.S. military to save lives and support the government of Venezuela during this crisis. Do you know how many people these U.S. Southern Command forces have saved in Venezuela? Five. That's out of 6,462 people that have been rescued overall, only five have been rescued by the U.S. troops. So clearly the United States here is, first of all, it's kind of trying to whitewash its image in Venezuela, because obviously a huge percentage of the population doesn't like the United States because of, not only because of what it did on January 3rd with the bombing of Caracas, the kidnapping of the president and first lady, but also what I mentioned before, the decades of economic war, the hybrid war. So there's a lot of animosity towards the United States government that now the U.S. government is trying to whitewash its image. But that said, you know, I think the government of Delcy Rodriguez is kind of in an impossible position where they can't say no to aid from any sector, because the tragedy is immense. You know, you mentioned the number of killed, that so far it's at 3,500. There are at least 190 buildings that have totally collapsed, another nearly 1,000 buildings that have suffered either light to major damage. So it's a tragedy of a very kind of immense scale, and Venezuela needs all the help that it can get. And so what the United States is doing is I'm kind of hesitating, because the within the Trump administration itself, there's kind of two lines on Venezuela. There's kind of the economic line, where you have this kind of sector of the White House that really just wants the oil and really just wants to open the doors for U.S. corporations to step in before the sanctions are lifted, if they're going to be lifted, so that the U.S. can, you know, stick its foot in the door and all these U.S. corporations can go into the country and kind of push out their Chinese, Russian, other international counterparts. And then there's another wing within the White House, you know, typically identified with Marco Rubio, that wants full regime change in Venezuela. And so right now, the Marco Rubio wing, you know, they had a major victory with the attack on Venezuela, but they are kind of being pushed aside a little bit because what the Trump administration wants is stability. And so, and I say this because it's really interesting, is that the Venezuelan fascist opposition leader, Maria Corina Machado, who had won the Nobel Peace Prize despite calling for her country to be bombed, she's been desperate to go back to Venezuela to capitalize on the tragedy and to, you know, turning it into a political victory for herself. But the Trump administration is basically saying, no, you can't go back. And that's because that's one of the red lines of the Rodriguez government at this point, is that they don't want her back, because if she comes back, she would be under arrest, and that would cause immediate friction with the United States. So the U.S. is now kind of really kind of trying to push its way in through these kind of military logistics into Venezuela. And they're not going to be successful to the extent that they want, because, first of all, nobody wants the U.S. in Venezuela, and because the government kind of is still strong. And it's strong in the sense that, you know, the communes still back the government, the organized people still back the government. There's a very clear connection between people's power and the state. There's a civil military alliance. And all of that means that basically Chavismo, which is the movement behind the Bolivarian Revolution in Venezuela, is strong despite all of these setbacks that it has suffered. And so the U.S. wants to break that, of course, but they also want continued access to the oil. And so this tension isn't resolving itself yet for the United States, but they're trying to make inroads. So, and you know, I do want to talk a little bit about some of the misinformation we've seen, because at one point, the, you know, corporate media and the Venezuelan opposition was saying that the Venezuelan government wasn't allowing the international aid. And it all stemmed from this video where you have the Minister of the Interior, Diosdado Cabello, who's a very kind of high-ranking person within the revolution, telling the United States, there were U.S. troops nearby kind of pushing, like, with trucks and making a lot of noise. He basically ordered all of those trucks to turn off because there was a rescue operation underway with dogs that, you know, they sent teams with dogs to these kind of collapsed buildings to listen for people. And they couldn't listen if there was too much noise. And so he ordered them to shut down. And then that small little snip of a video was then made viral. And it was, you know, the Venezuelan government was being accused of shutting down international aid, which wasn't the case at all, of course.
1: I mean, the U.S. being there, you could, you know, it's kind of like USAID. It's like there were some good things that USAID did. They were also a CIA operation. But, you know, it reminds me of Scott Crow, who wrote actually a book about this, but how he was supporting legitimate mutual aid down in Louisiana after Hurricane Katrina. And then the Red Cross, when it finally did show up, brought a truck full of plastic utensils. And then Scott was like, what am I supposed to do? People don't have anything to eat this with, but thanks for the forks. I mean, that and feels
2: before
1: very
2: you go to your next question, because could I add something real quick that I meant to add, because you mentioned the shock doctrine. And I think it's really important to see what's going to happen in Venezuela with the reconstruction within the next 6 months to a year, because something similar happened to the same state of Venezuela that we're talking about. We're talking about the state of La Guaira, which is just north of Caracas. Caracas is in a valley to the north. There's mountains, and then it's the coast. And that coastal area is the state that's most affected. And in 1999, there were massive mudslides that killed tens of thousands of people in that very same state, and then a massive reconstruction effort. And one of the curious things that happened was that in any, you know, very particularly capitalist country with a capitalist fascist government, the reconstruction would have been basically hotels and casinos, because this was prime coastal area with very nice beaches. But the revolutionary government in Venezuela, what they did was build social housing throughout that area. So we'll see what happens in Venezuela. I think that's going to be a very important sign to keep track of in terms of really who's in charge of Venezuela and what the values of the Venezuelan government are.
1: Well, and I want to, before I move on, since you brought that up, I want to ask you, because it seems like now there's more pressure on the Venezuelan government than there has ever before. So, you know, what do you expect, or what would you think that Delcy Rodriguez and the government would need to, you know, acquiesce to, or something like that? Like, oh no, you need this many hotels, or we're not going to, you know, lift sanctions or something like that. Like, what do you think that they might actually have to capitulate on in reconstruction, because the pressure is so much greater than it was in, say, 99?
2: Yeah, that's a really good point. It's not clear right now. And there is quite a lot of pressure on the Venezuelan government to change its kind of internal laws. And we've seen that happen to greater and lesser extents, particularly with laws relating to oil and to minerals. It's not clear at all, though, that, you know, that pressure is going to expand into what can and can't be built. I think the Venezuelan government has already kind of acquiesced to certain demands, especially regarding aid. So the main form that the Venezuelan government is asking for aid is through this thing called the CAF, which is the Andean Community Fund. It's basically a group of nations in the Andes that have a development bank. And now the funds that the Venezuelan government is asking for are being set through this development bank. And they're going to be in there specifically, that money is going to be used to build housing. And hopefully it'll be social housing, but we'll see what happens. And not only that, but these funds are going to be, there's going to be international accounting firms that are going to be doing audits of everything that happens here. So already that's kind of like a small infringement on sovereignty since these audits are being really asked for by the United States. And there's also a really curious fact, because immediately after the earthquake, there was this really, I think it was a front page article in the Washington Post where it's, you know, they really went hard at Venezuela's great housing mission. And that's a social program that's built 5.2 million homes in the past 10 or so years. And there, the Washington Post claim was that these collapsed immediately and that everyone died and that it's a horrible disaster and it's a stain on the legacy of Chavismo. But then when you look at the facts, you see that out of the 190 or so buildings that are totally collapsed, and that number is growing as more buildings are going to be, you know, primed for total destruction because they can't stand. But out of those 190 buildings, I think the figure so far is 10. 10 of those have been social housing missions, and less than 10% overall. So that would be roughly about 5%, but less than 10% overall have been public buildings. So the vast majority of the destroyed buildings have been private sector. And yet the Venezuelan government is being really hit hard, particularly by the international media, on this issue of, oh, the social housing that you brag so much about is in total shambles. And the fact is that that's not the case. In fact, social housing, none of the social housing buildings collapsed in Caracas itself, where there are about 8 or 10 other private buildings that did collapse.
1: It's almost like when there's a profit incentive, you don't build the best housing.
2: Exactly.
1: Yeah, no, I mean, it's so classic, like the Washington Post and New York Times, they'll often do this with China too. Like China created, you know, built this many homes for this many people and dragged, you know, billion people out of poverty, but at what cost? And you're like, yeah. What? How are you trying to make this sound bad? And I want to circle back to something that you mentioned, because it once again shows the intersections of issues and that, you know, none of us exist in an issue silo. But, you know, we've had you on the show before and you've talked about how Venezuela has been very firm and very clear on its pro-Palestine stance. But just a few days ago, also under the headline of humanitarian aid, an Israeli delegation came to Caracas. And I mean, the irony is just dead here. The IDF claimed that its humanitarian delegation would support recovery efforts and share Israel's experience in emergency situations. I mean, you literally have the two nations that are built and sustained on genocidal violence and destruction. These are the two nations that are coming to aid Venezuela right now. But I was wondering if you could talk a little bit about this. I mean, what does this mean for Venezuela's stance on occupied Palestine, with the IOF just shoving its way in a bit like the U.S.?
2: Yeah, I hope it doesn't mean anything for it. I know that comrades in Venezuela are very upset about the presence of Israeli technical advisors in Venezuela, and lots of people are upset about it. But again, you know, it was a kind of a damned if you do, damned if you don't situation. First of all, the advisors, Israel was basically asked to send aid from the Jewish community in Caracas. And so if somehow the president had said no, then immediately not only would you get all these accusations of, they're anti-Semitic in Venezuela because they're saying no to the Jewish community, which has happened in the past. It's a great cost to Venezuela internationally. But then, you know, again, there's so many affected buildings that, like, I understand the need for it. And to me, it's totally disgusting that you have Israel whitewashing all of its crime with this kind of pittance of aid that they're sending to Venezuela, the United States doing the same. You know, I'm not sure that this is going to mean a resumption of diplomatic ties between the two countries. And, you know, Venezuela broke off ties with Israel, I want to say it was in 2009, over bombings in Gaza. And it hasn't, you know, and it, President Maduro was one of the first to call it a genocide, was one of the first to draw direct comparison between the Israeli government and the IOF and Nazism. And so, you know, Venezuela would be in a very strange position if it had to accept resuming times with Israel. I hope it's not going to happen. We'll see. But certainly within the grassroots, there is total support for Palestine, and not just within the grassroots, you know, within the upper members of the government and the revolution as well, they are totally support Palestine. Hopefully that it's not going to translate into greater loss of sovereignty in the sense of resumption of ties with Israel in any way. But I would just add that kind of historically, Venezuela, you know, there's some really interesting parallels with history, because back in the early 1800s was another massive earthquake that hit Venezuela right in the middle of its kind of Revolutionary War of Independence. And that was, you know, there was a fear that that earthquake would really just tamp down any desire to for freedom from Spain, but it didn't. It actually furthered it. And then back in 1999, which is the first year of Chavez's first year in office, you had the same tragedy in La Guaira, the landslides. And again, that there was a fear that, oh, this is just going to destroy the movement because it's so bad and everyone's just going to blame the government. But it didn't. Actually, the revolutionary forces got stronger and the revolution itself deepened. And so I think there is also an opportunity for that to happen, because in, you know, this is the immediate response. You know, the government says that they sent within the first 24 hours, 4,000 troops, then 11,000, then 19,000 to help with the recovery efforts. But more importantly, there were something like 28,000 volunteers who were organized, who were helping people, not just in shelters and with food, but also digging people out. And so that kind of grassroots organization, coordinated in part with the government, was key in this, the rescue of these 6,400 people that I mentioned, right? Because it wasn't just rescue, like professional rescue workers doing all of that. It was organized communities. And so there is a possibility, I think, that the revolution is going to come out stronger because the need for grassroots organizing becomes much more obvious during this sort of disaster, right? Because it takes time for, you know, police and rescue services to respond if a building collapses. But if it's 180 buildings that all collapse and hundreds more that are partially destroyed, then yeah, it's going to take time and maybe even days before anyone official gets to you, right? But your neighbors can help you, and your neighbors are going to be the first responders. And seeing that is going to help build not just community, but it builds people's power. So I think Venezuela is at a really interesting crossroads, where clearly the United States and Venezuela's enemies, including its domestic enemies and Venezuela's fascists, are doing everything they can to not just discredit the government response, but to discredit the 20 years of social victories in Venezuela. And on the other hand, you have organized communities who support the government, who are getting even more organized. And so that's going to come to a head at some point. We'll see what happens. It's clearly, I don't want to speculate too much on what may or may not happen, but I think those are two very kind of clear paths that might occur.
1: Yeah, thanks for that. And I'm also curious, because, you know, you mentioned El Salvador, and of course, recently Colombia has fallen to U.S. interventionism. And I'm curious about regional support, and, you know, whether that's from the likes of Sheinbaum in Mexico. You know, Cuba just recently acquiesced to foreign investment, and then the U.S. hit it with more sanctions because the U.S. is absolutely insane. So there's a lot happening in the region, both in terms of natural disasters like the earthquakes, but also the political, like the politicking of the U.S. that is really going into overdrive. But I'm curious if there's been regional support, and if you then, you know, because you were just talking about how this can ramp up this revolutionary solidarity. I wonder if you're seeing that in terms of regional support, particularly as we see more and more places falling, either the government falling, like in Colombia, or previous stances, like in Cuba, falling, like with foreign investment. Do you see that being a bit of a catalyst regionally for that kind of solidarity?
2: Well, it better be, because really that sort of solidarity and unity is the only thing that's going to let Latin America and the Caribbean withstand U.S. empire. because U.S. empire has really shifted, particularly during the Trump administration, but even before, right, in terms of specifically looking at Latin America and the Caribbean, where before it was all about kind of loans and trade and financial pressure, you know, and then kind of light attempts at electoral interference through by basically funding opposition parties. It's slowly became shifted to, and that was, you know, to what it had been before, which was outright coups, which is outright U.S. intervention in elections, which we saw in Colombia very clearly. And then, of course, the attack on Venezuela, the naval blockades, the extrajudicial bombings and killings of fishermen throughout the Caribbean and the Pacific. And without kind of a unified Latin America, and it hasn't been unified enough to prevent any of these things, but the only way forward is through unity. And that's a lesson that's been kind of learned and then lost and then relearned again in Latin America over the last 200 years. But right now, I think most of the solidarity comes from movements more than governments, because the governments in the progressive governments and the left governments in Latin America are under massive amounts of pressure, right? And so it's not just Cuba and Venezuela. Those are obviously the two most kind of prime examples of U.S. pressure in the region. But even, you know, the government of Mexico is under tremendous pressure. Because of the, all that pressure, it's been hard for, say, someone like Claudia Sheinbaum, the president of Mexico, to send oil to Cuba, for example, or to take a really strong stance against the attack on Venezuela. I mean, obviously, they took a strong stance against it, but had it been a different era, and I'm talking even just 20 years ago when Hugo Chavez was alive, had something like that happened, you would have had a much more comprehensive response from regional governments, like withdrawing your ambassadors or maybe ending diplomatic relations, something concrete rather than mere words. Unfortunately, right now, these governments are all divided and I don't mean divided internally. I mean, there's not enough unity between the progressive governments, whether it's Brazil and Mexico and Nicaragua, particularly Brazil and Mexico and formerly Colombia. I mean, Colombia still, there hasn't been the inauguration yet, but those three governments in particular haven't really done enough to unify the continent. And actually, the attempts to unify the continent that were led primarily by Cuba and by Venezuela in the early 2000s led to the creation of multilateral organizations like the CELAC, the Community of Latin American and Caribbean Nations. Those institutions were just kind of eroded very slowly by U.S. pressure. And so the U.S. has been playing this really kind of well, in the sense of, like, from an imperialist perspective, they've done this job of dividing Latin America and making solidarity very costly. But that said, there's a ton of solidarity and connections within social movements. And I think that is going to, in the long run, it's going to help Latin America and the Caribbean as a whole. And then that's going to lead to greater unity. Whether that can translate into political power and into alliances between different countries to finally withstand and stand up to U.S. imperialism in the region, I mean, I think that's yet to be determined.
1: Yeah, absolutely. I hope. I'm not optimistic, but I hope. And I mean, we're basically out of time, but I wanted to make sure to ask this before we wrap up, because it's something that it doesn't even get covered anymore. The fact that, again, Nicolas Maduro and Celia Flores are still in prison in New York. And I was wondering if you could give folks an update about that.
2: Yeah, so their next hearing is July 22nd. There's going to be protests and rallies outside of the Brooklyn Detention Center. I think it's called the Metropolitan Detention Center in Brooklyn, where they're being held. But it's really sad to the extent of, like, how their imprisonment has just been kind of forgotten by many in the United States, especially. You know, we're talking about two people who were elected, because the First Lady was not just the First Lady. She's also a member of the National Assembly, elected to her office. And they were both kidnapped, and they're both being held in solitary detention. And it's a horrible situation. And as we've talked about before, you know, the most serious charges against them were dropped immediately as soon as they were in custody. And I think the U.S. is really scrambling to really build a strong case against them. And that's why we see all these motions to postpone. I mean, their last hearing actually was supposed to be June 30th, but it got postponed, and not for any other reason that the prosecution needed more time, right? And so clearly their right to a speedy trial is being infringed upon. They shouldn't even be on trial at all, because according to international law, you know, executives and parliamentarians have immunity, especially in the United States, where they've committed no crimes. So at the Venezuela Solidarity Network, that's something we talk about every time at our monthly webinars. We bring up support for President Maduro and First Lady Celia Flores.
1: Yeah, absolutely. I mean, it's absolutely just grotesque that they are being tried for anything, but then that you can imprison somebody and then just be like, hold on, let me figure out why we imprisoned them. Let me come up with something. I mean, it's so absurd. And meanwhile, you know, anytime like Mexico asks for people to be extradited to Mexico, the U.S. is like, what? Nope. Never does it. So the double standard is pretty glaring. So folks, do check out the Venezuela Solidarity Network. Leo, thank you so much for coming on the show again, and appreciate all your work.
2: Yeah, anytime. We want to smash, crash, blast, mass, blast the system. We want to get it hype, get it live, get with the mission. We want the crowd loud, this pumping rhythm is hitting. That does it for another episode of the Project Censored Radio Show on Pacifica Radio. I'm your producer and co-host, Eleanor Goldfield, along with my co-host and executive producer, Mickey Huff. For more information about all the things that the project does, from the classroom to the radio waves, please check out projectcensored.org. I'd also like to remind listeners that the views and opinions expressed on this program are those of the guests and hosts and do not necessarily reflect the official policy or position of Project Censored. 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We have a lot of tools, resources, and information over at our website. Again, that's projectcensored.org. Please also follow us on social media at Project Censored. As always, thank you so much for listening, and we'll see you next time. Oh shit, it's right there. Right there.

0: It's Monday, July 13th. I'm Scott Baba. The United States continues to carry out strikes on Iran as President Donald Trump says he may institute his own tolls for the Strait of Hormuz.
1: We can't be expected to do that for nothing, unlike we had for many years. You know, we guarded the Strait for 50 years more, and we never got paid for it. They made all the money, and the United States was just, you know, not. We guarded it for nothing.
0: Secretary of Defense Pete Hegseth announces a new task force aimed at dealing with leaks to the press.
2: The security of our nation cannot be a bargaining chip for those who seek momentary headlines. Access to confidential and secret information is a sacred trust. And those who betray that trust will be met with the full force of the law.
0: And California lawmaker Ro Khanna reacts after he is detained by Israeli settlers in the West Bank.
3: We were at a village that Israeli settlers had destroyed. They had destroyed the school. They had destroyed that village, and we were just looking at it. And these hoodlums come in with machine guns, an M4, an American-made machine gun, and they detain us. They block off the road. And then they call the IDF, and the IDF is on their side, not on the side of the Americans.
0: These stories and more coming up. From the studios of KPFA in Berkeley, this is the Pacific Evening News. I'm Scott Baba. The U.S. military has launched a fresh round of strikes on Iran. This comes just hours after President Donald Trump announced a major shift on the Strait of Hormuz on social media. Trump said the United States is putting a blockade back in place there, but with a twist. Other ships would now be charged a toll to pass safely through the waterway, he explained while speaking to Fox News.
1: So we're just going to hit them very hard, and we're going to keep the strait, and we'll probably run it. We'll become the guardian of the strait. Maybe we'll call it the guardian angel of the strait. And we should be reimbursed for that. When we do that, we're going to be reimbursed because the other nations are very wealthy. They're on our side. And we can't be expected to do that for nothing, unlike we had for many years. You know, we guarded the strait for 50 years more, and we never got paid for it. They made all the money, and the United States was just, you know, not. We guarded it for nothing.
0: On Truth Social, Trump demanded that shipping vessels pay 20% if they want to get through the

0: Strait of Hormuz. That reverses earlier U.S. policy, which called for free passage for all vessels. Last month, Secretary of State Marco Rubio was emphatic that, quote, no country had the right to charge tolls in international water.
1: That's the law. It's an international waterway. No country is allowed to charge tolls or fees on an international waterway. That's existing international law. That's the way it is in international waterways all over the world, and that's the way we expect it'll be here. So I don't think we have anybody to convince around here in that regard. I think all the countries in this region would agree with us.
0: U.S. Central Command said the new strikes target Iranian defenses and are meant to protect civilian and commercial ships in the strait. Trump told reporters that the United States was attacking Iran's capabilities related to the Strait of Hormuz. The clash comes as a fragile ceasefire from last month continues to unravel. Trump declared the truce over last week, though he told reporters at the Oval Office today that he had not decided that a negotiated settlement could not be reached with Tehran.
2: We have them in a position that they don't have any military. There's not a thing they can do about it. All they have is fake news, because they have the fake news would rather see us lose the war than win the war, which is really treasonous, in a certain way. So we're doing another very major attack tonight. They want to make a deal. They came back. We made a deal 2 days ago, and they want to make a deal. They've been negotiating for 47 years, but nobody's ever hit them militarily. We're hitting them very hard.
0: U.S. allies in the Gulf are reporting a wave of attacks as well. Bahrain sounded missile sirens three times today. Jordan says it shot down four Iranian missiles. Kuwait reports strikes on its oil facilities and a consulate in Iraq. Mediators from Qatar, Egypt, and Pakistan are still pushing for a lasting peace deal, but time is running short, with just weeks left in the 60-day window set for negotiations. Max Pringle has more.
3: The U.S. struck targets Sunday in Iran and around the Strait of Hormuz after Iran attacked vessels navigating the narrow waterway at the mouth of the Persian Gulf. This all comes as fragile on-again, off-again negotiations to permanently end the war have been taking place. President Trump phoned in to Fox and Friends this morning.
4: We're taking over the strait. They have nothing. They've got nothing. So something that nobody knows, yesterday they had an 11-hour meeting. Everything's 11 hours with these guys. You know, you can't settle a one sentence in 1 hour, in 1 minute. It should be 1 minute. And everything was agreed to yesterday, and they leave the room, and they call back, and they say, we had to make a couple of changes. I said, changes? They got to make changes? We're not going to make changes.
3: Iranian officials say they maintain sovereignty over the strait. Ismail Baghaei is Iranian foreign ministry spokesman. Speaking through an interpreter, he reiterated his country's position. He said, we have emphasized that we will not allow the Strait of Hormuz to become a place from which Iran's national security is threatened. At the same time, we've made sincere and responsible efforts to ensure the safety and security of shipping along this route. The party that has constantly obstructed this process is the United States. European Union Foreign Policy Chief Kaja Kallas told reporters that the EU has made its position clear on what the status of the strait should be.
5: We are discussing what more can we do, what kind of messages we can send, that the Strait of Hormuz has to be open, their freedom of navigation has to be respected, there can't be no tolls, no fees for navigation.
3: Both Iran and the U.S. have discussed charging fees for ships to pass through the strait. The U.S. asserts that the fee would be a charge to keep the strait open. President Trump spoke by phone with NBC's Meet the Press Sunday.
4: It's open. We bombed the hell out of them last night. They're very, very evil and sick people. We had meetings with them for the last, they agreed to a deal yesterday, a perfect deal for us. No nuclear, no this, no that, no nothing. They gave up everything. Mm-hmm. And then after that, they left the room, and then within an hour, they launched a drone at a ship. I said, you people are sick. You're sick people. And so it's one of those things.
3: Meanwhile, in another conflict,

0: since Moscow launched a full-scale invasion in 2022. The statement gave no time frame for setting up the defense system and said the plan remains open to other countries. For KPFA News, I'm Max Pringle.
1: Oil prices are climbing following the weekend of attacks in the Middle East. Brent crude's price rose 5.2% today after the United States and Iran each said the Strait of Hormuz is under its control. It neared $80 after President Donald Trump called for 20% payments on all cargo shipped to the Strait. The S&P 500 fell 0.7%. The Dow dropped 201 points and the Nasdaq Composite fell 1.4%. Micron Technology and NVIDIA helped lead the way lower after SK Hynix shares in Seoul fell to their largest loss ever. President Vladimir Putin of Russia touted an exhibition of anti-drone technology organized by the pro-Kremlin All-Russia People's Front today and addressed Ukraine's escalating campaign against Russian energy infrastructure. Putin issued a stark warning to Kyiv, saying, "Our responses will always be mirror-like. Wherever Ukraine attempts to strike the Russian territory, we will respond in kind, but our strikes will be several times more powerful. The enemy will feel it. It is already feeling it, I hope, and it will continue to feel it on an escalating scale." He also weighed in on the fallout from the strikes, adding, "As for the energy, Russia's energy foundation is very strong and reliable. Yes, they are currently creating certain problems with oil products for us. I believe the situation will gradually improve. The supplies to Crimea as well. Work is already underway to establish a system that the enemy will find very difficult to get to. I won't go into details." There have been more than 50 reported Ukrainian attacks on oil refineries and other energy facilities in Russia and occupied Crimea since March, a barrage Ukrainian leaders say is meant to pressure Moscow to end the war. Putin has rejected a truce that Kyiv and its Western allies have proposed. Meanwhile, Ukraine and nine other countries have announced a coalition to protect Europe from ballistic missiles, taking advantage of Kyiv's experience of fighting Russia. Today's agreement came at a meeting in Paris with Ukrainian President Volodymyr Zelensky. The countries said in a statement that, quote, "Our goal is to build a shared ballistic missile defense capability for Europe." Zelensky was asking 24 European leaders for help developing measures against Russia's ballistic missiles, which have pummeled his country since Moscow launched a full-scale invasion in 2022. The statement gave no time frame for setting up the defense system and said the plan remains open to other countries. The European Union has helped raise nearly $1 billion for Gaza's recovery. EU Foreign Policy Chief Kaja Kallas made the announcement after a meeting in Brussels with the Palestinian Donors Group, which brought together 65 governments and organizations, including the White House and United Nations. Kallas touted the bloc's role in the region.
2: "In Gaza, the peace process has stalled. Yesterday, I had the discussions with the Palestinian Prime Minister Mustafa on the state of play. The Palestine donor group today raised 900 million euros. The EU is the most credible supporter for the Palestinian people. We are the largest donor and the strongest backer of the two-state solution."
1: EU Commissioner Dubravka Suica laid out how the funds will be used and what comes next.
3: "We must act now, so we are pushing ahead, uniting behind the Team Gaza initiative for early recovery. What does this mean? It means that we are ready to quickly deploy early recovery actions for a total nearly 900 million euro or to transfer $1 billion. Restoring basic social and economic services, rehabilitating critical infrastructure, and strengthening governance in Gaza. We coordinated this vital funding. Now we must work to guarantee access and safety for our staff, materials and assets, together with the Board of Peace."
1: It's still unclear how much of the pledged money will actually reach Gaza and when reconstruction might begin. Palestinian Authority Prime Minister Mohammed Mostafa expressed appreciation for the support, but he also raised concerns about developments elsewhere in the Palestinian territories.
4: Friends and partners, the devastating war in Gaza has left unprecedented destruction, immense human suffering, and a set of political, economic, social, and security challenges. In the West Bank, including East Jerusalem, annexation, settlement expansion, settler terrorism, restrictions of movement and access, and ongoing Israeli efforts to undermine the Palestinian Authority and the viability of the two-state solution continue to escalate.
1: Medical workers tasked with dealing with the current Central Africa Ebola outbreak went on strike today, saying it's been over a month since they've been paid. This comes as the crisis becomes the fastest growing Ebola outbreak in history. KPFA YouthWorks intern Amina Gordon reports.
5: As the Ebola death toll passes 700, the Democratic Republic of the Congo faces yet another challenge in attempting to mitigate the crisis. A treatment center in Ituri province, the outbreak's epicenter, went on strike on Monday, citing a lack of payment for their work as the reason. Striking workers include epidemiologists, case investigators, drivers, and grave diggers who closed the facility, blocked access to the road, and burned a tire outside the center. While this is the first official strike, workers across the region have complained about poor working conditions and a lack of pay for weeks, and this demonstration may encourage other treatment centers' workers to follow suit. The outbreak was officially declared 2 months ago, although authorities believe transmission began before that due to the Bundibujo strain being rare, with experts originally only testing for more common types of Ebola. This epidemic is uniquely challenging for DRC authorities to manage, as the heart of the outbreak is also the central location of well-established rebel groups that have taken over parts of the region, including an airport that otherwise could be used to provide aid. Other difficulties include a shortage of necessary funding, as well as misinformation about the disease and distrust towards healthcare workers. Many of the striking workers point towards this distrust as reason for their strike, noting that they are risking their lives, but are often met with disdain at best and oppositional action at worst. In May, community members set fire to a treatment center in eastern DRC after being blocked from retrieving the body of a loved one for cultural burial. Medical workers warn against coming in contact with infected bodies, as this is the leading way the disease is spread. Community liaison Olivier Ducil speaks on behalf of the strikers, who say they are afraid of the socioeconomic difficulties this situation puts them in.
1: I work at the CREC. We work in the community. We haven't been paid. It's been 45 days. As they said, with great bitterness, we haven't been paid.
5: DRC Health Minister Roger Kamba says the government is verifying a list of those working to control the outbreak, as some unrelated names have been added to the payroll. He says, quote, "We must ensure that these payments reach the right people. We have faced a few challenges, notably changes to the lists," end quote. Last week, a clinical trial of possible treatments for the Bundibujo strain, which currently has no vaccine, began in another Ituri health center. And while officials are hopeful, the United Nations warns it may be months before results are supplied, meaning that preventative care is crucial in restraining the spread. Congolese officials say they are in talks to find a solution with the workers on strike. In the meantime, the virus has spread to two more provinces, and a second U.S. citizen has contracted the disease. They were exposed to Ebola while providing humanitarian aid and are being cared for in Germany. For KPFA, I'm Amina Gordon.
1: Fires are spreading across Europe, decimating thousands of acres and claiming the lives of innocent people. France, Spain, and the UK are dealing with unprecedented heat waves, and though predicted by scientists, They're taking a huge toll on land and lives. For KPFA, Pearl Patro French has more.
5: In France, a wildfire raging in the historic and much-visited Fontainebleau Forest, south of Paris, has prompted evacuations in residential neighborhoods and disrupted trains, highway traffic, and even the Tour de France cycling race. It is among several wildfires in Western Europe as the region bakes under its third red alert heat wave this year. The Fontainebleau fire is unusual for its proximity to the French capital. Approximately 40 miles from Paris, the region hosts the Fontainebleau Chateau, favored by Napoleon, and is popular with visitors from Paris and beyond. French President Emmanuel Macron said all necessary means were being deployed to fight the fire of exceptional scale. Two water dumping planes were deployed over the area along with hundreds of firefighters. The head of the regional administration, Pierre Horry, told French media that an investigation is underway and that arson is being considered a possibility. While the fire is still not contained and is continuing to spread at a moderate rate, a new fire has also broken out in another section of the forest, according to officials. Winds are turning, which is significantly complicating the work of the firefighters, he said. Trains to and from the bustling Gare de Lyon train station were disrupted late Saturday, but have since returned to normal. A section of the busy A6 highway leading southeast of Paris was also shut down because of fire risk. The fires have already scorched thousands of acres since last week. France is experiencing the peak of its third heat wave of the summer, with temperatures surpassing 100 degrees across the country. In neighboring Spain, 10 people remain unaccounted for from a fire that ripped through a remote southern expatriate community last week, killing 13 people in one of the country's deadliest blazes.
6: A fire that began last Thursday, it's burned 7,000 hectares. It has claimed 13 lives as well, and 1,400 people were evacuated from their homes. Those people are now being told that they can start to return to their homes. So there is cautious optimism in terms of the situation.
5: A 93-year-old British national died Sunday in a hospital from injuries sustained in the Los Gallados wildfire, elevating the death toll to 13. Spanish Prime Minister Pedro Sanchez was expected to visit the site of the fire on Monday. That's today. Spanish Prime Minister Pedro Sanchez was expected to visit the site of the fire today. Regional authorities said the blaze was contained Sunday after affecting almost 30 square miles of forest and farmland, larger than the size of Manhattan. Spain is experiencing extreme heat, which combined with wind and little rainfall is creating the ideal conditions for small wildfires to grow unchecked. BBC reporter Nick Beek covers the immediate effects of the wildfire on homes from Vedar, the epicenter of the disaster.
7: So much of this landscape is completely scarred and charred by the devastating fire. Some properties survived. You can see that one there, a sort of creamy colour in this sea of black. And just looking out across the hillside here, other properties clearly untouched, whereas those around them have been razed to the ground.
5: Scientists say Europe is the world's fastest warming continent, with temperatures increasing twice as fast as the global average since the 1980s, according to the European Union's Copernicus Climate Change Service. In the UK, people were evacuated from several dozen rural homes in North Wales after a wildfire broke out across a mountainside on Sunday. Wildfires also burned in several locations across England as another heat wave, the third this year, brought hot, sunny, and dry conditions.
8: Firefighters were alerted to the blaze in the early hours of Sunday, and as it spread, residents in surrounding areas were also advised to close their doors and windows. The huge plume of smoke could be seen from miles around.
9: Our dog started barking madly at about 5:45 this morning, and I could smell burning, so it leapt out of bed and realised that obviously something was going on, but the whole area now up there is an evacuation zone, and we don't know when we're going home.
5: The UK's National Meteorological Office said record heat waves since May have led to 2026 becoming the first year to record temperatures of 95 degrees Fahrenheit or higher on six separate days. That broke the previous record set in 1976 and 2020, when 5 days were recorded with such temperatures. England's fire severity index is currently listed at very high risk of wildfires, with some areas in southern England and the Midlands at exceptional risk.
8: Now, conditions up there are described as particularly challenging because of this heat and this strong breeze that's been blowing all day and fueling the fire.
5: For KPFA News, I'm Pearl Patro French, YouthWorks intern.
1: A federal immigration officer fatally shot a motorist in Maine on Monday, triggering protests and scrutiny and renewed scrutiny, Lauren Schmidt reports.
10: For the second time in less than a week, a federal immigration officer has fatally shot a motorist, this time in Maine. In both recent cases, officials say ICE agents were attempting to locate someone else when the deadly encounters occurred. And in neither incident were agents wearing body cameras, despite Congress providing $20 million for the accountability measures. House Minority Leader Hakeem Jeffries blamed the Trump administration.
11: Donald Trump promised that ICE enforcement in this country would target the worst of the worst. But instead, billions of taxpayer dollars are being used by ICE to brutalize and kill American citizens and violently target law-abiding immigrant families and communities, including in Maine earlier today.
10: The man who was killed in Biddeford, Maine this morning is being identified as a 26-year-old native of Colombia who was authorized to work in the United States. That's according to the Maine chapter of the Immigrant Rights Coalition, who say he even had a Social Security number. After the shooting, the man's family contacted the coalition through its hotline. The family, however, has said it is not yet ready to identify him or speak publicly about the shooting. But Mary Hayes, a neighbor of the family who joined protesters at a rally, described him as a devoted family man.
12: They were neighbors. He lived in this brick building right here with his wife and his daughter. I watched a wife fall to her knees looking at her husband's dead body on the ground. I watched a little girl crying with a little pink backpack on because she's never going to see her father again. And I heard the anguish of a mother that just lost everything in her life.
10: The U.S. Department of Homeland Security said in a post to X that ICE was surveilling an address for a person with a final order of removal. When ICE tried to stop a vehicle driven by someone coming from that address, quote, the vehicle attempted to flee the scene and, fearing for public safety, an officer discharged his weapon, close quote. Independent Maine Senator Angus King said Homeland Security Secretary Mark Wayne Mullen told him agents were in Biddeford to serve an arrest warrant, but that the warrant was not actually for the man who was fatally shot. Mullen promised King there would be an investigation into the shooting.
13: My statement to Secretary Mullen, I said, I'm going to say that you have committed to me that this investigation will be full, fair, and transparent. Can I say that? He said, yes, absolutely.
10: However, that promise has yet to reach Houston, Texas, where the family of Lorenzo Salgado Araujo say they have received no answers after the 52-year-old husband and father was shot and killed by ICE agents on his way to work 6 days ago. Salgado Araujo had lived in the United States for more than half his life and was in the process of obtaining legal status. Harris County District Attorney Sean Tare said federal authorities are not cooperating with the county's investigation.
14: The federal government has not invited us in. The federal government is not collaborating to this point with us in this investigation. I've been in this office for almost 20 years. I can tell you that with every state or local officer involved in a shooting, the DA's office knows that officer's identity within 12 hours at the outset. In this case, we're 6 days and we don't know.
10: The lack of cooperation is something Minnesota prosecutors know well, as state investigators say the FBI obstructed their investigation into the fatal ICE shootings of Renee Good and Alex Preddy. But today, 6 months after the shootings, they announced they have obtained key evidence and are moving forward with their investigation.
15: We knew, for instance, from media that the federal agents were wearing body cams during the interaction with Alex Preddy. But we didn't know whether that was true or not. So we now have all of that information. I wouldn't say that there's a... I believe we have the body cam evidence.
10: Well, Hennepin County Attorney Mary Moriarty says her office has now obtained hard drives containing witness statements, body cam footage, and other evidence that was previously withheld. Today's fatal ICE shooting in Maine once again raises questions about transparency. As officials confirmed, the ICE agents involved were not wearing body cameras. The same was true in last week's fatal shooting of Lorenzo Salgado Araujo. Earlier this year, then Homeland Security Secretary Kristi Noem had pledged to rapidly acquire and deploy body cameras for ICE officers following the fatal shootings of two American citizens. But according to the independent senator from Maine, Angus King, the Department of Homeland Security has yet to fulfill that promise.
13: Body cameras, we've been told that body cameras would be widely distributed. The secretary told me that they're on order, that they have been distributed widely across the country, but not everywhere, and apparently not in Biddeford, Maine. But I am concerned that they should have been having body cameras 2 years ago when all this started, which shouldn't be a case of, oh, well, maybe we should do body cameras. They didn't have them. They're coming, he said, in something like 45 days, but that doesn't help us in this case.
10: Security camera footage being circulated online shows the aftermath of the shooting, including a white car circling an intersection, a law enforcement SUV stopping the car, and agents opening a door to pull out a limp body. One eyewitness described the shooting. He spoke to the Associated Press and said he heard gunshots and went to a third floor window overlooking the scene.
16: I clearly heard the victim say, I tried to stop. Clearly heard him say that. The ICE agent that shot him walked right in front of me. And I was emotional and I just let him have it. And he looked at me and he said, you tried to run me over or something to that effect. I don't remember his exact words. There was another ICE agent with him that was trying to comfort him and they walked away.
10: As a result, Mainers took to the street almost immediately. Protesters gathered outside the Biddeford office of Republican Senator Susan Collins. Protests condemned both ICE's enforcement actions and Senator Collins' support for expanded immigration enforcement, as Collins voted in favor of legislation providing an unprecedented $70 billion increase in funding for ICE, the largest funding increase in the agency's history. Speaking from the protest, Shea Stewart Boulay, director of Community Change Inc., said the community will not tolerate what she described as escalating ICE violence.
17: We need to continue being out in these streets. Friends, we have seen what has happened in Minnesota. We have seen what happened in Chicago. And in many of our minds, we probably thought as Mainers, that would never happen here. And if it did, it'd probably be in the big city like Portland. But it didn't. It happened here in Biddeford, in our community.
10: Dozens of demonstrators protested ICE and President Donald Trump's immigration crackdown with a walking vigil in Biddeford this Monday evening. With today's fatal incident in Maine, there have now been 11 ICE-related shootings since Donald Trump's immigration crackdown began. In nearly half of those cases, the person killed was behind the wheel of a vehicle. For KPFA News, I'm Lauren Schmidt.
1: 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I'm Scott Baba. We'll be back with more after this.
18: Uncle Chewy, do you even know what the cloud is?
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1: Defense Secretary Pete Hegseth announced today that the Pentagon and the Justice Department have formed a joint task force to identify and prosecute unauthorized leaks of sensitive information to the press. In a video posted on X, Hegseth said he's given the Pentagon's general counsel new authority to gather records across the department for media leak investigations.
20: When a leak of department information occurs today, it's critical that we provide the Department of Justice and other partners in federal law enforcement, including the FBI, with actionable information as quickly as possible. And that's why the Department of War and the Department of Justice have created a joint task force to identify and prosecute leakers.
1: Hegseth defended the move, which some said crossed lines of constitutional protections of press.
20: Leaked information risks lives. These new tools and processes will greatly assist us in protecting our joint force. The security of our nation cannot be a bargaining chip for those who seek momentary headlines. Access to confidential and secret information is a sacred trust, and those who betray that trust will be met with the full force of the law.
1: The announcement follows subpoenas issued to several New York Times reporters over the weekend seeking testimony before a federal grand jury about the paper's reporting on security concerns tied to President Trump's Qatari-gifted airplane, which briefly served as a new Air Force One. The Times' top lawyer condemned the subpoenas as a threat to press freedom. A Justice Department spokesperson said the reporters aren't the targets, those leaking classified information are. Still, it's the latest in a string of leak investigations targeting journalists at news organizations. Longtime South Carolina Republican Senator Lindsey Graham died unexpectedly on Saturday night after reportedly returning home from a trip to Ukraine. This has left the Republican Party in that state scrambling to fill the vacancy. It looks like it will be Graham's younger sister who will take his place for the time being, until a special election to select his replacement can be held. Teresa Wersbianska reports.
21: South Carolina Governor Henry McMaster has appointed Lindsey Graham's younger sister, Darlene Graham Nordone, to temporarily fill the U.S. Senate seat left vacant by Graham's sudden death. The appointment came after President Trump publicly urged McMaster to select Nordone, calling the move, quote, a fabulous tribute to the longtime senator. Nordone, who has never held elected office, will serve through the remainder of Graham's current term, which ends in January, while Republicans hold a special primary next month to choose their nominee for November's election. Graham's sudden death over the weekend was a shock to the political system and the country. Donald Trump appeared on NBC's Meet the Press Sunday morning.
22: I got a message about 1 o'clock in the morning from one of the people at his office that he had passed away. I said, I just can't believe it. He was like a member of the family to me. It's very tough, actually.
21: Trump utilized most of his interview on Meet the Press to use Graham's death as a platform for advocating for the SAVE Act, Trump's anti-voting bill, saying that's what Graham would have wanted. The appointment of Darlene Graham Nordone gives Republicans time to avoid an immediate fight over this vacancy. But behind the scenes, reports are coming in that the field for Republican candidates might start to get crowded. Despite the sudden shakeup, Republicans remain favored to win in a state Donald Trump carried comfortably. That said, Democrats say the unexpected opening gives them an opportunity they never anticipated. Democratic candidate and Graham's opposition, Dr. Annie Andrews, has emerged into the national spotlight as a contender in a race that may have just become much more competitive.
23: Now, it's no secret that Senator Graham and I didn't agree on much. But we did agree that when you love your country, you raise your hand to serve. And we both believed in the greatness of South Carolina. Senator Graham was a fighter. No one can dispute that. But here's what I want you to know about me. I'm a fighter, too. My fight is for you and your family. It's for my three kids.
21: Democratic nominee Dr. Annie Andrews, A pediatrician who had been preparing to challenge Graham will now face whichever Republican emerges from the special primary. Democrats hope a divisive GOP contest could make the race more competitive, though South Carolina has not elected a Democratic senator since 1998. With control of the Senate on the line this fall, both parties are expected to pour millions of dollars into what has suddenly become a high-profile Senate contest. For Pacifica Radio, KPFA, I'm Teresa Wersbianska.
1: Senator Mitch McConnell of Kentucky is speaking out for the first time about his month-long hospitalization, saying in a press release published by his office that it was caused by a fall that left him briefly unconscious. The 84-year-old Kentucky Republican said tests have ruled out a stroke, heart attack, tumor, or broken bones. He said he was also treated for mild pneumonia and is now in a rehab facility. In addition to the press release, his office released a photo of McConnell smiling with his wife, Elaine Chao, holding that day's issue of the Washington Post, an apparent attempt to prove he's alert and doing well. But the photo didn't quiet the rumors swirling about McConnell's condition. Online critics, including some Trump allies, have pointed to McConnell's months-long silence as a sign he's unfit to serve, with some even claiming he could be dead. Many remain skeptical of his new statement, questioning why his office released only a still photo and written message instead of a video. Others went further, questioning whether the photo was even real. Laura Loomer, a far-right Trump ally who claimed earlier without evidence that McConnell was brain dead, called the image, quote, AI-generated. A digital forensics expert who reviewed the photo for the Washington Post said he found no evidence of manipulation, and the Post says the photo's metadata is consistent with it being taken Sunday. McConnell said he plans to finish his term, which ends in January. Kentucky's Democratic Governor Andy Beshear said he may challenge how any Senate vacancy would be filled, arguing state law conflicts with the Kentucky Constitution.
0: Our Republican supermajority has been so worried about me being able to potentially support someone before a special election that they passed not one but two laws. They tried at first to say they could submit a list of three people to me from the Republican Party and I'd have to pick. Now they say I can't fill a vacancy, but I have to call a special election. But here's the thing. There is a Kentucky constitutional provision that says that I appoint all state officers when there's a vacancy. The question is, does that apply to federal offices? Well, before there was ever a law in Kentucky on how this would work, multiple appointments were made by governors, assuming under that provision. So if we end up there, and I hope we don't, I hope Senator McConnell will provide proof of life tomorrow and that we could all move on. There's at least going to be probably a little disagreement.
1: 12 states challenged Paramount's takeover of Warner Brothers Discovery today, filing a lawsuit that argues the $81 billion mega merger would, quote, extinguish competition in Hollywood and threaten jobs across the industry. The Office of California's Attorney General, who is leading the coalition, alleged that the proposed merger would lead to higher prices, lower quality, and less content for film and television. A growing number of veterinarians are voicing opposition to a federal legislation aimed at overturning state animal welfare laws. Catherine Carley reports.
2: What's known as the Save Our Bacon Act would invalidate voter-backed initiatives in more than a dozen states, which block the use of metal gestation crates for mother pigs, veal crates, or battery cages for hens. Tufts University Professor Emeritus Dr. Nicholas Dodman represents the state for the Humane Veterinary Medical Alliance. He says these confinement systems prevent animals from exhibiting their natural behaviors, causing them severe physical and mental harm.
3: The passing of the Massachusetts law was humane, a step in the right direction, and giving them back some of the freedoms that they deserved.
2: The American Farm Bureau, representing more than 400 agricultural groups, argues a patchwork of state laws hurts smaller producers and drives up food prices. The Save Our Bacon Act was pulled from the Senate's latest draft of the Farm Bill, but agribusiness groups say they'll continue to push for its inclusion. Nearly 200 members of Congress, including 14 Republicans, have stated their opposition to the Save Our Bacon Act and its potential to infringe upon states' rights to pass their own laws. That includes California's animal welfare law known as Proposition 12, which the U.S. Supreme Court upheld in a 2023 decision. Nearly 78% of Massachusetts voters approved of more humane farm animal treatment in 2016. Dodman describes efforts to undo the voters' will as federal overreach.
3: The public is in favor of welfare for animals, even animals that are eventually in the food chain. I think they'd rather pay a little extra for eggs from chickens that were raised humanely, for the pork that was raised from animals that weren't in firing crates.
2: A Harvard Law School analysis found the Save Our Bacon Act could potentially affect more than 600 state regulations regarding food safety, labeling requirements, and even those aimed at preventing the spread of disease. Dodman says he's surprised to see some vets, including the American Veterinary Medical Association, backing the bill. The group argues that every farm operation is different and that laws should be based on scientific evidence and veterinarians' professional judgment. I'm Catherine Carley for Pacifica Network and Public News Service.
1: The Southern Poverty Law Center pleaded not guilty last week to federal fraud charges, including wire fraud, bank fraud, and conspiracy to commit money laundering. Attorney Abby Lowell entered the plea to a superseding indictment first announced in April. Acting Attorney General Todd Blanche says the SPLC secretly paid Klan leaders and other extremists for information while publicly claiming to fight the very hate groups it was funding. Prosecutors say the group used fake business accounts to funnel more than $4 million to at least nine informants, including one paid over $1 million while embedded with a neo-Nazi group. The SPLC denies wrongdoing, saying the program provided intelligence shared with law enforcement and protected informant safety. Before last week's plea, SPLC lawyers had already moved to dismiss the case, calling it a vindictive prosecution. They argue the indictment was the result of what they call a, quote, top-down retributive campaign by the Trump administration against perceived political enemies, pointing to comments from Trump himself calling the group a, quote, total scam, as well as remarks from a top DOJ official who called the case personal. The defense also notes prosecutors move forward without interviewing any current SPLC staff. The case is set for trial in October. A federal judge has issued a scathing ruling against President Trump's lawsuit against the IRS over his leaked tax returns. Judge Kathleen Williams said the suit was filed for a, quote, improper purpose, calling it an act of self-dealing since Trump sued a government agency he effectively controls. The lawsuit ended in May with a settlement that created a since-abandoned fund to compensate Trump allies, along with immunity from IRS audits for Trump, his family, and his businesses. The judge referred Trump's lawyer to the Florida bar for possible discipline and said she'll forward her ruling to New York's bar, which is already investigating Acting Attorney General Todd Blanche. The Justice Department called the judge partisan, insisting a real legal dispute existed. The ruling lands just before Blanche's confirmation hearing this week, one further complicated by the sudden death of Lindsey Graham, who sat on the Judiciary Committee overseeing that process. The biggest housing bill in decades is now law, but without President Donald Trump's signature. Trump had canceled the planned signing ceremony back in June, calling the bill a, quote, big yawn. He said he'd only sign it if the Senate also passed the strict voter ID measure, the SAVE Act, something that's stalled and doesn't have enough votes to pass. On Friday, Trump doubled down, posting on social media that he was refusing to sign in protest. But under the Constitution, a bill becomes law without the president's signature if he doesn't veto it within 10 days. That clock ran out at the beginning of the weekend, making the housing law official with or without Trump's name on it. The bill passed with broad bipartisan support in June. While it doesn't do one big thing, supporters say dozens of small changes could add up. California Governor Gavin Newsom said today that he strongly supports the bill and joked that Trump had refused to sign it because it aligned with existing California policy.
4: I thought there was a lot of good thinking and a lot of smart work that was done on it. Federal government, states have limited roles and responsibility when it comes to these things. Localism's determinative on all this. Housing and homelessness, it's a bottom-up construct. So it's really about getting rid of those regulatory thickets. It's really about creating flexibility and doing what you can to support localism. And I think what they did, what we've done, is going to feed very nicely into what the counties and cities will be doing all across this nation and subsequently all across the state of California.
1: The bill includes financial penalties for high-cost cities, including some in California, that don't build enough housing, and rewards for those that do. It also removes a costly, outdated building code requirement for manufactured homes, potentially lowering costs for one of the most affordable housing options available. The legislation permanently funds a disaster recovery grant program for the first time. Good news for fire recovery efforts in Los Angeles. It also raises the cap on a program that helps public housing authorities in cities like LA and the Bay Area upgrade aging properties. And in a bipartisan move, the bill limits large investors from buying up more single-family homes, though the impact in California is expected to be limited, where large corporations don't own a large majority of homes. Experts call it the most significant federal housing legislation in a generation. Newsom's comments came as he signed a new state housing bill today, which aims to reduce timelines and cut costs when it comes to construction in the hopes of overall increasing affordability in what is one of the most expensive states in the country. KPFA YouthWorks intern Amina Gordon has more.
5: Governor Newsom signed Assembly Bill 179 on Monday in Oakland, which, according to a press release from the governor, quote, modernizes how California finances and delivers affordable housing and builds on the governor's efforts that have reversed decades of inaction on housing and homelessness, end quote. These reforms are part of a balanced budget that promises a $0 deficit in 2026 and 2027 while still protecting current crucial programs. Notably, the legislature aims to reduce the cost of building affordable housing by an estimated $60,000 per unit through financing reforms, which will allow state housing funds to finance significantly more housing projects. The bill also puts a disaster rebuilding fund in place, directing $100 million to helping homeowners rebuild after natural disasters. One of the administration's most significant affordability proposals is a reduction in impact fees, which are one-time charges on new construction that average about $37,000 for a single-family home, used to fund infrastructure and other public service projects. Newsom noted their role in the rising affordability crisis and says he saw their influence firsthand.
4: Remember, I was a mayor. You know, I saw, dare I say, I may have even participated in a little bit of the abuse in that respect. And I use that word intentionally because it started to get a little abusive. And for too long, we've been complicit. We've been passive. We've been indulgent. Impact fees tend to be solving a lot of other problems, but it's not solving this problem. It's not solving the issue that we claim is a crisis, but we're not acting as if it is because we're not resolving it. And so you've got some cities and counties, these impact fees are comical. They're outrageous. It makes it quite literally impossible to develop an affordable unit.
5: According to the governor's office, streamlining laws put in place since 2019 have cut the average time from proposing plans to receiving final approval from 160 days to 68 days in 2024, a statistic the governor highlighted numerous times Monday morning. For KPFA, I'm Amina Gordon.
1: A California company has an unusual pitch to build data center sites in the state, put them in fairgrounds. Global Stack LLC wants to build dozens of data centers statewide, including at least eight in the Bay Area. Each site would combine three pieces, an 8 to 10 megawatt data center, a multi-level parking garage, and a helicopter landing pad for emergencies. Altogether, that would take up about 5 acres per fairground, which would only take up a portion of most fairground properties. Global Stack would sign a 100-year land lease with each fairground. The company argues that the lease plus revenues from the parking garages would provide a steady source of income for fairground venues that often struggle financially between events. It said the garages alone could add 500 to 1,500 new parking spaces per site, solving a regular problem for fairgrounds that are forced to turn away visitors when lots fill up. The company notes those issues would be addressed without public funding. The helicopter pads are pitched as an emergency asset, allowing for medical airlifts or evacuations during disasters like earthquakes or floods, when fairgrounds are often used as emergency shelters or staging grounds for first responders. At least 7 fairgrounds have been approached so far, including the Cow Palace in Daly City and the San Mateo County Event Center, both in early exploratory talks. Calistoga rejected the idea after residents raised concerns about noise and pollution. Global Stack said it aims to bring data centers to 70 of California's roughly 80 fairgrounds by the year 2030. U.S. Representative Ro Khanna says he was detained by armed Israeli settlers during a West Bank visit last week, an incident he said shows the human toll of Israeli occupation. Speaking to Reuters News, Khanna said it was an unfortunate first for him.
6: I'm certainly probably the first American politician who's been detained by the IDF and Israeli settlers.
1: The California Democrat, who's weighing a 2028 presidential run, said his van was surrounded by settlers carrying rifles while his group toured an area where residents face frequent settler attacks. He said the Israeli military sided with the settlers before officers eventually intervened and let him go.
6: I saw the arrogance in the eyes of those settlers, 21 and 22-year-olds with guns, laughing that they had detained us. The arrogance of those young IDF soldiers that my tax dollars are funding, having no respect for the fact that they were detaining Americans.
1: The Israeli military said troops and police dispersed the settlers and allowed the group to continue on. Khanna is the second Democrat considering a White House bid to visit the region this month, following Rahm Emanuel's trip to Tel Aviv. Israel's conduct towards Palestinians has become a flashpoint in Democratic politics, with the party's favorability rating for Israel dropping sharply in recent years amid growing calls in Congress to cut military aid. The FCC is set to vote later this month to roll back rules requiring internet providers to itemize hidden fees on broadband price labels. Under the current rule, providers must list each so-called pass-through fee separately, charges tied to things like local government fees or utility pole costs. The new rule, championed by Chairman Brendan Carr, would let companies lump those fees into a single up-to amount instead. Consumer advocates say that makes bills harder to understand. A coalition including Public Knowledge and the National Consumer Law Center said the change would, quote, strip consumers of critical pricing transparency. The FCC would also let providers link to price labels instead of showing them up front and drop the requirement to publish machine-readable versions researchers use for comparison shopping. A phone sales rep would no longer have to read exact label details, just summarize them, quote, conversationally. Industry groups like U.S. Telecom and NCTA support the changes, calling the itemization rules costly and burdensome. A draft order goes to a vote at the FCC's July 22nd meeting. Oakland police shot and killed an armed suspect today in the city's Fruitvale district. Police Chief James Beer said that it started when the California Highway Patrol asked for help with someone they believed was armed with dangerous weapons.
7: Shortly after 2 p.m., the California Highway Patrol was conducting an investigation, at which point a subject fled for them. The subject was armed with dangerous weapons, so the CHP requested assistance from the Oakland Police Department. Oakland police officers arrived on scene, partnered with the CHP officer, and located the subject who had entered a public area armed with dangerous weapons. The officers attempted to de-escalate the situation by giving commands. The subject refused, at which point the subject attacked the officers, causing the officers to use less lethal and lethal force.
1: Beer would not say what kind of weapons were involved, though a police source told CBS News Bay Area the suspect had a gun and two knives. Bay Area weather this evening, partly cloudy, lows in the lower mid-60s, partly cloudy tomorrow morning, then becoming sunny, highs in the 70s to upper 60s. In the Central Valley, mostly cloudy tonight, then gradually becoming mostly clear, with lows in the mid-70s, sunny and high, with little over zinc.
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9: 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I'm Greg Bridges, your host every Monday night from 8 to 10. 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
3: A best of Radio EcoShock replay. Earth is heating faster than expected. Following deadly heat in India, absolute and unheard-of heat records were set in France and Alaska. The Arctic is thawing out. Other places from the U.S. southwest to the Middle East were merely unbearably hot. People have died, and many more will be killed by heat in the future. But how does heat kill, and who? I have three experts to explain what we all need to know in the second in my series on extreme heat. Some scientists and authorities, like the International Energy Agency, warn humanity is headed for a world 3.5 degrees C hotter in as little, perhaps, as 25 years. Perhaps you think we'll just turn up the air conditioner, but much of the world's work is done outside. Can humans cope with those kind of temperatures? Here to help us is Dr. Elizabeth Hanna. She's a nurse with a doctorate and national convener of the Climate Change Adaptation Research Network for Human Health at Australian National University. We've reached Dr. Hanna in Warsaw at the COP19 Climate Talks. Welcome to Radio EcoShock.
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3: Liz, let's get to your specialty, the capacity of the human body to cope with climate change. What are the challenges that we will face?
4: If we continue up to, you know, that 3.5 and some say 4 and indeed 6 degrees, the essential thing is this is ultimately, it's not compatible with human existence. That's the raw and the ugly truth of it. And that's why we really do need to do something about it. And of course, the pathway to that is it's not all going to be hunky-dory and really nice until one day it's not pleasant. It'll be this gradual increasing change, such as we're already noticing. And if you notice the, you know, the heat waves that are happening all over the world, the floods, the droughts, the, you know, the typhoons such as Haiyan, this is happening when it's not even 1 degree warmer. I shudder to think what 2 degrees, you know, the guardrail that we're all trying to stay below, even that is going to cause so much more human misery. So, I mean, the major health impacts, it depends really on where you are. The countries that are vulnerable to these typhoons, they're obviously going to have more of those, such as the Philippines. It's very difficult for the climate scientists to attribute any specific particular event to, this one was climate change. But that's in many respects the wrong question. The trend is on the basis of probability, the fact that we're getting so many more and they're so more intense, that's the real question. And the answer to that is a definite yes. And so the people that are suffering the typhoons, Australia's had, you know, intense droughts, intense heat waves and intense floods, and we're not alone. You know, Europe lost, you know, some reports, including the World Health Organization, suggest that 70,000 people died in the heat waves in Europe. And that's temperatures that are nothing like what Australia hits. But the whole thing is relative. Russia, you know, the Moscow heat wave, A, caused lots of fires, B, caused a lot of crop failures. And one of the sort of less direct impacts are when you have major heat waves and droughts,

0: and indeed floods. If you wipe out the crops from one of the major food exporting countries, such as what Russia did at that time, and you can sort of understand, if they lose a good deal of their stable crops, they stopped exporting. When a major food exporter stops exporting, the food prices globally escalate, and that carries over to the other basic foodstuffs. And if you think about the people who are largely dependent, you know, particularly the sub-Saharan African people, if they're already spending 80% on of their weekly income on food, their capacity to absorb doubling or an extra 50% of the food prices is not something that they can't really do. So there are the complex ramifications in terms of food shortages and food insecurity. Water problems, obviously people are going to suffer if they're caught in the floods. The risk of cholera and the waterborne diseases. General heat causes a lot of extra foodborne diseases. And of course, when you change the climate and you get, you know, the malaria, which once upon a time was restricted to a certain area because it doesn't like getting below 15 degrees, when you find with warming in many countries, the range of the mosquito is extending into what we call virgin populations. And so the people who are not equipped to cope physiologically and indeed in their cultural practices, and indeed the medicos who, you know, they're not used to looking for, you know, malaria. Dengue is another one that's extending. And of course, my own work is heat. That's a real killer for places like Australia. But of course, as we've seen, I mean, cooler places like Russia and Europe have had massive death rates because of heat.
1: Well, let's talk about the human body. What are the upper tolerances that we can handle?
0: It's interesting. When you think about it, we need to keep our core temperature within a really very narrow range between about 36 and 37. And when the outside air temperature is higher than that, then it's very difficult for us to lose heat. And we generate heat just through our metabolism. But it's interesting that sort of 80% of the energy produced by working muscles is heat, so that has to be dissipated. And when you have temperatures outside the human body, the ambient temperature, that's getting close to that, then it's really difficult to shed that extra heat. And so if we can't shed it, we store it. And as you know, when your temperature gets to about 38, you start feeling pretty ordinary. 38.5, you're certainly reaching for the Panadol. In hospitals where I started my working career, we'd be in intensive care, we'd be certainly giving not only aspirins but antibiotics. You're really quite ill when your core temperature is about 39, and of course people die when their core temperature reaches 40, 41. We really can't tolerate that now. And what's really significant is that it depends on what your normal range is, your normal natural environment, but there is an upper limit. And if you think about when people like to put the air conditioning on or the heating, they tend to set it at around about 22 degrees, which is 15 degrees cooler than our body temperature. And of course, this basically means that when the outside temperature is much hotter than our body temperature, then this is when it becomes problematic.
1: Liz Hanna, in the business press, major corporations and economists worry a lot about worker productivity. They tell us productive workforce, that's the key. Yet they don't seem to worry about global warming at the same time. Are they missing something?
0: Absolutely. And this is the focus of a good deal of the work that I'm doing at the moment. That's actually looking to see what is the human thermal tolerance. I mean, obviously I'm Australian and my work is focused on Australia at the moment, but it's at the top end of Australia where it's in the tropical region. We've got Darwin that's sort of 32, 33 degrees. It used to be 32, 33 every day. Well, now it's sort of 35 every day. But the humidity is extreme. And every time when we go and visit those places, the plane opens and we just get knocked by this wall of sort of oppressive heat and humidity, and we find it very difficult to move. A lot of people move up to Darwin and you know, the other tropical areas around Australia, as they would do to the hot areas and other places. Those that can't cope with it pack up and go home back to a cooler place. And we find a lot of, you know, if people are sent to work, if their families can't cope, they move back. What's really becoming alarming is that a lot of these areas are going to become even more intensively hot, and that's going to probably make even a smaller proportion of the population be able to cope. And, of course, all these places involve, you know, people that work in construction, people that climb

0: ugly, horrible employers much anymore, but of course some will still exist, or people that are in fear of losing their jobs. It's also people that feel responsible. You know, they're responsible, like the essential services, the police, the ambulance, the district nurses, the, you know, the SES who come and save you or fix your telephone poles, or the military, of course, have been another category. In fact, a lot of the early work on hate tolerance actually came out of the military, as they were finding that the soldiers were dying in training, and it was pretty difficult for the military to send letters home to their mothers saying, look, sorry, your son died. He didn't see combat. We just pushed him too hard. And so there is an upper thermal tolerance. We don't actually know what that is. There has been virtually no work done on this as far as the general working population around Australia, you know, in the world. And that's what my project's actually trying to do, and find out what strategies work, what don't work, because we're certainly going to have to change our way of thinking. Because the bottom line is that when you've got a hot place like Australia, and this is the same for all those Asian countries, the economy cannot tolerate us thinking, okay, well, it's summer, we have to down tools and industry just to shut up shop. Conversely, we can't keep pushing people until they die. And of course, a lot of those jobs just can't be done in air-conditioned comfort. But we really need to sort out how we're going to cope with this. And the bottom line is that if the planet keeps warming, it's going to be a real problem.
1: It's going to affect our whole economy. This is Radio EcoShock. I'm Alex Smith with Dr. Liz Hanna from Australian National University. She is a specialist in how the human body handles extreme heat. And as you point out, there have been studies done for the military and also for athletes, how they're going to cope, say, in the Summer Olympics. But it seems like we haven't done much about the miners, the farmers, or the people who keep our whole system going. What does need to be done?
0: I think we need a new mindset. There are certain tasks that we can leave till the cooler part of the day and do in, you know, the cooler times of the year. But there are certain tasks that really do need to be done. In some industries, that might mean having cool rooms where people can actually go out, do their job and come in and cool down. Because certainly, I mean, even in Australia, some jobs are done at night. As it is, a lot of the road making in summer is done at night. Picking the grapes is done at night, although I'm told that that's actually largely because it's better for the grapes rather than for the people. It's a sad reflection. I understand that in countries such as yours where you have blizzards and snow, that there's tolerance when there are blizzards and snow and people can't move. Even in places like Australia, there isn't. We don't have formalised tolerances for houses taking too long to be built or people not coming into work in those jobs that have some flexibility because of the heat. We're not taught in the health curricula about heat because it seemed to be such a rare thing and it just wasn't on the radar. And of course now it's something that we're just going to have to educate ourselves and actually permeate it through, you know, through society, making people being aware of looking out for each other, looking out for their children, looking out for their elderly, and being tolerant on each other in terms of the workplace and expectations.
1: Well, Dr. Hanna, I'm assuming some industries and companies will be too slow to make the necessary changes. And will we see more occupational injuries and death due to a hotter climate, I would expect? And if so, what would that look like?
0: Sadly, yes, that probably is true because it's, in an ideal world, all industries, all companies and everyone would behave perfectly. Although sadly, we realise this isn't always the case. There are some positive movements that we're seeing in Australia now, but of course, interestingly, they're the ones that are signing into being participants in my project. They're the ones that actually recognise that heat is an issue. Those that say, "Oh no, not interested," they're the ones that we really do need to get to. But of course, you can't participate in people who won't engage with you, and you wonder what their work practices are.
1: What does it look like at the medical level when these things happen?
0: There's a few things. At the light level, dehydration is a really, really key part of it because of the extra strain it puts on the body. When people get to a certain level of dehydration, and it's really at the very early stages, your cognitive function starts to diminish. This becomes really problematic if people are in charge of heavy equipment or making decisions. And this is only when you're, you know, only a few percent, very small percent of dehydration. There's other risks such as even just sweaty hands and people's, you know, slipping and dropping things. And so the occupational health and safety is an issue in that respect. And it's that can come at even sort of the early stages. In the hot places such as one of our tropical towns, Darwin, 80% of the violence happens during certain months of the year, which is called the build-up, and that's when it gets really hot and the humidity starts to kick in. And this is the male-to-male violence and the domestic violence. That's huge. It's because it's become very oppressive. So there's mental health issues as well in terms of, violence and irritation, aggression. And physiologically, it's interesting the pathway that happens. It's, if you're fully acclimatized, obviously what our body tries to do is to kick in the thermoregulatory system, and that's when it's hot, it's largely through perspiration. So we start sweating a lot. Sweating adds to the dehydration. Given, and the other thing is, when it's hot, we try to shed heat by opening up all the skin blood vessels, which means that the volume of your blood vessels opens up a lot. So, A, you lose
2: it, but it's places that are already water restricted and places that already have problems where the climatologists predict that things will be exacerbated by climate change.
1: What are some of the things that we don't know about health and climate change? Where are the rich areas that need more research?
2: Well, certainly there are so many diseases sensitive to climate, be they the vector-borne diseases, water-borne diseases, and air pollution as well. There are a couple of key areas that we really need to increase our knowledge. Regarding air pollution, we understand that warmer temperatures and more stagnant air masses definitely would pose a problem with more ground-level smog ozone pollution. What we really need more work on, though, is particulate air pollution. So let's just assume that emissions are constant. How will change climate conditions affect particle formation and that type of issue? Because particulate air pollution, the fine particles, are very dangerous. We don't have as good knowledge on the particulate air pollution modeling as we do with the ozone. For infectious diseases, we know the ecology of many vector-borne diseases, and the vector-borne diseases are the most sensitive to environmental conditions because they, unlike a directly transmitted disease that goes from one person to the next, these are diseases that go through a cold-blooded insect like a mosquito that's subjected to environmental conditions and then passes the disease to the next person. We really need to know more about disease ecology than we do today. So that's another big area. And finally, the capacity to adapt to these changes is something that we also need to look at. For example, when you think about rainfall and runoff, there are so many cities in this country, in the U.S., that have rusting pipes and failing water systems. We need to know how bad it is. I mean, we don't in many cases. There have been some trials where you put some dye down into a well and you find the stuff, maybe you put it in a sewage pipe and you find the stuff in drinking water later. You know, there are lots of, these infrastructural issues that we don't really know what our baseline is. And if we're going to put more strain through climate extremes on a water system of a city, it'd be nice to know what the baseline, what the status of that system is right now.
1: And it looks like some cities may not have a water supply. When we look at what happened in Atlanta or out in the West there where it's drying out, that's another problem too.
2: Sure. Water quality and quantity.
1: Yeah. Well, what are the silver linings, the possible benefits of this challenge that's coming up to us?
2: Right. Well, I think there are some tremendous opportunities here. For example, just take the urban environment, for example. In our country, 60% of Americans do not get the minimum recommended level of exercise every day. This is, from the Centers for Disease Control and Prevention. Obesity has been pegged as our number one epidemic in this country. And so you know, we have their nutritional issues, but I think in many cases, the way we have designed our cities around the automobile rather than around people and people on bicycles has

0: made us an unhealthy population in many cases. And so considering that transportation represents one third of greenhouse gas emissions, if we were to green transportation and have truly multimodal transportation where people really would have a choice to take take mass transit or ride a bike or walk somewhere, we would be a healthier population for it. And I think when you look at American cities, and if you know, if you were to take climate change and really mitigate emissions from automobiles and reduce our automobiles and try to have other options, we would have tremendous benefit from the exercise opportunities. And people can sign up and go to a gym and pay a lot of money, and many of us do that because we have to. But if we were to make, have this opportunity for, in a daily routine like commuting to work, this could be extremely beneficial. In addition, of course, if you were to replace automobiles with bicycles or a few buses or some trains, you would greatly benefit from the reduced air pollution in urban areas. So here's a case where even if climate change didn't happen, simply by decarbonizing our energy and going with green transportation and green power generation, getting away from coal, or as far as air pollution, those would have tremendous benefits in themselves, whether or not climate change happens. It's just simply sort of a wake-up call reminding us that, we really are consuming a lot of energy, and the way we've designed our energy consumptive urban design and transportation systems, they're making us unhealthy, and it's time that we change those systems and built cities that were good for people on foot and bike rather than in a four-wheel automobile.
1: Well, as we wrap up, is there anything you'd like to add, a parting thought for our listeners?
0: I think we're in a very exciting time. I think the awareness of climate change and the potential risks is enormous. I think the issue of energy efficiency, be it for climate change or national security and independence and things like that, we're at a great time to rethink the way we operate in, as far as our energy consumptive lifestyles, because we do consume per person far more than any other country in the world. And this is a great time to recognize that being green is also being healthy in this case. So I think it's really it's a tremendous opportunity that we can really embrace this.
1: I'm Alex Smith for Radio EcoShock. Our guest has been Dr. Jonathan Patz, a world-recognized expert on climate and health from the University of Wisconsin-Madison. Dr. Patz, thank you very much for your valuable time.
0: You're quite welcome, Alex.
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1: Are we making a world where it will be too hot to go outside? Is the latest deadly heat wave in India a sign of that? We'll talk about all that and more with our next guest, scientist Robert Kopp. He's an associate professor in the Department of Earth and Planetary Sciences at Rutgers University in New Jersey. He's associate director of the Rutgers Energy Institute, and he was an author in the fifth assessment report from the Intergovernmental Panel on Climate Change. He's a real working scientist. Bob Kopp, welcome to Radio EcoShock.
3: Thank you. It's good to be here.
1: You are co-author of a thought-provoking op-ed in the New York Times published June 7th. The title is The Deadly Combination of Heat and Humidity. Was that spurred by the massive heat wave that just hit India?
3: Yes, it was. It was building off of work we had done over the last couple of years, but it was certainly the heat wave in India, which may have caused up to about 2,500 deaths, that spurred us to write that.
1: How accurate are those death records that are reported by governments and the media?
3: Well, it really depends. So one of the things it depends upon is what you mean by a death. So the numbers like we're seeing out of India, those are, the number of deaths that are essentially recorded as heat-related deaths. If you're an epidemiologist and then you go and look at heat wave after the fact, what you tend to look at instead are what called excess deaths. So basically, compared to a typical May, how many deaths did you see during this heat wave? And then you also have to account for the fact that there may be some people who died during the heat wave who might ordinarily have just died a couple of weeks later. So there's the statistic of excess deaths, which is usually significantly higher than the direct deaths. So there's that difference. I've also just been looking at the news a little today, and there's some suggestions that the number of direct deaths in this latest heat wave may have been slightly overreported. So maybe more than the sort of 1,600, 2,000 range rather than 2,500 range. But I think those numbers are still going to be sorted out for a while.
1: Do heat waves only kill people in developing countries?
3: Not at all. In fact, the most fatal heat waves of the last 115 years and certainly of the last couple of decades have been the ones in Western Europe in 2003 and in Russia in 2010. So not just developing countries.
1: So one of the factors, it seems to me, leading to more deaths is the number of hot days and hot nights with no relief. Why is that important?
3: Well, it's if you think about a typical night, if it cools, if your body, you have a chance for your body temperature to cool down, you can cope a little more during the day. If it's still just as hot and humid in the middle of the night as it was during the day, and especially if it's just as humid in the middle of the night, and you don't have access to an air-conditioned space, that makes it really hard on you. I mean, think about a really horrible day. You're in Vancouver, so I don't have a great example to give you. But if you've ever been to, say, Washington, D.C. or New Orleans, you can think of like a bad day there. And just think about if you have that, not just day after day, but night after night, as you do in some heat waves, and if you don't have the relief provided by air conditioning or other access to cooled spaces.
1: The key fact you raise is one we understand physically, but poorly intellectually. We all know heat feels worse when it's humid or muggy, as we might say. What happens to the body to make humid heat more dangerous?
3: Well, there's basically two ways the body has of cooling itself down. One is basically to expand the blood vessels near the surface of the skin to sort of radiate more heat outward. And that only works if the air outside is cooler than the body, obviously. You can't radiate heat into an environment that's hotter than you. The other main key, of course, way of releasing heat is, of course, sweating, right? So you sweat, you get water on the surface of the skin, and then when that water evaporates, it carries off some heat with it. And if you are in a dry environment, that works great. But as it becomes increasingly humid, the ability to cool yourself by sweating becomes weaker and weaker. Meteorologists measure something called wet bulb temperature, which is basically what you measure if you take a thermometer and wrap the bulb of the thermometer in a wet cloth. And that gives you a measurement of the temperature to which you can cool yourself by sweating. So if the wet bulb temperature is 80 degrees Fahrenheit, then nobody's going to be able to cool their skin temperature below 80 degrees Fahrenheit by sweating.
1: Canadian weather forecasters try to combine that and express that heat and humidity into something called the Humidex Index. Really, there doesn't seem to be a clear way to communicate this to the public yet. Do you have suggestions on how we could do that better?
3: Well, so the heat index is actually not a bad way of doing this. The wet bulb temperature is more tied to what's going on physiologically. In the American Climate Prospectus, which is the report we did last year for the Risky Business Project, we took wet bulb temperature and divided sort of the extreme wet bulb temperatures up into four categories. So you just think about certain range you might call, say, uncomfortably muggy. So if you think about Washington, D.C., there might be, say, 5 or 7 weeks in a typical summer that would have wet bulb temperatures that are uncomfortably muggy, say, in the 74 to 80 degree Fahrenheit range. Then if wet bulb temperatures get a little higher, say, the 80 to 86 degrees Fahrenheit days, those are the days where you really have very dangerous conditions. You get heat warnings from the Meteorology Service, National Weather Service in the U.S. Those are the temperatures you see very commonly in bad heat waves, like the 1995 heat wave in the Midwest, like the heat wave in India. And then sometimes they push even higher into what we would call extremely dangerous, or category 3. And those are ones where, you know, you really start to see a lot of lives at risk. So in India, you started to see wet bulb temperatures pushing up around 86 degrees Fahrenheit on the worst day. The worst wet bulb temperatures in the U.S. occurred during the 1995 heat wave in the Midwest, and in some parts, and particularly in areas that were near recently irrigated fields. So you do have some local effects like that. You were seeing wet bulb temperatures that may have been as high as 90 degrees Fahrenheit. And then once wet bulb temperature gets above 92 degrees Fahrenheit, which basically doesn't happen naturally right now, almost anywhere on the planet, then those are sort of conditions where, you know, if you go on, do some moderate exercise outside for 45 minutes, you basically take your body up to the temperature threshold for heat stroke, which we know because people have done lab experiments.
1: So from your research and other science, what do we know about how many more such dangerous days Americans will experience in the coming decades due to climate change?
3: Well, you know, of course, there's always a little bit of uncertainty in these projections, but we can say, well, given what we know now, what do we expect the future to look like? So if you look at the best available climate science and you look at the relationship between temperatures and humidity and how those differ around the country, we could come up with some projections for that. So right now, if you take the average American, just pick a person at random from the population of the lower 48 states, they're probably going to experience about 4 dangerously humid days in a typical summer. By 2030, our projections are that that will increase to about 10 days per summer. And that's more or less locked in no matter what we do with our greenhouse gases, right? The change over the next couple decades is locked in by the carbon dioxide we've already emitted and by the shape of the energy system. You know, we just can't change the energy system that quickly.
1: You are listening to Radio EcoShock with Alex Smith. At this point in our conversation, there was interference on the phone line, but Dr. Kopp said, quote, "In the second half of this century, that's where we really feel the effects of changes in greenhouse gases that we start making today. So if we continue on with the fossil fuel-intensive growth trajectory, the average American might be experiencing around 17 dangerously humid days in a typical summer in the 2050s.
3: You know, getting to the first threshold of sort of where we would be in, say, Louisiana today. So you're going to have, you know, as many, as much humid heat for the typical American by 2050 as for the typical Louisianan today. And as people have been to Louisiana, you know, it's pretty humid there. On the other hand, if we can bring emissions down somewhat, so basically stabilize emissions where they are now and then really bring them down fairly quickly in the second half of the century, we can sort of push off until about the end of the century where you get to about 18 dangerously humid days a year. And if we were to have really strong reductions, the sort of reductions that are consistent with the international 2 degree C target and with some of the phrasing in the communique that came out of the G7 yesterday, that could really sort of cap the growth of humidity extremes by the middle of the century.
1: 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That's ECO, shock like an electric shock, .org. This is Radio EcoShock. I'm Alex Smith with Rutgers scientist Bob Kopp. You did some of the background analysis that led to the breakthrough report called Risky Business that was launched by luminaries like Hank Paulson and Michael Bloomberg. And it's interesting. I just read some new Australian study that found that indoor office workers who presumably have air conditioning at work in Australia have $1 billion less productivity during heat waves because their sleep is disturbed during hot nights. What did you find out about worker productivity in a hotter world?
3: Well, our study for the Risky Business Project wasn't just drawing upon our work. So we drew upon a lot of work that's been done by the economics community over the last decade or so, and then integrated it with state-of-the-art climate projections. And one of the things that's come out of the economics literature over the last decade is that there is a relationship between temperature and productivity. And in this case, productivity, these studies are focusing on the number of hours people actually work. So it's not the quality of their work, it's just the number of hours work. And there, as you get raised temperatures above around 80 degrees Fahrenheit, there's a decrease in the number of hours that people work. And that's particularly true in some key economic sectors that are especially exposed to heat. So not office workers so much as manufacturing, mining, agriculture, those sorts of sectors where people are either in factories or they're actually directly exposed outdoors to heat. So that has a pretty significant effect on labor productivity. There's a smaller number change in the number of hours worked for people inside, but there is some new work, like the one you mentioned coming out, that's focusing on the quality of the work. And we weren't able to incorporate that into our study, but that's potentially a significant effect. And if you look at these high-risk sectors, so as I said, like manufacturing or outdoor work, you're looking at sort of under that fossil fuel-intensive growth trajectory, maybe a percent or two decrease in labor productivity over the course of the century, which may not seem like much, but just think about that in employment terms, right? I mean, we worry about the difference between a 5% employment and a 6% employment, right? And in the sort of outdoor sectors and manufacturing, that's of that scale.
1: And I find it interesting, the electric grid is also less productive during heat waves. It takes more power just to cool electric generating plants, and the grid is less efficient. Can you tell us anything about that?
3: Sure. So there are a couple of things that happen with the electricity grid. There are reduced efficiencies in transmission. There may be strains on production. So, the most obvious example, the one we actually see happening a fair bit, if the cooling water supply, say for a nuclear power plant, gets too warm, you've got to shut down the plant. So that reduces the supply. Another major thing that happens, of course, and it relates to where we started this discussion, is with demand for energy. Of course, on really hot days, lots of people want to turn on the air conditioning, which they need to do to keep themselves healthy. But that drives up demand on the grid. So that drives up the price of electricity. It means that you have to turn on some more power plants, what we call peaker plants, that aren't running a lot of the time. So those also tend to be the worst polluting power plants because they're only run a small fraction of the time. So it contributes to air pollution on bad days. And so all these factors together serve to stress both energy supply and energy demand in heat waves.
1: So along with a few million people who read Zero Hedge, I happen to think we live in a financial environment that's already fragile and overextended with massive debt. Now, Bob Kopp, what happens to that system if we add, say, 10 more multi-billion dollar storms like Hurricanes Sandy and Katrina?
3: Well, I think that's a good question. I'm going to speak from my perspective in the U.S., from my perspective in New Jersey, where we were hit by Superstorm Sandy back in 2011, there are a number of things that come into play after the storms, right? So you've got damaged property. People have to rebuild or they may be relocated. And so in the U.S., you've got the National Flood Insurance Program coming in cases like that. And then you've got disaster relief coming in as well. And so, for Superstorm Sandy, that was, I believe, well in the $70 or $80 billion total price range just for that one storm. And if you have more of those, already the National Flood Insurance Program is well out of balance. It was close. Its finances were close to in balance until Katrina, and then it was knocked further out of balance by Sandy. And that's actually a fundamental, almost mathematical problem with systems like that. In the cases of these storms, it's really the worst cases that are driving the losses. And you have some cases where basically you can't mathematically have a stable system because the damages are going to be so dominated by the last bad thing that happened to you. And so that makes it hard to run a financially balanced insurance program, which is, of course, why the private sector often cases doesn't insure some of these places that are affected. So one of the major effects is that, more extreme events probably means you have more emergency relief. It means you have more government involved in transferring money to relief, because we're probably not going to, just abandon people who've suffering from floods or droughts or things like that.
1: In a radio interview on WHYY Radio in Philadelphia, you talked about the many risks that could be assigned a dollar value, easily understood by business. Then you said there are some risks that cannot be expressed economically, but still worry you quite a bit. What were you thinking of there?
3: Yeah, so I think the thing that worries me the most, and I'm not going to say can't be expressed economically so much as we don't really know how to express it economically, are our dependencies upon ecosystems. You know, humans aren't, you know, we aren't living in a spaceship isolated from our environment. We depend upon ecosystems for clean air and clean water. We know from the geological record that ecosystems can be significantly affected by climate change, but we don't have a good way of projecting a lot of those changes. And so, you know, the thing I worry about, and I worry about it because I don't think we have a good way of assessing it, and maybe it's a significant problem and maybe it's not, is how ecosystems are going to respond to the increasing stress we're placing on them. They started out already stressed by overpopulation and land use changes, and now we're heaping climate change on top of that. And so, you know, that's what I would most worry about.
1: Now, despite all this, Bob, you're not a total doomer thinking it's all over. How will we cope with this climate mess now that we have changed Earth's primary systems?
3: Well, I mean, we and first thing we do is start taking steps to stop changing them more. You know, as I said, there's already a fair bit that's baked into the system by the choices we've already made, both by the physics of the heat-trapping gases and also by the fact that you can't just turn the global energy system around on a dime. It takes a lot of time. But we can start, as we are starting, shifting the energy system over to an energy system that doesn't rely on carbon that's been buried in the ground for millions of years and not pumping that carbon from the ground into the atmosphere. So one set of actions, what we call mitigation, right? So transitioning away from these fossil fuel dependent energy systems to one that relies on low carbon and zero carbon energy sources like solar and wind. The other major thing is to recognize that we have baked some changes into the system and think about how we're going to adapt to those. So, you know, in the case of, say, sea level rise, that may well mean, as we're starting to see, as we rebuild from Sandy in the northeastern U.S., thinking about elevating our houses more, that might buy us some time. We may have to think about retreating from some places along the shore in the longer term. As we mentioned in our article in the Times, we have to think about how we provide cooling for people in heat waves. Air conditioning is one way of doing that, although as we also mentioned, that comes with its own problems because it increases the demand for energy. But we can use more energy efficient building techniques, things like cool roofs that can help reduce that demand for energy. And we certainly need to beef up our public health systems to make sure that we don't let as many people die during heat waves. You know, these adaptation measures are necessary in developed countries like the U.S. and Canada, but they're also especially necessary in places without our strong public health systems and like in the developing world, which are also places where they have a lot more people working in these sort of outdoor work sectors that are particularly sensitive to heat waves.
1: We've been speaking with a Rutgers University scientist who is deeply involved in the ways climate will impact the economy, human health, and our lives. Find out more about Dr. Bob Kopp at bobkopp.net, and that's Kopp with two P's. And I recommend his technical notes with more info on the June 7th New York Times op-ed. You can also find more links in my weekly show blog at ecoshock.info. Thank you so much for talking with us on Radio EcoShock.
3: It's been a pleasure to be here.
1: That's a wrap for Extreme Heat Number 2. I'm Alex Smith. Thank you for listening and caring about our common future.
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5: 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Today we present Taking on the Annoyance Economy, posted to groundworkcollaborative.com.org, February 9, 2026. It's become a defining feature of modern life, the steady grind of small hassles that eat away at our time, patience, and wallets. Everyday interactions that should be simple too often turn into fraught ordeals, leaving people feeling overwhelmed, ignored, or jerked around. We call it the annoyance economy. What we pay in time, fees, and irritation to navigate our daily lives. These costs show up in many forms: hours spent on hold with customer service, or lost in convoluted insurance paperwork, the relentless ping of spam calls or political messages warning of doom unless we donate, the steady creep of extra fees and surprise surcharges on everyday transactions. Each year, the annoyance economy costs American families at least $165 billion in wasted time and lost money, an amount greater than the GDP of 14 U.S. states, according to our calculations. One of us recently endured an especially maddening exchange with an airline after a flight cancellation due to bad weather. At the airport, an agent promised an automatic refund. No further action required. Days passed. Nothing. The app insisted on a phone call to resolve the issue. The call line warned of a more than 2-hour wait. It was 9 p.m. I gave up. The next day, I tried again, repeating request refund to the AI phone agent 3 times before it appeared to give up on me. I appear to be having trouble, it told me, before hanging up. Finally, I turned to the chat function. After 10 minutes of scripted back and forth, I was assured the refund was on its way. It wasn't. I returned to the chat days later, repeated the same information, first to a chatbot, then a human, and after another 22 minutes, the refund came through. What should have been a one-click task ate up an hour of my life. By all accounts, the annoyance economy has gotten worse. Over the past 2 decades, time spent on the phone with customer service is up 60%. Text messaging, once reserved for conversation with friends and family, now resembles our email spam folders dominated by unsolicited offers from companies, politicians, and fraudsters. Surprise fees have spread from the travel and banking sectors to everything from concert tickets to food on DoorDash. While seemingly minor, these little annoyances add up. A 2019 survey found that 1 in 4 respondents delayed or choose to forego health care due to an administrative task like scheduling appointments, obtaining information, or resolving premium problems. Excessive fees on rental applications can trap people in place. A single mother hoping to move closer to a better job and school might need to apply to a half dozen apartments, but at $50 or $60 per application, the cost of even trying becomes prohibitive. Spam calls, dismissed as a minor nuisance, exact a real toll. In 2023, Americans lost billions of dollars to phone scams, many of them targeting older Americans. Some of these annoyances may be unintended, the result of clunky technology, legacy paperwork requirements, and outdated regulations. But many forms of annoyance are more deliberate. Cynical attempts to slow consumers down, wear them out, or quietly extract value. Simply put, companies make it easy for us to do things they want, but conspicuously difficult to do things that we want, but are not in their interest. Take the click to sign up, call to cancel phenomenon. A study of the newspaper industry found that while every single newspaper allowed online sign up, less than half allowed consumers to click to cancel, instead requiring them to call during business hours and sit through wait music and promo offers before canceling. Or consider health insurance. Some plans still require out-of-network claims to be submitted by mail, forcing patients to print forms and locate a stamp just to request a reimbursement they're owed. Or air travel. Booking a flight is effortless, but getting help when that flight is delayed or when your luggage goes missing can mean hours on hold. Government interactions, too, are weighed down with annoyances, as anyone renewing their driver's license at the state DMV or attempting to open a small business can attest. Rigid rules and outdated contracting and technology make it hard for agencies to test and improve access to programs and services. Sometimes these processes are intentionally painful. For years, conservative politicians have thrown obstacles into program requirements to deter eligible Americans from receiving the health care, unemployment, and food benefits they need. In the latest example, the recently passed Republican budget law introduced an avalanche of new paperwork that individuals and families will need to regularly complete to receive health care and nutrition assistance. Many will be overwhelmed by the paperwork and will lose their benefits as a result. Virtually everyone hates the annoyance economy. So why does it persist? One reason is that many companies profit from it and fight to protect it. The airline industry spent millions of dollars opposing a new rule that would have entitled passengers to cash refunds if their flights were significantly delayed. The Trump administration announced in September 2025 it was scrapping the rule. Similarly, telecom industry groups sued to block the Federal Trade Commission, FTC, proposed click-to-cancel rule, which would have required companies to make canceling a subscription as easy as signing up. It's easy to see why they resisted. One study found that making cancellation more difficult can boost corporate revenues by 14% to over 200%, depending on the product. Another reason is that policymakers tend to treat annoyances as a second-tier issue, overshadowed by what they see as more urgent economic concerns. To be fair, much of the day-to-day strain on quality of life stems from deeper structural problems. The high cost of essential goods and decades of stagnant middle-class wage growth. After all, life is undeniably harder when you're spending more than $1,000 a month on childcare or enduring hour-long commutes because housing near work is out of reach. Congress should take on these big challenges with the ambition and urgency that they demand. But too often, leaders overlook the smaller pain points that add up to what feels like death by a thousand cuts. These issues rarely make it into campaign platforms or become budget priorities, leaving consumers stuck with problems that feel trivial to policymakers but loom large in their actual lives. Making cancellation more difficult can boost corporate revenues more than 200%. However, for policymakers and politicians who are listening, the annoyance economy presents an opportunity. Americans want their political leaders to fix this mess. A 2024 YouGov poll gauged public support of 30 different proposed federal policies, from voting access to lower taxes to expanded financial literacy. The most popular? More restrictions on robocalls. A separate survey found that a whopping 77% of likely voters, including 72% of Republicans, supported bans on hidden or extra fees. Perhaps most eye-opening is that many Americans put eliminating these pain points at the top of their wish list. In a polarized nation where few policies garner widespread support, new polling from Data for Progress found that more than two-thirds of Americans say it should be a priority for Congress to address these seemingly small-bore frustrations. While the current president has shown little interest in standing up for consumers, policymakers from City Hall to the halls of Congress can. What follows is the start of an agenda to address some of the annoyance economy's most irksome features. It treats these irritations not as distractions from serious policymaking, but as a core opportunity to deliver meaningful, tangible improvements to Americans' quality of life. Most of these policies can be accomplished using existing authorities, meaning that progress is possible with or without federal legislation. At a time when most Americans think that their government doesn't care about them, an all-hands-on-deck effort to tackle the annoyance economy would show voters that their elected representatives get it, that their daily frustrations are being heard and taken seriously, and it would offer something too often missing in politics today: visible improvements to people's lives. In our land of plentiful pain points,

benefit letters, out-of-network charges, and facility fees for telehealth visits. Indeed, an entire cottage industry of so-called healthcare concierge services, available for a fee, of course, has emerged to spare consumers from the friction and frustration built into nearly every step of the healthcare experience. The numbers bear this out. In new polling from Data for Progress, nearly 80% of Americans report at least a little frustration with health insurance paperwork and coordination. All told, American workers collectively spend about $21.6 billion worth of time each year dealing with healthcare administration between calls, claims, explanations, and paperwork, according to a recent analysis. Polling confirms this. More than 1 in 3 Americans report dealing with health insurance headaches more than 20 times per year. As with many features of the annoyance economy, the pain points in the healthcare system are too rarely prioritized by policymakers. For decades, Democrats have emphasized the twin goals of expanded coverage and lower costs. With congressional Republicans slashing Medicaid and Affordable Care Act subsidies, policymakers should restore and expand health insurance coverage. And indeed, there is also much work to be done on controlling costs, with prices in the U.S. often twice as high as those in our peer countries. But the issues with the U.S. healthcare system don't stop at coverage and costs, and policymakers are missing important opportunities to take on a handful of egregious and particularly annoying practices. For one, insurance companies should make it easy for patients to fill out and submit claims and other forms online. Faxing is a technology for the era of boy bands and AOL Instant Messenger. Yet insurance companies still often require patients to submit paperwork by fax or snail mail. Cigna, for example, requires that beneficiaries download, print, and physically mail out-of-network claim forms along with itemized receipts. The use of prior authorization, the requirement by insurance companies to obtain upfront approval for certain drugs, tests, and procedures recommended by your provider, should be appropriate and fast. When shopping for plans, patients should know what they're signing up for. Insurance companies should publicly disclose average prior authorization denial rates and processing times. Finally, insurance companies should keep provider directories accurate and up to date, with Health and Human Services holding them to account. Outdated provider directories waste people's time, make it more difficult for them to choose the right plan, and can delay access to medically necessary care. A 2024 ProPublica investigation found widespread ghost listings, providers shown as in-network who don't take the insurance or aren't accepting patients. In New York, for example, a blind shopper survey by the Attorney General's office found 86% of listed mental health providers were unreachable, out-of-network, or closed to new patients. Despite clear rules on maintaining updated directories, most states haven't fined a single insurer for directory errors since 2019. The list of targets need not end there. Policymakers should create a healthcare sludge unit charged with monitoring and rooting out needless friction throughout the healthcare experience. Leveraging tools like blind shopper experiments, public feedback lines, and direct engagement with industry to surface and fix barriers that waste patients' time and erode trust. It could also take on the process of selecting health insurance. According to one poll, huge majorities say that shopping for health insurance is worse than getting a cavity filled or sitting in the middle seat on a flight. While Congress could end these practices practically overnight, an executive branch that cares about improving consumers' lives could make meaningful progress using existing authorities. Each year, the federal government purchases
health coverage for more than 8 million people through

0: the Federal Employees Health Benefits Program, FEHB, the largest employer-sponsored health plan in the country. The Office of Personnel Management, OPM, which oversees the FEHB, already has the authority to embed stronger expectations into the contracts it negotiates. The Office of Personnel Management should require plans that want to do business with the federal government to meet a set of requirements to improve the patient experience. They could refuse to do business altogether with plans that don't make changes across the market, not just FEHB plans. If plans don't act, either Congress or the Department of Health and Human Services and the Department of Labor could require certain changes through new rulemaking. States, too, can act. A 2023 Massachusetts regulation requires regular audits of providers' directory information and mandates that plans provide a phone number that members can call to find an in-network provider. And recent legislation in New Jersey mandates that insurers respond to urgent medication prior authorization requests within 24 hours, down from 15 days. Every state in the nation could be taking similar steps on behalf of consumers. On the day this paragraph was written, one of us received five spam calls. A text from Victoria offering a $500 a day job, and two breathless fundraising messages from political candidates we've never supported or even heard of. That's not uncommon. Americans receive nearly 4 billion scam and illegal marketing calls each month, or more than 130 million a day. Spam texts are surging too, with nearly 20 billion messages sent each month over the past year. This deluge of digital junk annoys just about everybody. Data for Progress found that virtually all respondents said spam calls and texts were at least a little frustrating, and 68% found them very frustrating. Nearly half said they'd be willing to pay money just to make them stop. Yet no candidate for federal office runs on a platform of ending spam texts. Once elected, few make it a priority. Meaningfully addressing the issue requires sustained coordination across multiple federal agencies and private carriers, the kind of high-engagement, cross-sector effort that doesn't materialize without political will or public outcry. And in the case of texting, that political will is hard to come by when elected officials themselves rely on it as a cheap and effective way to reach voters. Congress could and should act to stem the flood of robocalls and spam texts. We can start by modernizing our foundational laws. In Facebook versus Duguid, the Supreme Court narrowed what counts as an automatic telephone dialing system under the Telephone Consumer Protection Act, TCPA. A law meant to protect consumers from unwanted calls and texts, so that it no longer covers many of the newest and most prolific robocalling and texting systems. If a platform automatically dials from a stored list of numbers, it's now exempt from the TCPA's rules. The result? Far more robocall and spam text operations can legally target people without their consent. Congress should update the definition of autodialer to include any callers and texters who automatically contact stored numbers unless there's real human involvement in sending each message. Under current law, entering your phone number on one website can trigger a cascade of calls and texts from companies you've never heard of, often without your informed consent. Congress should close the so-called lead generator loophole, which allows third-party marketers to collect your contact information and sell it to dozens, sometimes hundreds, of businesses. Under the Biden administration, the Federal Communications Commission, FCC, tried to close this loophole, but companies benefiting from the current law sued and won in court. Congress can fix this by requiring companies to obtain clear one-to-one permission before making contact, so that you only hear from the company you explicitly permitted to contact you. These two proposals would significantly reduce the number of unwanted calls and texts interrupting our days. But we need to not wait for Congress to start making progress. The president should issue an executive order, EO, directing or encouraging agencies to leverage all available resources and authorities to end robocalls and the public which issues and the public which issues are priorities and which are not. Yet of the more than 1,000 EOs issued in the past two decades, not one has taken on robocalls and texts. Such an EO would push agencies to take more forceful action using tools already in their toolkit. One way to crack down on robocalls is to go after the companies that carry them. The FCC should be able to quickly suspend bad actors from the phone network. If a carrier is notified that it's sending scam calls and doesn't stop, it would immediately be blocked from routing calls through the U.S. system. Working with the Ohio Attorney General, the Biden FCC took some steps in this direction, shutting down auto warranty scammers who had plagued American consumers for years. But we need to do more quickly. To give providers a strong incentive to stop illegal traffic before it ever reaches consumers. Federal and state enforcement agencies need additional resources to go after telecommunications providers that transmit high volumes of illegal calls. Recently, the North Carolina Attorney General warned that nearly 200 million illegal calls, ones impersonating Amazon, Apple, the IRS, and the Social Security Administration, could be attributed to a single provider, a voiceover IP company called Lingo. However, according to the National Consumer Law Center, despite their best efforts to crack down on Lingo and others, neither the FCC, the FTC, nor the state AGs in all 50 states have sufficient governmental resources to stop these tens of millions of scam calls from being delivered to U.S. telephone subscribers. Recent reductions to the enforcement agency workforces as a result of President Trump's Department of Government Efficiency will make matters worse. The Department of Justice also needs to prioritize enforcement against bad actors. While the FCC can levy fines for violations, it cannot pursue their collection without the DOJ. Of the 8 robocalling forfeiture orders referred by the FCC, the DOJ has pursued only 2 for collection. Policymakers should also close the loophole that allows peer-to-peer texting platforms, often used by political campaigns and causes, to send billions of unsolicited messages. Under federal law, automated texts generally require prior consent, but the Facebook versus DoGuid decision created a technicality that P2P platforms exploit to bypass these rules. As Scott Goodstein, who helped pioneer texting for the 2008 Obama campaign, has put it, quote, texting an entire voter file of unsuspecting voters is not peer-to-peer communication, unquote. Further, the federal government could fight spam texts by creating a text messaging focused industry tracebook group, ITG, which would bring together government and phone companies to trace illegal traffic back to the source. An ITG for text messages would work with carriers and text platforms to track down the origin of scam texts and shut them off at the source. This kind of coordinated traceback effort has already proven effective in holding bad actors accountable in the robocall space and could serve as a powerful enforcement and deterrence tool against text-based spam as well. Terrible customer service has become an increasingly familiar feature of modern life. The research firm Forrester's CX Index, which measures people's perceptions of customer service, found that customer experience scores in 2024 were the lowest on record, The aptly named Consumer Rage Survey found that 74% of customers reported a product or service problem in the past year, more than double the rate in 1976. Many of the customer service doom loops are the result of affirmative corporate policy. The Consumer Financial Protection Bureau, CFPB, alleged that Commercia Bank adopted a policy known as Heavy Q, Q-U-E-U-E, whereby they would intentionally drop calls before customers could reach a representative. The payments app, Cash App, was fined for, among other things, providing a fake customer service line that simply directed consumers to a pre-recorded message. A journalist from Business Insider recounted a recent experience with her health insurance plan, which seemed intent on preventing her from ever speaking to a live agent, first requiring her to interact with a chatbot and then with an AI agent, neither of which was capable of understanding her problem, though both were adept at wasting her time. While not all cases are as egregious, the reality is that for companies today, there's too little downside to providing bad customer service and too little reward for doing the opposite. Consumers now have more reliable information about what to expect from a dinner reservation or vacation rental than they do when making high-stakes decisions like choosing a health insurance plan or a bank. Worse, many firms have inoculated themselves against the consequences of bad service by designing systems that make it hard for customers to shop with their feet and switch providers. A judge found that SiriusXM forced customers to speak to a live agent and endure as many as 5 retention offers before being allowed to cancel their subscriptions. Until the CFPB intervened in 2023, Toyota Motor Credit routed consumer calls through a hotline where representatives were instructed to keep promoting products until a consumer asked to cancel 3 times, at which point they were told cancellation was only possible by submitting a written request. This dynamic is often exacerbated by increased consolidation across many sectors. Consumers know that even if they manage to run the gauntlet of hoops and hurdles to extricate themselves from their unhappy business relationship, there are a few options on the other side. Frustratingly, the Trump administration has made things worse, dropping enforcement actions and withdrawing from settlements with bad actors that would have delivered hundreds of millions of dollars to consumers. Policymakers should be pursuing the exact opposite course. Cracking down on time-sucking corporate practices and empowering consumers through a functioning market that rewards good customer services. We can start by making companies pay, literally, for wasting people's time. Today, legal remedies often overlook the real costs of harder-to-measure harms, like the hours a customer spends navigating deliberately frustrating phone trees or waiting on hold without any prospect of successful resolution. And we're going to stop there for today. We are presenting a piece entitled Taking on the Annoyance Economy, posted to groundworkcollaborative.org, February 9, 2026. We will continue in our next episode. Thank you for listening to Investigations.
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3: This week on Wings, the finale of our two-part series on the first wave of the struggle for legal abortions in the United States. In 1973, the U.S. Supreme Court decriminalized abortion nationwide in a case called Roe v. Wade. 49 years later, it overturned its ruling. From Danger to Dignity is a two-part documentary about the lengthy movement that led to Roe.
4: From Danger to Dignity, the Fight for Safe Abortion, Part 2. By the end of the 1960s, grassroots activism for decriminalization was attracting mainstream attention. But even as the demand for abortion rights reached the streets, the tragedies continued.
5: Women were using Lysol. They would drink it, or they would douche with it, anything caustic. They would stick needles, anything that they would kind of poke in the general direction of their uterus in an effort to dislodge this pregnancy.
4: Lana Phelan was a founding member of the Society for Humane Abortion, a group which fought for decriminalization and offered help for women seeking safe abortions. She and co-founder Pat McGinnis began offering classes on contraceptive techniques and on safer methods of self-induced abortions.
6: We had people calling us, begging us for help, for the instructions on do-it-yourself abortion. A large part of it was warnings on what not to do.
5: In the meantime, we worked nonstop to change the law. And to change the law, we had to challenge it. We did challenge it openly. Our list was available to the police. Every time I gave a lecture on how to do your own abortion, a flyer was sent to the police. They were invited to come.
6: We were charged with violating 601 of the Business and Professions Code, a very respectable felony offense. 601 says it is a felony offense to willfully write, compose, or publish any means or method for inducing an abortion, and this applied to every institution, every school, every person, every health agency across the board.
4: Through a series of appeals, Pat and her colleague Rowena managed to stay out of jail. While out on bail, they continued to offer classes.
5: The classes got popular and other states invited us to come. We ran off our literature on our A.B. Dick mimeograph machine, packed them in pasteboard boxes and tied them up with string, and we climbed on the plane with all we could possibly carry. And when we got to the other end, the women would meet us invariably with a Volkswagen. And if the men that wanted to stop us had known, all they had to do was take our Volkswagens away and the movement would have stopped. But we would get there. And when we left, we would leave a little group.
4: By the end of 1968, calls both for and against decriminalization were escalating. Those opposed to change wanted their message to be heard. This physician explains to a reporter why he is against abortion reform.
7: Are you saying that you would let a woman die when you know that an abortion could save her life?
8: Your answer first to that is that I think you start playing God when you decide one life is of more or less value than any other life. And the second answer is that in my view, any abortion is a little different from murder, and I do not approve it under any circumstances whatsoever.
4: Catholic clergy also took a strong public stance.
9: Abortion is and has always been considered a serious violation of God's law. Moreover, in order to emphasize the special evil of abortion under church law, those who undergo or perform an abortion place themselves in a state of excommunication.
4: While the Catholic Church staunchly opposed reform, other religious denominations were making public statements in support of change. United Methodist minister Pastor James Lawson summarizes why many clergy supported reform.
10: for a woman not to be counted as a moral agent, for a woman not to be counted as able to make up her own mind, for a woman not be counted as being able to make adequate decisions, medical, spiritual, moral, about herself, about her own well-being, about her family, of course, is a denial of a woman's basic humanity, basic ability, basic God-given rights.
4: Across the country, the women's liberation movement was taking root. In 1969 in Chicago, a group of women began discussing the connection between abortion and women's rights.
11: First of all, we met for months talking about why abortion is a political issue, why it was important to have a service that provided abortions, why society put women in this bind of that they should be sexy on the one hand, but if the natural consequences of being sexy happened, then why all of a sudden they were put in a shameful position?
4: The women pooled their resources and formed an illegal counseling and referral service. Counselors used the code name Jane.
11: The first thing that we would say is, we can help you.
12: We never turned anyone away.
11: For lack of money?
12: Never.
11: And then when the counselor, Jane would say, a counselor's going to call you, the counselor would meet with the person and would talk about just a whole range of things.
12: If a woman was unsure about what she wanted to do, we helped her talk that through so that women were able to change their mind if they wanted to anywhere along the line. Because what we were about was a woman being able to figure out what she wanted to do and make her choice about it.
4: To ensure a woman's comfort and safety, the members of Jane decided to become more involved during the abortion.
11: We'd counsel the woman and we'd make the doctor contact, and then once the doctor took over, it was out of our hands. And we didn't hear another thing from the woman until the abortion was over.
12: We wanted to be able to carry the counseling one step further by sitting with the woman while she was having her abortion. That this is not something that is being done to the woman, but really with the woman.
11: But the big step didn't come until after we discovered that these doctors that we'd been sending people to weren't doctors at all.
12: And here was this ordinary person who was doing this abortion. And then we had to decide whether or not we were going to tell the women that this wasn't a doctor, and how we were going to, you know, what to do about that. And we decided that, of course, we would tell them, that we couldn't not tell them. And then the next step was, if he could do it, we could do it.
4: The women of Jane learned the standard surgical procedure for terminating a pregnancy. They sterilized their instruments and used antibiotics to prevent infections. They went on to perform more than 11,000 safe abortions.
13: I remember this ad in the newspaper that said, pregnant, need help, call Jane. So I called Jane. And one by one, we're taken into this room to have the abortion. And there was a woman sitting next to me. She was holding my hand through the whole thing, and she said, you're fine. You're going to be fine. And I was cramping, I remember, but I was breathing through the whole thing, and I thought, I am fine. I'm really fine. I can't believe it, but I'm okay. It demystified the abortion. It made it accessible, understandable, real, ordinary, difficult. But it wasn't mysterious. It's revolutionary, though. The idea that women, anyone, regular people, can seize control of their lives.
4: By the end of 1969, women's rights groups, along with other organizations across the country, were calling for repeal. The ACLU and the National Organization for Women publicly supported legalization. The National Association for the Repeal of Abortion Laws led a nationwide effort for complete decriminalization. in New York, where attempts at reform had failed, a group of women contacted Constance Cook, a member of the New York Assembly, and urged her to join their cause.
14: They looked on me, I know I've heard later, as being a little bit different, because first of all, I was a Republican, but they just wanted to know, how do you get a bill passed? And I told them how unhappy I was with the reform bills and thought they were very difficult. So they all looked at me and they said, well, we don't like it either. What we really, really want is outright repeal. And I thought, oh, that's impossible. But I said, yeah, that would be a good idea.
4: Flo Kennedy was a prominent civil rights attorney. She was among those who approached Constance Cook.
15: I remember Constance Cook. She was not a radical by any means, but she became our staunch ally and made it possible for us crazy radicals to become more respectful of people from the other wings of the fight. She joined us, and it was a very thrilling development.
4: In spring of 1969 and again in 1970, Connie Cook introduced a bill for repeal with Franz Leichter. Though two amendments modified the bill, it would still be the most liberal abortion law in the country.
16: There are many who say that this bill is abortion on demand. I submit that it is not. I submit that we have abortion on demand in the state of New York right now. Any woman that wants an abortion can get one. And the real difference is how much money she has to spend. If she has $25, she has it done here under the most abominable circumstances. If she has more money, she can go abroad. But she can get it. We have abortion on demand. And if she doesn't have the $25, please don't forget that she can abort herself. And regretfully, this is happening more often than you or I like to admit.
4: Lawrence Lader was a journalist who'd been coordinating repeal efforts throughout the nation. He now focused all of his attention on New York.
17: The last few days before the vote was called on the abortion rights bill in 1970 were frantic days. All of us were up in Albany lobbying. It looked very close down to the last minute.
4: Al Blumenthal was a dedicated pro-choice legislator who'd carefully prepared for this debate with little-known statistics.
18: In the last 10 years, 367 young women in New York City were known to have died as the result of an abortion or an attempted one, either self-inflicted or performed by an unqualified person and under unsafe circumstances. Isn't that the ultimate morality? Could we have saved 367 young women from dying if we had not imposed upon them our sense of morality and condemned them, and I insist on using the word condemned, to the butchery of the side streets of Harlem? With Riverside Drive in my district.
4: Assemblywoman Marianne Krupsack was a devout Catholic whose pro-choice stand on this issue was challenged by her associates.
19: I, as a woman, feel that I can speak with some feeling that perhaps only the other women in this chamber can, and that is the strong maternal drive that people have, and that it is only the anguish that leads them to these desperate situations, sir.
20: You mentioned the question, Ms. Krupsack, when does life begin? Can you answer that question?
19: Mr. Terry, for me, life begins at the moment of conception, but I am here as a legislator, and I must represent and give, I have an obligation to give a hearing and recognition to the fact that that is not the same view of all people under all circumstances.
20: It is my hope that we will defeat this bill, so inhumane and so unchristian. We have not had a day in this session of the legislature any more important than today, and it is my firm hope that we defeat this measure today.
4: The final roll call showed a tie. As the Speaker of the House raised his gavel to announce the bill's defeat, George Michaels asked for the floor.
0: Mr. Speaker.
21: Mr. Michaels.
4: Assemblyman George Michaels represented a predominantly Roman Catholic district. His constituents expected him to vote against the bill, which he had done.
0: Mr. Speaker, I had hoped that this would never come to pass. I fully appreciate that this is the termination of my political career. But, Mr. Speaker, what's the use of getting elected or re-elected if you don't stand for something? I cannot, in good conscience, stand here and be the vote that defeats this bill. I therefore request you, Mr. Speaker, to change my negative vote to an affirmative vote.

0: George Michael's vote did end his political career. But for thousands of women who lived in New York and for those who could afford to travel there, abortion was now legal. The day after the bill became law, New York's Planned Parenthood was ready to respond.
1: Phones lined up on tables. It was like a telethon. Every one of those phones had five lines on it, and every single button was lit. And we each went to our station and picked up the phone, and you couldn't listen, you know, without your heart aching for every single one, and just being so grateful that you could say for the first time in history, yes, now I'm going to give you a phone number to call and we'll set up an appointment, and it was all going to be clean and safe.
0: The New York law was an inspiration to Dr. Jane Hodgson, a gynecologist who decided to take on Minnesota's restrictive statutes.
2: It seemed to me that I was naive, of course, but the only thing that was necessary to do was to find a perfect test case that the public could condone and who would see the reason why, and that would Minnesota then would change their law. I thought it would be that easy.
0: An opportunity to act came when a pregnant patient contracted German measles. Knowing the risks of congenital deformity, she asked Dr. Hodgson to perform an abortion.
2: I suggested sending her to Mexico, or referring her to the clergy counseling service is what we were doing then. And she said, no, I want you to do it, and I think I have that right.
3: Dr. Hodgson asked the courts to let her perform an abortion, but they took too long. On April 29th, Dr. Hodgson went ahead without them.
2: The federal judges were not particularly sympathetic, so I was indicted and the trial and all followed.
3: The first day of court, the prosecution calls witnesses to show Dr. Hodgson performed the abortion. The defense doesn't dispute it. Instead, they begin to argue that the law interferes with individual privacy. It is Friday afternoon and the end of this trial. Judge Jerome Plunkett finds Dr. Hodgson guilty and refuses to submit the case to the Minnesota Supreme Court. The question is, when courts will agree abortion is something to be decided by a doctor and a patient.
0: Arrests elsewhere throughout the country continued. In Chicago, Rabbi Max Tichton, a member of the clergy consultation group which helped women find safe abortions, discovered that one of the women who'd come to him for an abortion referral was a plainclothes police officer.
4: And I called back home and was told by Esther, my wife, that there was a warrant out for my arrest. I was really quite shocked by that. I didn't think it would ever come to that. Because everybody understood that sooner or later, the legislation would have to change.
0: Chicago police were on alert. The Janes continued their work, and in 1972, police raided one of the apartments where they were doing abortions.
5: We believed that if a law was wrong, that we had some responsibility to stand up and say, this is a wrong law.
6: Not only was there the need, but there was a philosophical obligation on our part, on somebody's part, to disrespect a law that disrespected women.
0: Around the country, the abortion controversy continued to escalate. New laws were being enacted while others were being rescinded. In New York, opponents had tried to overturn the law but failed. They were now trying to place restrictions on it. New York's district attorney went for advice to Reverend Howard Moody, the American Baptist minister who founded the Underground Clergy Referral Service.
7: One of the things that he said to me was, what we want to do is to write into the law a prerequisite that a woman has to go to a clergy for counseling before they can have an abortion. clergy or social worker or combination thereof and so forth. And I said, no way, Mr. District Attorney, are you going to get clergy to do that? You're not going to get this clergy to do it, I'll tell you now. The woman doesn't need to come to clergy. If a woman wants to come to clergy because she has a moral or theological or problem, she can do that. It's always open. But to force her to come to it is to somehow impute to that woman that she doesn't have the, either she's doing something immoral, she doesn't have the ability to make her own decision, and that would be wrong.
0: Changing the laws state by state had been a long, slow process. The next step was to try to reach the Supreme Court. One of the most dedicated activists, Bill Baird, had fought restrictions on birth control at the federal level. Over the years, he'd been arrested 8 times for staging demonstrations. His victory in the Supreme Court, Baird versus Eisenstadt, legalized contraception for unmarried adults. The cumulative impact of this and other cases set the stage for Roe versus Wade.
8: We saw it really as the Texas effort to simply add to the momentum to cases all over the country, hoping that one of them would get to the Supreme Court.
0: Sarah Weddington was 26 years old and a recent law school graduate. She was still looking for a job at a legal firm when she decided to challenge the abortion law in Texas.
8: Roe versus Wade was really a case that started here in Austin, basically because a group of women around the university community had been doing what we then call problem pregnancy counseling. They asked me originally if I would just look into whether they could be prosecuted. And then as time went by and I did more research and others joined to help me and we talked about the issue and we learned about the lawsuits pending in other places, our question then was, well, why don't we file a lawsuit? And as part of that process, a young woman went to a male attorney in Dallas, said, I'm pregnant, I don't want to be, I prefer an abortion. He said, I do know 2 young women who are interested in working on this case, why don't you go see them? And she did, and so she became Jane Roe. I will never forget the night before oral argument, because I was so nervous. I had done a few uncontested divorces. I had done wills for people with no money, and I had done 1 adoption. That was the entire sum of my legal experience. But I had spent 3 years almost getting ready to stand before the U.S. Supreme Court.
0: The issue of abortion had personal meaning for Sarah Weddington. While she was in law school, she and her future husband had gone to Mexico for an abortion.
8: I was in the courtroom. Just before the judges come in, there is a hush. And I had a flashback to that clinic in Mexico and to my feelings about it and then my determination as time went by that no woman should have to go through that and that I would do anything I could to see that that was not necessary.
9: We are not here to advocate abortion. We do not ask this court to rule that abortion is good or desirable in any particular situation. We are here to advocate that the decision as to whether or not a particular woman will continue to carry or will terminate a pregnancy is a decision that should be made by that individual. That in fact she has a constitutional right to make that decision for herself.
10: Sarah Weddington, who successfully argued the 1973 Roe v. Wade case before the U.S. Supreme Court, died in December 2022, a few months before the court reversed the Roe decision. That once more left abortion laws up to the individual states, which now vary wildly in legal restrictions or lack thereof. As of 2026, abortion is protected by state law in 25 U.S. states and the District of Columbia, and is severely limited or prohibited in 25 states. In Texas, which imposes heavy penalties on doctors, women have died or been seriously harmed by being unable to get emergency abortions. One result of the end of Roe is increased popularity and availability of abortion pills that can be used up to 10 weeks of pregnancy. In May 2026, the U.S. Supreme Court overruled a Louisiana court's order that barred mailing one of the key oral abortion drugs. The mail is under federal jurisdiction. One result of Roe was that it ignited a revolution of anti-abortion activism. Again, from the film, Dorothy Fetterman.
0: Immediately following Roe v. Wade in 1973, infections and deaths from unsafe abortions plummeted. Due to harassment, threats of violence, and lack of funding for low-income women, the availability of reproductive health care services is now declining. More than 85% of counties in the United States have no abortion providers.
11: We had a revolution in this country of women saying we're not going to do this anymore. We want doctors, we want care, we want wanted and loved children when we want them and however many we want. And it was the first time that women had ever said it was our right, our decision, for us to choose.
0: From Danger to Dignity was produced by Dorothy Fetterman, Beth Seltzer, and Daniel Myers. Adaptation for radio, Frieda Worden, Women's International News Gathering Service. Editing and scripting, Daniel Myers, Nyla Bogue, and Beth Seltzer. Online editor, Bridget Louie. Music, Etika Luckett. Narrator, Dorothy Fetterman. Executive Director, Danny McGuire, KTEH-TV. From Danger to Dignity was funded by the following foundations: Wallace Alexander Gabote, Ford, Hinda and Richard Rosenthal, William and Regina Fetterman, Stephen and John Lesser Fund, and more than 200 individuals.
10: 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I'm Frieda Worden. This is the Women's International News Gathering Service.
12: I'm Rick Smith, and this is Labor History in Two. On this day in labor history, the year was 1978. That was the day municipal workers in Cleveland, Louisville, and Philadelphia walked off the job. That summer was rocked with public sector strikes, starting with a firefighter strike in Memphis. In Cleveland, municipal services came to a virtual halt as city workers honored a police work stoppage. In Louisville, firefighters walked off the job after the Kentucky Labor Relations Board found the city guilty of unfair labor practices. And in Philadelphia, 20,000 AFSCME members, including sanitation, highway, and health department workers, rejected a last-minute contract offer. They demanded wage increases, but they were also furious when the city announced it would have to lay off city workers to pay an arbitration award to the police. Sanitation strikes soon followed in New Orleans, San Antonio, Detroit, and Tuscaloosa. By the third week of July, transit workers in Washington, D.C. staged a wildcat strike, as did postal workers in California and New Jersey. Labor historian Joseph McCartan notes that public sector strikes peaked in 1975 and again in 1978. By the late 1970s, the volatile recipe of rising public sector union militancy, inflation, and anti-tax reform made public sector unions more vulnerable than at any other time. Suddenly, the union became a convenient scapegoat for public officials dealing with declining relative tax revenues, demands for improved public services, and taxpayer unrest. McCartan adds that by 1978, public employers came out swinging in labor disputes. Public sector unions would struggle to hold their own in an increasingly hostile environment as their ability to strike was being severely eroded. The backlash against public sector militancy set the stage for President Reagan's smashing of the PATCO union just 3 years later.
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0: Contra Todo, Against Everything by the Puerto Rican singer-songwriter Ile, performing at our Democracy Now! Studio. This is Democracy Now!, democracynow.org. I'm Amy Goodman with Juan Gonzalez. President Trump's Department of Justice continues to investigate the 2020 election results in Fulton County, Georgia. A state President Trump repeatedly falsely claims he won in 2020. Now CBS News is reporting the FBI fired two of its officials after they voiced concerns over the probe, claiming it was politically motivated. Their firings come months after the FBI raided an election office in Georgia's Fulton County, seizing computers and ballots related to the 2020 election. Last week, a federal judge in Atlanta quashed a DOJ subpoena seeking the names and personal information of Fulton County's 2020 election workers. Meanwhile, President Trump has forced out the last remaining members of the Election Assistance Commission, a bipartisan independent agency tasked with certifying voting systems and helping local election officials. The White House fired the Democratic commissioners, Thomas Hicks and Benjamin Hovland, and a third commissioner, Republican Christy McCormick, was given the chance to resign, which she did. The committee's remaining member, Republican Donald Palmer, stepped down in April to join the Heritage Foundation. Trump's dismantling of the Election Assistance Commission comes less than 4 months before midterm elections, following last month's Supreme Court ruling granting the president more power to fire members of independent agencies. For more on all of this, or as much as we can do in the next few minutes, we're joined by Ari Berman, the national voting rights correspondent for Mother Jones. Thanks so much for being with us, Ari. Start off by talking about the judge quashing the request for information of Fulton County election workers and then going on to the primetime address President Trump's expected to give on Thursday night.
1: Hi, Amy. Well, thank you for having me back on the show. So what happened in Fulton County, Georgia, was the Justice Department was trying to get access to the personal information of thousands of election workers from the 2020 election. And the judge said, you can't have that personal information. And also, you can't bring charges against them because it's too late. It's been now 6 years since that election. But the disturbing thing here is that Georgia is just a microcosm of what they're planning to do to interfere in the midterms. The raid on Fulton County, Georgia, the taking of 700 boxes of ballots, that is a preview of the type of suppression and intimidation the Trump administration wants to do everywhere in 2026. And we're seeing this with the primetime address the president is planning to give. He's going to lie and say there was rampant fraud and foreign interference in the 2020 election so that he can then say we have to seize voting machines. We have to stop mail voting. We have to do all the things that he tried to do in 2020 but was unsuccessful. And the bottom line here is they keep lying about the 2020 election so that they can justify massive interference in the 2026 election. It really is that simple. You put all the different moves of the administration together, that is the underlying goal, to build a narrative that will justify some kind of unprecedented intervention in the midterms to challenge how people vote, how votes are counted, and how elections are certified.
2: Now, Ari, you've been covering election news for years now. You're one of the top experts in the country on it. Have we ever seen any attempt by a federal government to actually squash free and fair elections like we're seeing now? And to what degree do you fear that Trump could be successful?
1: No, Juan. I think it's completely unprecedented in what the Trump administration is trying to do. We've never seen the full weight of the federal government mobilized in such a way to try and interfere in free and fair elections and to try to undermine elections in so many different ways, from how people vote to how elections are administered to how elections are ultimately certified here. Now, I do think the problem that the president has is that the Constitution is very clear that states with oversight from Congress run their elections, and the president has very little role in doing that. And so time and time again, what Trump wants to do is blocked in court. His executive orders have been blocked in court. So much of what the Justice Department has tried to do has been blocked in court. So that's the silver lining of this, is that, yes, the president is becoming more authoritarian, more desperate, but that doesn't mean he's going to be any more successful in trying to do this. He can say the 2020 election is rigged. He can say that he wants to seize voting machines or stop mail voting, but ultimately, states have the power to run their elections, and that's the saving grace of our constitutional system right now to stand up to what Trump is doing.
0: What he's going to say on Thursday night, what you understand?
1: Well, what I understand is he's going to allege foreign interference in the 2020 election, which has been extensively studied. There was no evidence of interference in that election. If there was any interference, it was Russia trying to help Trump. But there was no evidence that Iran or Venezuela or China or the other countries that Trump is going to name interfered in that election. But he's going to say they interfered so that he can create the predicate for then interfering in the midterms to say, I can now have the power to seize voting machines. I have the power to shut down mail voting. I can try to put in place proof of citizenship to register to vote. He can't unilaterally do any of those things, but he's going to try to claim dictatorial power for himself through the propaganda that his administration is generating to try to lay the predicate for some kind of dramatic intervention of the midterms. And that's something that we all need to be very vigilant about.
0: And threatening to arrest election officials of any non-citizens vote. We have 20 seconds.
1: Well, it's just an example of further weaponization of the Justice Department, from trying to uphold the laws to trying to intimidate election workers into following Trump's agenda. And I think election workers are going to stand up to it. But again, it sets a very chilling precedent.
0: We want to thank you, Ari Berman, for joining us, national voting rights correspondent for Mother Jones. That does it for our show. A very happy birthday to Karl Marxer. I'll be in Kansas City on Friday and Saturday, July 17th and 18th, for the screening of Steal the Story, Please, about the 30 years of Democracy Now! And independent media. I'll be there with the directors of the film, Tia Lesson and Carl Deal, at Glendale Fine Arts Theater in Overland Park. 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We'll also be doing a fundraiser for KKFI Community Radio in Kansas City. 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You can get more information at democracynow.org. 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I'm Amy Goodman with Juan Gonzalez for another edition of Democracy Now!
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5: From across the nation and around the world, for Pacifica Headlines, I'm Jesse Lent. A military strike on Sana'a International Airport in Sana'a, Yemen yesterday. Footage and reporting courtesy of Reuters. The Yemeni government's defense ministry claimed the runway at Sana'a International had been targeted in yesterday's attacks to prevent an Iranian plane from landing. Yahya Suri, the spokesperson for Yemen's Iran-backed Houthi military, said his group had targeted the international airport in Saudi Arabia's Aba, the capital of a mountainous southern region bordering Yemen, where many Saudis escaped the summer heat in retaliation for the strike. Footage and translation courtesy of Reuters.
6: In response to this criminal Saudi aggression, the Yemeni armed forces carried out a significant military operation targeting Abha International Airport with a number of ballistic missiles and drones. the operation successfully achieved its objectives by the grace of God.
5: President Donald Trump announced a new U.S. plan to charge 20% tolls for ships traveling through the Strait of Hormuz after previously saying the U.S. would not impose tolls on the waterway. Footage courtesy of Reuters.
7: Yeah, I want to be reimbursed because we're protecting a very rich portion of the world. We're spending money. And so what we've done is we are going to be reimbursed for protection. We're protecting by the countries that we're helping.
5: According to the Associated Press, any attempt by the U.S. or Iran to charge fees for passing through the strait is a violation of global norms on freedom of navigation and would likely cause further economic disruption far beyond the region. The U.S. Navy has fought for freedom of navigation on the seas without tolls since the Barbary Wars and the War of 1812. The U.S. continued a third night of military strikes on Iran yesterday, with Iranian media reporting explosions on Kish and Kishim Islands, as well as Bushehr and Bandar Abbas. Iran has responded by attacking U.S. bases and allies in the region, along with vessels passing through the Strait of Hormuz, which lies in the territorial waters of Iran and Oman. Al Jazeera reports that UAE officials say that two of that country's national tankers were hit by Iranian cruise missiles. India has summoned Iran's deputy ambassador after an Indian crew member was killed and several others were wounded in the attacks. The spokesperson for Iran's Army Brigadier General Mohammad Akraminia told the country's Tasnim news agency that the Strait of Hormuz will never be opened through, quote, war, evil, and American aggression.
8: I could see a small sedan turned 90 degrees to the curb and an SUV like behind it, but kitty corner to it. He started coming down the street again, driving. I don't know how. And then the SUV hit him again and he tried to. And then that's when he stopped. ICE agent got out, tried to open the door and had a difficult time, but eventually opened it and pulled the guy out. His face was bloody. His head was bloody. And I clearly heard the victim say, I tried to stop. Clearly heard him say that.
5: 71-year-old Biddeford, Maine resident Daniel Boucher breaks down as he describes to the AP witnessing an ICE agent open fire on Juan Sebastian Guerrero, a Colombian immigrant, while he was still in his vehicle at 7:20 in the morning, according to the New York Times, allegedly killing the man as he told them he had tried to stop. According to The Guardian, the shooting occurred as federal agents were carrying out a, quote, enforcement operation related to a final order of removal. The office of the late South Carolina Senator Lindsey Graham said yesterday that according to preliminary findings from the D.C. Medical Examiner's Office, Graham suffered an aortic dissection, a tear in the inner layer of the main artery caused by arteriosclerotic cardiovascular disease. Yesterday, South Carolina Governor Harry McMaster announced that he was appointing Graham's younger sister, Darlene Graham Nordone, to his Senate seat in order to, quote, finish his work for him now. Footage courtesy of the AP.
9: It is such a privilege to get to finish some of his important work, and I promise to work hard over the next several months to support the president and carry forward the efforts of my brother on behalf of the citizens of South Carolina and the United States.
5: Nordone is scheduled to be sworn in later today. Governor McMaster said Nordone

Stone would serve out the rest of Graham's term, which ends next year. Those are the latest Pacifica headlines for the Pacifica Network. I'm Jesse Lent.

0: Today on Against the Grain, imagine as a journalist or activist trying to access your bank accounts and mysteriously finding them frozen. Debanking, when financial institutions close the accounts of those flagged as problematic, including at the behest of the government, appears to be growing.
1: Negative media is actually something that many financial companies look at. If there are disparaging articles written about their customers, they actually pay these third-party services to monitor for articles that are written about their customers or potential customers and then flag it. And then in theory, they're going to review it very carefully and decide whether or not it's appropriate to close the account or take further action or investigate. In reality, a lot of times it's quicker and easier to just close the account. And banks do this because they are concerned with something very nebulous called reputational risk.
0: Civil liberties advocate Rainey Reitman, co-founder of the Freedom of the Press Foundation, reflects on the use of debanking, from WikiLeaks to the Southern Poverty Law Center to the NRA. From the studios of KPFA in Berkeley, California, this is Against the Grain on Pacifica Radio. Since at least September 11th, financial services providers, entities like Chase, PayPal, Bank of America, Visa, and MasterCard, have been freezing the accounts of activists, journalists, people who happen to be Muslim, and others for reasons that they're not obligated to divulge, but with serious consequences for those targeted. In Transaction Denied, Big Finances, Power to Punish Speech, Rainey Reitman explores such financial exclusion or debanking and considers the ways that people have tried to fight back. Rainey, how did you first personally encounter the practice of financial institutions shutting down the accounts of campaigns or groups for political reasons?
1: Thank you so much. I encountered it because it happened to my organization. Back in 2010, I co-founded a nonprofit project that was advocating for the whistleblower Chelsea Manning, who was accused of giving documents to the whistleblower website WikiLeaks. And we were advocating for both raise funds for her legal defense, but also to raise awareness about what was happening to her, the time she was being held in really terrible conditions in solitary confinement. And, you know, of course, there's always been a lot of controversy about WikiLeaks. And when they started publishing documents that were embarrassing to the U.S. government, they faced a financial blockade about them, which I cover in my book. But also, our nonprofit that was just doing advocacy around Chelsea's campaign had our PayPal account suspended. And, you know, as a consumer advocate for years, and then at the time I was working for the Electronic Frontier Foundation, which is a nonprofit that does a lot of direct advocacy for consumers, I felt like I could get this resolved. I had contacts at PayPal. I could, like, talk to them about what was happening. I was reaching out to, like, their vice presidents. And I just kept getting stonewalled. I couldn't make any headway. And that's when I really started to recognize just how powerful a tool losing access to the financial system could be for repression, right? It could be a way to hurt and undermine advocacy campaigns, political groups, journalists, and others who were standing up to power. So that's when I first came really interested in it.
0: So what sort of danger did it pose your campaign? I mean, some people might say, okay, if a financial institution decides to freeze your accounts, isn't there the option of just opening up another account somewhere else?
1: Yeah, it really depends, right? And it kind of depends on what the organization is and what they're facing. But I would say that even temporary disruptions in access to finances can be incredibly harmful, especially for small nonprofits like ours. I think we had two paid staff members at the time. We might have only had one paid staff member at

0: work, you can't rely on the donor to come back 6 weeks or 12 weeks later when you found a new payment processor and make that, you know, same donation that they would have made on the first day. And of course, we like to think that, oh, well, there's a robust marketplace. And if you lose access to one financial payment processor, you can switch to another. But that's not always the case. What I found in my research is that a lot of these financial companies are very intertwined with the other financial companies, and there can be a cascading effect where if you lose access to one account, you might find it more difficult to get access to other accounts. You might have to go and searching for a long time to find someone that will provide payment services to you or banking services to you. And that hassle can be mounting, right? It can be dealing with customer service and appealing decisions time and again, often facing these really difficult things. And remember that, like, you know, maybe the first account that shut you down had a policy against your type of political organizations or something like that. But the second or third account might just be like, oh, well, why did you lose those other accounts? That's enough of a red flag for us to not want to do business with you. So it's not always easy to switch to another account.
1: Did you ever find out why PayPal took that action against the campaign to support Chelsea Manning? I mean, one of the things that your book notes, of course, is that these institutions are not obligated in any way to actually tell you why. So were you able to make any headway in figuring out what happened?
0: We got a bunch of different answers, but what they landed on eventually was that it was an internal policy decision, right? That it wasn't something that was required by law, but a choice that they had made. And that was as far as we got. And it was a choice that they also changed their mind on. And the way they did that is after we were unable to get it resolved, after several weeks, we launched a publicity campaign, put out a press release. People started speaking out. A website called Fire Dog Lake launched a petition. It got 10,000 signatures in the first day. And PayPal turned tail and ran, right? They changed their minds. They said, you know what, you can have your account back. And I thought that was really interesting on a couple of levels. First, it's always really great to see the power of speaking out and how it can get these companies to do the right thing. But second, it became so clear that PayPal didn't have a legal obligation to freeze or close our account. They were doing it for an internal policy reason, because if it were a legal requirement, public pressure wouldn't have been able to get them to change their minds.
1: Right. And that's one of the complexities that runs through all of this, you know, what you call financial censorship or debanking, that in some cases it may be compelled by the state leaning on the financial institution, and in other cases, it's generated within that institution itself. So with the latter, with banking institutions that without any external pressure from the state decide to flag an activist group, what tends to be the motivation for that institution taking action? Because in, you know, many of the cases that you cite of banks, financial intermediaries freezing the accounts of activists, often that activist has banked with that institution for years.
0: It is a complicated situation because there's actually several different things that could be happening, and the symptom will look the same. It'll look like an account frozen or an account suspended or closed or denied. But the underlying factors can be a number of different things. And I try to explore some of them in my book. One example that I think is particularly interesting that I detailed in my book was a therapist in Brooklyn who had gone down to Atlanta, Georgia to participate in a protest against a planned police training facility down there. It's part of the Stop Cop City protest. She got arrested, she got charged, and she was, you know, she hadn't been found guilty of anything, but she was charged with something, and she ended up getting written up in the Daily Mail as being part of the Antifa cell of Atlanta.
1: This is the British tabloid.
0: That's right. And they had a really disparaging article about her, and then they really you know, they're pointing to George Soros, they're talking about her family, and they're trying to say this is part of this Antifa conspiracy. So shortly thereafter, she tries to use her Chase bank account that she's had for years, finds out that it's been closed, and the accounts of her therapy institution where she was a signer also closed. So in that case, she was able to get confirmation from Chase, and she got it verbally first from the teller there, who said, you know, all I'm seeing here is the words negative media on your account. And then she was able, working with the National Lawyers Guild, fantastic lawyer there, to get Chase to put in writing, we've decided to close your account due to negative media. So negative media is actually something that many financial companies look at. If there are disparaging articles written about their customers, they actually pay these third-party services to monitor for articles that are written about their customers or potential customers, and then flag it. And then in theory, they're going to review it very carefully and decide whether or not it's appropriate to close the account or take further action or investigate. In reality, a lot of times it's quicker and easier to just close the account. And banks do this because they are concerned with something very nebulous called reputational risk. So I think we're all very familiar with banks looking at things like credit scores and such when deciding whether or not to allow you to do business with them. But it turns out they also look at this very nebulous and undefined idea of reputational risk, which up until last year was actually in the guidance for financial regulators, which urged financial companies to consider reputational risk in deciding who they would and wouldn't do business with.
1: Rainey Reitman is my guest. We're discussing her book, Transaction Denied, Big Finance's Power to Punish Speech. I'm Sasha Lilly, and this is Against the Grain. So you were talking about just now these anxieties around reputational risk and what sounds like a very expensive, frankly, process of surveilling your customers and making sure no one gets bad press and then potentially shutting down their accounts. So that is sort of driven from within the internal logic of those institutions. But of course, there's also cases where the government leans on the financial institution to shut accounts down of activists or organizations. As you just noted, it's hard from the outside to tell which is which, right? Because usually you don't get the backstory of why the institution has frozen the account. Turning now to the instances of the government stepping in and taking action, can you give us some examples of financial, you know, debanking, as you put it, that has been initiated by the state?
0: Yeah, that's a great question. So there's a term that we use for this, and it's called jawboning. And it refers to when government officials basically use their position as an implied threat to push private companies to do something they want, even though it's not required by law. And there's several different examples that I talk about in my book, and I can discuss now. But I want to say that the examples that I have in my book are the ones where we have explicit evidence of it, and we can say, okay, here it is. Here's the specific moment when a government official pressured these companies. But I think that it may actually be happening a whole lot, and we don't have that evidence of it, right? So it's what I can point to are the known cases, but it's possible that there's that little piece of jawboning in many different examples. So one example that I lead off with in the book is, of course, the whistleblower website WikiLeaks, which had the financial blockade, which really kickstarted all of this many years ago. And they were publishing information that the U.S. government found incredibly embarrassing. And this resulted in Senator Joe Lieberman leaning on different financial institutions and private companies to basically shut off services to WikiLeaks. And he was very explicit about it. He put out press releases. And Visa, MasterCard, and others were like, absolutely. And they ended donations to WikiLeaks immediately, cutting off 90% of their resources over the coming year. Another example is the website Backpage, which was like sort of an online classifieds website, a little bit like Craigslist. And they received a letter from a sheriff in the larger Chicago area who said, you know, as a father and a concerned citizen and a sheriff, I'm asking Visa and MasterCard to stop providing payment services for the website Backpage. And, you know, he was concerned about adult content being promoted on that website. And Visa and MasterCard were like, all right. And they cut off payment services to Backpage. And that ended up being a really interesting lawsuit coming out of that as well. But the one that's really kind of defined the conversation most recently was involving the National Rifle Association. So in New York, Superintendent of Banking and Insurance Maria Vullo put out a statement saying that banking organizations and insurance companies should consider the reputational ramifications of doing business with the NRA. And of course, the NRA is incredibly controversial, especially given, you know, the conversation we're having about gun violence in this country. And as a result of that, basically, the NRA wasn't able to get access to insurance and banking services. And that resulted in a lawsuit that went all the way up to the Supreme Court, where the ACLU represented the NRA. And the Supreme Court had a unanimous decision on that and said that when a public official uses their position like that to pressure financial companies or other private institutions to stop doing business with someone based on their, you know, totally legal speech, that's unconstitutional. It's a form of unconstitutional coercion and a misuse of that power. So what we see kind of in the spectrum of financial censorship is on one end, you have financial institutions that maybe they have a terms of service, they don't like a particular type of website or speaker, and they have an internal policy deciding that they won't do business with it. And on the very far other side of that is a, you know, public official directly pressuring and coercing a financial company to stop doing business with someone. And that on that second side, that's unconstitutional, right? And all that stuff in the middle, that's that gray zone where we can't really tell, well, how much pressure was there from the government and how much of this is just coming from the financial company side.
1: Right. So if I follow you then, in terms of the law, in theory anyway, the state is not supposed to exert that kind of pressure through these financial institutions, whereas private corporations can do it willy-nilly if they want to. Is that true? And also, that ruling by the Supreme Court, has that had any effect whatsoever on, say, left activists being targeted by the state?
0: Well, let me tackle the first part first. So you're correct that when the government is putting that kind of direct, really ham-fisted pressure on financial institutions to shut off someone for legal speech, that's unconstitutional, right? It doesn't hold up to the First Amendment. And financial companies can decide currently that, yeah, they don't want to do business with someone, and that's up to them. We do have anti-discrimination laws that try to protect folks. We have some consumer protections. But what I have found is that it's actually very hard to prove anti-discrimination by the financial companies. I even have an entire chapter in my book where I just look at the many difficulties that Muslim Americans face today in accessing financial services and how they, you know, have their accounts targeted and shut down far more often than other people's accounts. And what I hear talking to those lawyers is like, there are these legal protections in place. You're not allowed to deny somebody banking services for being Muslim. And at the same time, Muslims are not able to access accounts more frequently than other folks. So there's what's on paper in the law, and then there's the reality of what the experience is for people. And the reality right now is that financial institutions can choose not to do business with someone and don't have to provide a reason for why. And then your second question was about, you know, how has the NRA v. Vullo ruling impacted the rights of some of these, you know, especially left activists who are worried about being targeted by the government and maybe being, for example, having other corporations be censorship by proxy. And I think that's an interesting area. I know that there are civil liberties organizations right now who are looking to the VULO standard and seeing whether or not that can apply in other instances. And I think those court cases haven't really found their way through the court system yet, right? So it's an interesting tool that might actually be a powerful way to say, like, hey, if the president is putting pressure on, you know, Facebook or on X or on somewhere else to target or shutter the speech of activists, that that is unconstitutional. And I think that'll be an interesting thing to see how it plays out.
1: Last year, following the assassination of Charlie Kirk, the Trump administration issued National Security Presidential Memorandum 7 and SPM 7, labeling those who are anti-Christian and anti-American and anti-capitalist as potential terrorists, and as well as at the same time another directive focused on funding for politics that the administration doesn't like through nonprofits or foundations. Since that point, what do we know of the degree to which financial institutions have acted to shut down either transactions or the bank accounts of foundations or nonprofits that the Trump administration objects to?
0: So I think it's useful to keep in mind that, you know, banks don't have any obligation to provide services to anyone who is suspected of a terrorist or engaged in, you know, breaking the law. I'd say it falls outside of the scope of my book because, like, well, my book is about people who are engaged in legal speech. So then there's this big question of, well, what happens people that most of us would think are engaged in legal forms of advocacy? You know, they're just stating an opinion. They're just disagreeing with, for example, the current administration's policy positions. They're attending protests. They're building a movement. What happens when those folks are labeled as terrorists? And I think that basically means that all of these laws that we have that are designed to remove resources from terrorists could then be applied to people who are merely accused of terrorism. So I haven't seen that. I think we, when that started to happen, I think I was very curious to see, like, is like the ACLU not going to be able to receive funds? Like, what is going to happen, right? But what the clearest case that I've seen so far that seems to fall in line with that is the Southern Poverty Law Center's recent banking blockade for donations.
1: Can you remind our listeners who the Southern Poverty Law Center are?
0: Yeah. So the Southern Poverty Law Center has been around for decades. They're an advocacy organization that's done some interesting work around litigation and fighting white supremacy and really shining the light on sort of hate groups, American Nazi groups, groups like that. And, you know, they've been around for decades, and they have recently gotten an indictment from Trump's Department of Justice, basically accusing them of promoting white supremacy because they had a program in place for a while that was basically paying informants to provide information about what was happening in these, like, white supremacy meetings so they could find out about it and then raise awareness and try to counter it. The conceit is somehow that this group that has been fighting white supremacy since day one is promoting it. And, you know, there's a lot of people, law experts, who say this is a bogus indictment. It's not going to stand up in court. This doesn't even make any sense. There's been a whistleblower who came out and said, you know, this was deeply rushed. And even people within the administration had concerns about how this was coming together, this indictment. Nonetheless, it's there. And as soon as that indictment wasn't put into place, we saw the largest donor advised funds blocking donations to Southern Poverty Law Center. So those include major financial companies like Charles Schwab, Fidelity, and Vanguard all have donor advised fund services and basically said, we're not going to allow donors who have their funds with us to recommend Southern Poverty Law Center to receive funds. And donor advised funds are such a major source of funding for many nonprofits these days. It's a very tax-advantaged way for people to provide donations to folks. So yeah, while, you know, a lot of small nonprofits might have small donations where you just go onto the website and say, I'm going to donate $20, large donors often use these donor advised funds that are managed and keep their donations in an investment and then send it to the nonprofits they want to support over often years. And these companies will manage these donor advised funds on behalf of donors. And it's really dramatic to think that, oh, now all of a sudden, right when they need it the most, Southern Poverty Law Center is going to be cut off from the donors that want to support them. So that's an example I think we're seeing right now of a left-leaning advocacy organization that's been around for decades, that is doing fantastic work, that is first facing a political prosecution, and then on top of it, suddenly facing this massive financial blockade, which is going to reduce their resources and their ability to fight back against this bogus indictment and potentially hurt them in other ways, right? It's like people who read about it might think like, oh, what am I not able to donate? Maybe I shouldn't be donating, right? There's a cost in the reputation to the organization for this happening, as well as an immediate financial cost to them for not being able to access the funds exactly when they need it.
1: Civil liberties advocate Rainey Reitman is my guest. We're discussing her book, Transaction Denied, Big Finance's Power to Punish Speech. I'm Sasha Lilly. This is Against the Grain. So we've been discussing activists, groups, advocacy organizations that have been targeted and effectively punished by financial institutions for their activism. But it is not just campaigns and nonprofits and other such organizations that have been targeted, but also journalists. And of course, you mentioned earlier WikiLeaks being kind of the premier moment where we saw the debanking of an organization, chilling the release of critical information about the government that then hampered WikiLeaks' ability to release this information to the wider world. And I wanted to ask you about the use of financial censorship, the censorship of financial institutions, blocking transactions or freezing bank accounts of those who they deem problematic, how that has been used to target journalists. And in particular, I wonder if you could tell us the story of Consortium News. Why was its PayPal account closed in 2022? I should say Consortium News, which was a kind of left-leaning investigative news website.
0: Yeah, so that's exactly right. Consortium News is a left-leaning kind of anti-authoritarian investigative news organization, and they've been particularly critical of U.S. involvement with the war in Ukraine. And right when they were publishing a lot of articles about that, they suddenly had their PayPal account frozen with $9,000 in funds held for quite some time. So Consortium News raised awareness about this by speaking out and writing blog posts about it and reaching out to PayPal and then blogging about the response, and was eventually able to get that $9,000 back, but they never got their PayPal account back. And they aren't the only news organization at the time that was basically getting losing access to their PayPal account. And Consortium News, as well as others, believed it was because of a crackdown by PayPal on so-called misinformation, this idea that PayPal is going to determine whether or not the information on your journalistic website is or isn't promoting misinformation, and then decide whether or not you should have a PayPal account because of that. Of course, PayPal didn't say that was why, and they aren't required to say that was why when they shuttered the account of Consortium News. But we do know that that was an interest of PayPal's at the time, because shortly after that, PayPal released a new version of what's basically their terms of service. They have a different word for it, but that's what it is. And in that terms of service, PayPal had a new section related to misinformation and said that accounts that were known to promote and spread misinformation would be fined by PayPal, that PayPal could remove thousands of dollars from your PayPal account if you were found to be promoting misinformation. And this resulted in a huge public outcry. Members of Congress spoke out. Former heads of PayPal spoke out publicly and said, this is against the values of PayPal. It's totally inappropriate. And in the face of all this backlash, PayPal ended up rescinding that change to their terms of service and saying, we're not going to do that. That went out in error. I think it's very unlikely that they updated the terms of service for all of PayPal, like in error. Like probably they spent months working on that before it was launched. But nonetheless, they rescinded it. But Consortium News never did get its PayPal account back.
1: You mentioned earlier Muslims being a demographic group that, in theory, it's illegal to target Muslims as banking customers, but that there is a pattern of precisely that, of discriminating against them in banking, freezing their accounts, and so on. I wanted to ask you, if you were to periodize what you've been describing, this whole phenomenon of financial censorship, would you say that it was an outgrowth of the so-called war on terror and the measures that were put in place after 9/11?
0: The legal experts I spoke to said that 9/11 changed everything from a banking perspective, that all of a sudden you saw the government basically expecting financial institutions to cooperate a lot more and providing information about their customers. And we did see know your obligations where banks have to report to collect information about customers and do additional identity verification really increase after 9/11 happened. That larger question of, well, did these problems of financial censorship, which, you know, I define as people who are engaged in legal speech, losing access to the financial system as a result or in connection to that speech, did that increase after 9/11? And that's a really interesting question, and we don't have the data to really answer it yet. And I think that's part of the reason that we need to have this conversation as a public, is right now the financial companies don't have to report to the individual why they lost that specific account, but they're also not reporting like publicly or to financial regulators how many of these accounts they're closing in general. Right. So there's no way for us to do kind of systematic tracking across different financial institutions and across years about how big a problem this is. But one thing I will say, and I particularly saw this when doing the research for my chapter about Muslim Americans losing banking services, is that many people don't want to talk about it when it happens to them because they are afraid of people knowing that they didn't, that they lost access to their financial system. They're afraid that speaking out against it could, for example, jeopardize their immigration status, or if they are a nonprofit, it could make it harder for other people. It could make donors less likely to donate them. One of the folks I spoke to and interviewed for my book talked about, you know, I was afraid that people were going to think like, oh, he's a terrorist or he's a drug dealer or something. And then when he did speak out about losing multiple financial accounts, it happened, right? Like you can see in one of the articles that was published about him, like, all of these different random people on the internet just leaving comments on the bottom of the article saying he's a terrorist. This is just a way that terrorists are trying to move money. And he's like a poetry teacher from Detroit. And finally talking about, you know, he teaches Persian poetry about what it was like for him to lose, you know, Venmo and PayPal and Chase bank accounts and to just have this constant hassle of repeated closures because of, you know, systems that are put in place to, you know, ensure there aren't violations of sanctions end up sweeping up online poetry teachers. And exactly that thing happened where random internet strangers are suspicious of you and try to allege that you're the problem and you're the one who are his, like, you know, the target of these sanctions. I think that it's hard to know how big the problem is, both because there isn't, you know, systematic tracking in place, but also because so many people don't want to speak out about it, and they don't want to speak out for very good reasons.
1: And yet, do you have any sense of whether on the other side, tracking is taking place or data is being collected in terms of who might have been flagged in the past? I mean, you alluded to something like that, that financial institutions tend to share a lot with each other. Do we know if there are kind of lists of those who've been debanked?
0: So one thing we do know is that there are certain lists that are shared with financial institutions, in particular, MasterCard's match list. This is a list that is specific to merchant accounts. So like as an individual person, you wouldn't be added to it. But if you are also your own small business or a content creator with a merchant account with a banking institution, anybody that would be able to apply for a merchant credit card, that you would count as a merchant for these purposes. If you are considered a high risk merchant, you can be added to this account. And there's a whole variety of different reasons that somebody could be added to it. And what I found so interesting about this in particular was that the merchant never finds out directly that they got added to this list, right? So they would only really recognize it if, for example, they kept trying to open bank accounts and getting turned down and they kept being confused about that. And someone like a banking institution said, well, it's because I checked and you're on the MasterCard match list, right? But nobody's required to tell the merchant, oh, well, you're on this list of merchants that are very high risk. And so nobody wants to do business with you. That's not the only list out there. Visa has their own version of it. But it's kind of the same thing where you can't review the list yourself. Only financial institutions can add folks to it or take folks off of it. And it feels like this sort of secret bureaucracy that merchant accounts can get caught up in. And then, of course, people are very familiar with the credit rating system, which, of course, we do have a lot of rights around. You can access your credit score and you can amend inaccuracies in your credit report. But we also know that having an account closed, that impacts your credit report, right? It looks poorly, right, for an individual. And then the more account closures you have, the more difficult it is for you to establish, credit accounts with new institutions, because they see this history of closed accounts and it makes them concerned and it impacts your credit score.
1: Well, Rani Reitman, let's turn to what can be done. Now, you've been describing the ways that financial institutions can decide that someone or an organization is a problem. Maybe they're advocating politics that they don't like and can freeze their accounts. The champions of cryptocurrency would argue that cryptocurrency is a kind of censorship-proof tool and therefore, theoretically could be used to get around these kind of constraints. Is that actually true?
0: Yeah, I looked at that and I have a whole chapter kind of exploring that exact question. And what I would say is that, and I specifically looked at Bitcoin, which is a very robust, established cryptocurrency network. And this question of, well, is it censorship resistant? And other than a handful of mostly theoretical ways that one could potentially, try to control a large portion of the Bitcoin network and take control of it, which feels very, very difficult to do. It's actually pretty censorship resistant. You can create a wallet and then send Bitcoin to a different wallet, and there isn't a middleman between the two of you to stop or approve that transaction. But for most people, that's not how they're going to be using Bitcoin. Most people are going to be going to a service like Coinbase that does all the same, data collection that Chase or Bank of America would do. And then you're going to use a service like that to buy your first Bitcoin or whatever cryptocurrency, to hold it, to trade it. And these are called custodial accounts. These are accounts that custody your funds for you, your cryptocurrency for you. And then also will help you to trade it if you ever want to trade it into a different cryptocurrency or into dollars. And what that means is that for practical purposes, we've recreated the same power dynamics in cryptocurrency that we have in the traditional financial system, which means that you have a corporation that has their own policies, that has their own surveillance mechanisms, who is sitting between you and your funds, who is deciding whether or not your transactions are legitimate, and can have the same choices that a Chase or a Visa or a MasterCard would have. So basically, I don't think cryptocurrency is the solution that some people would say it is. And I think we still have to go back to, how do we get companies to do the right thing here? And how do we change the law to make it so that our financial system is more neutral and more accessible?
1: And I will ask you about precisely that in a moment. But I wanted to ask you about cash, which you also write about in your book. Now, obviously, it's not really practical in many ways for many organizations. Let's say you're organizing a campaign nationally. It's trickier to get donations in cash. I guess people can still send things to the mail, but it's a bit more complicated. And then also, you know, where you're storing it. But is cash an option, really, for those who are concerned about debanking?
0: Yeah, so cash has really helped. It fills this important role in society. It is pretty anonymous, and it is very censorship resistant. And it is also a tool that really helps the, you know, not insignificant percentage of people in the United States who, for a wide range of reasons, can't set up a bank account, right? They don't have the right identity documents, or they're not able to get to a banking institution, or they've had too many account closures or whatever. So cash really can provide this like safeguard for a lot of different reasons. But as you mentioned, really does not work very well for anything online. And it's very clunky. You know, if you're even a medium-sized business, like a dental office, something like, just managing the amount of the physical size of cash to like pay your bills and your taxes and manage your salaries and such, it would be unbelievably difficult to do that. So I also point out that cash is currently under threat. There are proposals that are active that are in the United States to eliminate or really reduce the amount of cash in society. There are proposals to remove from circulation everything over a $20 bill, and eventually including $20 bills, and eventually to even take small bills and turn them into like clunky tokens, and instead push everybody to use debit cards, which are tracked, which have far more controls, which are just really different. And the impetus behind this is in part to cut back on, you know, money laundering or people using cash for illegal purposes. But the impact would be for everyone. It wouldn't be just people who are engaged in illegal activity, but all of us would be pushed into these systems that are far more tracked and controlled by companies. So less than a savior, I kind of saw cash as something that needed to be saved, right? It's something that we should be working to preserve for future generations, that they too can have, you know, $20 bills.
1: Well, you are the co-founder of the Freedom of the Press Foundation, and I wonder if you can describe the work that it does and how it was envisioned as a way of, you know, not answering all of the questions around, say, regulation of the banking system, around these questions of financial censorship, but a stopgap for moments of crisis, which, as you've been describing, you know, many activists, groups, or individuals have encountered.
0: Freedom of the Press Foundation is a nonprofit that we got started in 2012 in response to the banking blockade against WikiLeaks. And we're a nonprofit dedicated to journalism and the First Amendment. And we were designed to be very nimble and very I would say, risk tolerant. And we got set up originally with a crowdfunding campaign that supported a range of fantastic investigative journalistic institutions, including WikiLeaks. And at the time, we really didn't know if we would last more than a week or if we too would face a financial blockade. But in fact, we were able to run that campaign and other campaigns and provide a bridge of resources to WikiLeaks until the financial blockade against them was removed. And then today we do a ton of different work, including our Press Freedom Tracker, which tracks every attack on a journalist in the United States for the last 6 years and does an investigation into it and what's happening and then produces reports on that. So they do fantastic work. And half of the proceeds of my book, Transaction Denied, go to benefit Freedom of the Press Foundation.
1: It's hard to imagine that the state right now would be an ally in preventing bank censorship. But ideally, what sort of regulations could be implemented, let's just say, starting at the level of the state itself, the state, you know, usually silently pressuring or jawboning financial institutions to target and censor people through the banking system?
0: Well, I think the very first thing we need is the government to have a policy for itself of not trying to lean on financial institutions to engage in censorship that and silence or punish speakers that the government disagrees with, that this is a tool that should not be used by government regulators at all, because we can see that financial institutions don't do a good job executing on it. And also, it's just the wrong way to go about regulating speech. So that's the first thing. And then the second thing after that is far more transparency. We need laws to help us figure out what these financial companies are doing, how many accounts they're shutting down, and to provide mechanisms for appealing decisions that they make. I paint a picture in my book of all of these different people, including many people who have done nothing wrong, who inadvertently get swept up in like a so-called terms of service violation for something like journalism, and then they don't have a way to appeal that decision and get their financial accounts put back into place. And so we need better systems of appeal and better transparency, both to the individual consumer and to the public at large. And then I think we need a larger conversation about what does our banking system look like right now. Our laws really make it very easy for financial institutions to cut off accounts for people, and it doesn't have any incentives in place to help them keep those accounts open. But if we want a neutral and accessible banking system, we really need to turn it the other direction. We need to make it so that financial institutions are incentivized to keep accounts open and can face consequences for closing those accounts, including private right of action, so that if your account gets closed, you can go to that company and sue it and say, you did something wrong. I have been harmed by this. And I'm, you know, you're going to have to face consequences for shutting off my account.
1: How do you feel about the state of media coverage of these questions? You know, we now are seeing things with different entities passing on, you know, credit card information to the state. There's all sorts of surveillance and targeting that is taking place. But how do you feel about the media coverage so far of what's going on, kind of connecting the dots and making clear what financial institutions are doing is not just sort of random, but there's actually a pattern one can see?
0: I would say that journalists who've been in this space, you know, talking about technology issues, covering financial institutions, covering speech online, I think they're actually pretty nuanced and have a pretty good grasp of it. Where I'd say the conversation is missing is, first of all, within financial institutions. I think within financial institutions, there is a disconnect between the policies they're enacting and the ramifications of what that's going to mean for online speech. I don't think they are really focused on the fact that there are societal implications and speech implications to choices that they're making for their bottom line. And that has really been missing from the conversation. And I also think that there are certain advocacy groups that are fighting important battles or working on something that is vital to them. And their first instinct is sometimes, well, what if we just launch a campaign to tell the financial institutions to stop doing business with the people we don't like, right? And it can be on any topic. It can be from like factory and farming to the environmental issues to women's rights. And like, what if we said, well, the people we dislike shouldn't have access to banking services? And that within activist communities, there isn't an understanding that that tool is it's not, it's more of a right, right? It's more of a, it's more about accessing society at all. And the idea that you want financial institutions to suddenly be willy-nilly deciding which community groups or which advocacy groups or which, you know, small businesses have access to financial services, it comes with a big cost, right? Because then they'll be making that decision for your own group or for future groups, right? That we can't even conceptualize now. So I think that while I've seen a grasp of the larger issue among media coverage, I haven't seen that same grasp within financial companies or within a number of advocacy communities that are hyper-focused on a particular topic and not thinking about speech and battles for speech and how that might play out in the future.
1: Right. And of course, the long history of often certain tools, if they're deployed, later being used to repress the left. Rainey Reitman, I want to thank you so much for joining me.
0: Sasha, this was fantastic. Thank you so much for having me.
1: I've been speaking with writer and civil liberties advocate Rainey Reitman. She's the author of Transaction Denied, Big Finance's Power to Punish Speech. She's co-founder of the Freedom of the Press Foundation. You can find a link to that at againstthegrain.org. You've been listening to Against the Grain. I'm Sasha Lilly. Thanks so much for listening. And please tune in again next time.

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0: And we're Teamsters and we're truck drivers and we can do anything. But the reality is the heat stroke can hit anybody and it hits fast.
1: 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On today's Labor Arts Calendar, the play Scab Muggers, a true story, tale of fighting back against sexism in the labor movement, is on stage tonight at 7 in Berkeley, California. Details and the latest labor arts news and events are available at laborheritage.org. In today's labor history, the Great Railway Strike of 1877 began in Wartensburg, West Virginia, after workers were hit with a second pay cut in 1 year. The walkout quickly spread across 17 states, prompting the federal government to deploy troops to suppress it. Today's labor quote is by Woody Guthrie, born on this date in 1912 in Okemek, Oklahoma.

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Welcome to Circumpolar Sound and Song, a 30-minute program showcasing the rich diversity of indigenous music from around the northern world. On each weekly show, we present and discuss selected traditional and contemporary music created and performed by musicians from Alaska, Canada, Greenland, Scandinavia, and Russia. Our aim is to share music from circumpolar cultures with you, sounds and melodies rarely broadcast here and perhaps anywhere else. We hope that you will enjoy and learn from what you hear. Circumpolar Sound and Song is produced for KRFS from Fairbanks, Alaska, in affiliation with the Music and Anthropology Department at the University of Alaska, Fairbanks.

Hello, and thanks for tuning in to Circumpolar Sound and Song. I'm your host for this week, David Kester. In today's show, I will be bringing you music from Kamchatka Peninsula in the Russian Far East. In fact, over the coming months, I will present a series of programs that will include a range of music from the four most common cultural traditions in Kamchatka: Itelmen, Koryak, Evin, and Russian. Today, I'll present something of a historical overview of traditional Itelmen music with a song that was written down in the middle of the 18th century, wax cylinder recordings that are over 100 years old, and more recent recordings of the song tradition that continues from those early days. The first record of Itelmen music comes from the 18th century, not long after Russians arrived and began colonization of the far eastern peninsula. Tsar Peter the Great ordered expeditions to explore the newly conquered lands, and among the explorers were two researchers, Stepan Krasheninikov and Georg Wilhelm Steller, who, in their efforts to record everything that might be of interest, wrote down songs they heard in the course of their stay. Sometime in the 1740s, Steller noted a song that was called Angich, which meant old squaw duck. It sounded something like this.

We don't, of course, have audio recordings from that time, but Steller also wrote down the words to the song in Itelmann and in German translation. In English, it translates to the following. I've lost my wife and my soul. Out of sadness, I'm going to the woods to peel off bark and eat it. And then I'm going to get up early and chase the old squaw duck from land into the sea and look around everywhere to see if I can find my true love somewhere. Curiously, not only do we have an early written record of Itelmann music going all the way back to the middle of the

18th century, but we have a very early recorded history of music from Kamchatka. And that's thanks to the Ryabushinsky expedition that took place in 1910 and 11. Actually, it started in 1909. Vladimir Yokelson, the ethnographer on the expedition, actually conducted his work in Itelman territory in 1910 and 1911. And he brought with him the latest technology at the time, a gramophone, with which he was able to record actual Itelman music. And these recordings have been, they've been stored, and they've been since replayed and recorded on magnetic tape and then eventually in digital format. And so we're fortunate to actually have these songs. The problem is that they are fairly low sound quality, as you'll hear in a moment. The first song that I'll play for you is called a Hodila. The Hodila is a traditional Itelman form for songs composed typically while out walking in the woods or berry picking on the tundra. The composer usually expresses what he or she is experiencing or thinking, much like the song that Steller wrote down in the 1740s. So this is a wax cylinder recording made in Western Kamchatka in this winter of 1910-1911.

No one has yet been able to decipher the lyrics of that song, but Itelman speakers have been working with linguists on the Yokelson recordings with some success. I want now to play one other Wax Cylinder recording from the same expedition to give you a sense of the influence of Russian musical traditions already at the time. I don't know the tune, but maybe someone listening today will recognize it and drop us a line. During the Soviet period, Itelman music, like Itelman dance, was influenced by performance standards that were taught as a part of Soviet education. While indigenous groups faced political oppression, their indigenousness was at the same time celebrated in the creative arts. The small nationalities, as they were called, were encouraged to develop musical traditions along lines that could be performed in staged concerts, at festivals, and at holiday celebrations. The song that we just heard from the pre-Soviet period would fit that performative model fairly well. There's a group of people singing together loudly. They could be performing on stage and with a large audience to hear a lively song.

and was recorded by Russian linguist Alexander Pavlovich Volodin in 1985. It was translated into Russian by Japanese linguist Chikako Ono, working with Georgi Zaporotsky, also from Moroshechnaya, but much younger generation. I won't translate all of it for you into English, but the beginning lines go like this. Ah, it's beautiful, clear weather. The sun is shining brightly. It's shining on the mountain pass. The birds are chirping loudly as they eat pine nuts in the pine thickets. It's time, my friend, to go. Time to go to Kekkonai.

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The song ends with him and his friend sitting in the sun-filled mountain pass mentioned at the beginning, listening to seagulls in the distance. The next song is also a Hodula and was composed and performed by Tatyana Yevstropovna Gutarova, who was known even in her elder years for her powerful singing voice. She was also known for being one of the few Itelmans to write literary works in the Itelman language. She composed this song as a greeting to her sister who lived in a distant village. I recorded it at her request in 1994.

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1: The next song was also written in the Itelman language by Tatiana Gutrova, but in this case with music composed by Mikhail Slobodchikov. It's sung here by Yelena Zuyeva, who does not herself speak the Itelman language, but who carefully learned the song from Tatiana Gutrova. The recording is from a CD entitled Elville Itelman Ensemble.

That was Song of the Eagle, sung by Yelena Zuyeva, a member of the Elbil Dance Ensemble. On the same CD, there is a recording of what is sometimes jokingly referred to as the Itelman National Anthem. It is a Russian folk song, the melody of which sounds much like an Itelman hodula. Most Itelmans know it in its Russian language version, Kak na zhultenki pisochik. Here it is performed in Itelman by the famous dancer and singer Boris Zhirkov.

That was the late Boris Zhirkov singing the Russian song Как на желтеньки песочек in the Itelman language. The Russian title of the song is usually translated as On Golden Sands. We'll end today's program with a look toward next month. We've been listening to historical and traditional songs, mostly in the tradition of unaccompanied solo singing known as Khodili. As I mentioned, though, there was strong support by the Soviet government for the creation of performance ensembles performing traditional music. This next song is performed by members of the Itelman ensemble called Elvil, and the song itself is called Battle of the Shamans.

You have been listening to Circumpolar Sound and Song. This show was produced for KRFF in Fairbanks, Alaska, in affiliation with the Music and Anthropology departments at the University of Alaska Fairbanks. The program's theme music was produced by Philip Glova. I'm David Kester, host of today's show on Itelman music from Kamchatka in the Russian Far East.

Whether it's weeks, months, or years old, the following broadcast is old, but we think it's still relevant. 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

Hi, I'm Richard Nelson for Encounters, a program of observations, experiences, and reflections on the world around us. 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

That's the voice of a common loon. I'm keeping company with four of these incredible birds on a remote lake in far northern Alaska on glassy, calm water on a midsummer morning. Overcast, low clouds, occasional drizzle. Oh my goodness, one of the loons just popped up right in front of the canoe and rises its body up out of the water, shows its white breast, flaps its wings, and now dipping its beak into the water, looking down 15 feet off the bow of my beautiful long red, well, actually sort of a funky long red canoe. Oh, did you hear that? That was the sound of the loon diving just off the bow. And I can see a little trail of bubbles on this silky, smooth water. Koyukon Indian people who live in this remote boreal forest country of northern Alaska have a traditional saying about someone who sings very beautifully. And it goes this way. And it means, literally translated, we say of him, his voice is like the voice of a loon that has landed on a lake. An elder from the village of Hughes on the Koyukon River, not far from where I am right now, once told me what this saying really means. He said, when a loon calls on a lake, it's the greatest sound a human can hear. And another elder once told me, the loon's call is the standard against which all other sounds are measured. Well, people from many cultures and many different backgrounds have been swept away by the beauty and the power of the common loon's voice. And the loon has come, of course, to symbolize the vast, pure, undiminished, unspoiled wildness of the North Country. Why this bird is called the common loon is a total mystery to me, because everything about this bird seems extraordinary and unparalleled. And I'll tell you what, there's no better place to hear the voice of the loon than where I am right now. Here, listen to this. What a piece of luck to be keeping company with these birds. I'm above the Arctic Circle, a little bit north of latitude 67 degrees in the Brooks Range, rugged, spectacular mountains that stretch across the far north of Alaska from the Canadian border on the east to the Arctic Ocean in the west. Oh my goodness, these four loons. I've been paddling along lazily, keeping pace with these loons for about the past 2 hours. And they've gotten so accustomed to me that I've sort of become part of the scenery for these birds. You hear that sudden kind of swirling sound? That's one of the loons diving. They're busy working along the shore of this gorgeous lake and diving intermittently. Sometimes all four of them down at once, sometimes one or two. One of them kind of lays over on its side right now, stretches its webbed foot out to the side as if it's shaking the water off. Another one just bobs up now and dipping their faces down into the water as if they're wetting their beaks. And actually what they're doing is looking down toward the bottom of the lake. We're in kind of shallow water here, looking down to see if there's something down there, a little fish, a little school of fish. Well, the lake is silky, calm water right now. And as I look off toward the other shore of a little bay that we're crossing, there's two tundra swans, brilliant white against the lush green of this lake shore. It's high summer, and everything is as lush and as green as it gets here in the boreal forest. Off to my left in the distance, I can see the peaks of the Ergetch Mountains, which are iconic mountains of the Brooks Range, spectacular spires and great rocky shining granite faces. This is everything you would dream of for a perfect setting in the wild country of the far north. I'm also in Gates of the Arctic National Park. It's the second largest of all America's national parks.
and it's certainly one of the greatest gems in the wild heritage of our planet. Now, these loons, paddling in a fairly tight group, oh, each one of them only a foot or two from the other, they're acting as if they're longtime friends, and I suspect that that's exactly the case. My friends Steve and Kay Grubus, who have spent 25 years in this part of the Brooks Range, say that loons sometimes seem to enjoy visiting, perhaps with old family members or friends. I wouldn't be surprised at all if this was a male and female. I'm quite sure of that because I started out the morning with one of them, then another one came in, and then two more showed up. And I think we have an old married couple here, and perhaps the other two loons are their offspring from perhaps last year. The lake we're on here is very deep, about 200 feet. The water's absolutely clear, and it's inhabited by the kind of fish that you would expect. Big lake trout and northern pike that you'll see suddenly bursting out from the reeds along the edge. There's a lot of other stuff in this lake that makes you think of wildness. Just off to my right, a big beaver house. And a little while ago, I saw two beavers cleaving along the waters here. And then, just a little ways off, here at the edge of the lake, there's a bunch of churned up earth, dug and excavated. And I watched last night a grizzly bear down here on the edge of the lake, digging apparently after muskrats who have little tunnel houses along the edge of the lake. I don't think it got any, but I can't be sure. Also along the shores of the lake, there's a mother black bear and three little cubs of the year. And there are also tracks of wolves and tracks of the emblematic animal of the wild north country, the wolverine, along the shore here and along the sandbars of the Alatna River. Whoa! Somebody got a little bit riled up. Did you hear that? One of the loons just took a run across the surface of the lake. Have no idea why. Toward the other loons. Everybody's settled back down now. That was a classic territorial call of the common loon, and it signals other loons to stay out of the nesting territory. It's kind of an aggressive call. Each male common loon has a distinctive yodel, and talk about a sound that fills up the entire surrounding world. Oh my goodness. This is as close as I've ever been to loons. They're just off the side of the canoe here. You can hear my paddle as I'm really trying to keep from drifting right into them. A little breeze has come up, and the two of them dive down, and the other one's looking down at them. They're obviously diving for... Oh, my goodness, I can actually see one of the loons right down under the canoe here. And I can see its neck snaking back and forth, see its big webbed feet off to the side propelling. They pump both feet at the same time rather than alternating. Oh my gosh, down in this crystal, limpid, clear water. One of those loons, and now it sort of pumps away and it's lost in the rippled, reflecting surface of the water. All four of them are now down underwater, and if I paddle a bit. Oh yeah, there's another one. I can see another one. Oh goodness, it popped up not 3 feet off the bow of the canoe, and all four of them now up. They've gotten used to me over the last couple hours, and they pay almost no attention to the canoe. That call reminds me of a time when I was sitting by the shore of a lake at the edge of the village of Huslia on the Koyukuk River, not far from here, Koyukon Indian Village. We're in the homeland of Koyukon people right now. And an old man was sitting next to me. It was a sad and quiet time for the people of Huslia because one of the most esteemed elders of that village had died, a man named Grandpa Chief Henry. And the old man I was talking to said, oh, it would be good to hear
dodzina right now. That's the common loon. Ooh, a big splash here as one of these loons again skittering across the water. And the man said, oh, it would be so good to hear dodzina, the loon, right now. We really like to hear that music, as if it would be an appropriate thing to happen in commemorating the life of the elder who had died. Around the same time, an elder woman from the village of Ruby down on the Yukon River, she walked down to that lake at the edge of the village of Huslia, and she stood there. There happened to be a pair of nesting loons on that lake, and she went down, and I can remember her so vividly. She wore a black dress and a black shawl. Very beautiful elder woman with gray hair, and she stood there by the lake, and she started to sing traditional songs that are called spring songs, and that pair of loons moved in her direction and stopped off the shore where she was singing. And they began to fill the air with their voices again and again, that same great wailing sound that we were hearing a little bit ago. What an amazing thing to see. Well, Koyukon people say that the loon's voice is not only remarkable for its beauty, but it can also give omens or signs. For example, if someone walks up to the edge of a lake like this one, and a loon dives again and again and again, and every time it dives, it gives an abrupt little yipping alarm note, as loons will sometimes do. Koyukon people say that warns of an illness or possibly even a death that the loon can foretell through the power of its spirit. For Koyukon people, the loon's remarkable voice and its beautiful plumage are tangible expressions of this bird's spiritual power, and certainly the power of these birds' beauty, evident to anyone who would open their eyes. One of the loons just jumped up from the lake, and another one, I'm sure its mate, takes off, leaving male and female loon right here. These are big birds. When you watch them swimming on the lake like this, they're the size, ooh, right smack in front of us. One of the loon comes up 10 feet off the bow of the canoe, and the two swimming toward each other right now. They're big birds, almost 3 feet long from the tip of their bill to the outstretched feet when they're flying. Good size. And the wingspan, just about 4 feet for a fully grown adult. For comparison, that's about the size of the wingspan of a Canada goose. Good-sized birds. I can see now so beautifully in this resiliently clear air the remarkable intense black color of the loon, and then the back covered with very white ivory-colored squares and spots in a striking geometric pattern. And then around their necks, both of these birds, as they're looking over their backs toward me now as I'm following, and they're both swimming slowly off toward the shore, and I'm paddling gently along behind. I can see the conspicuous white band around their neck, and when they turn, as one of them has now, I can see the white belly and chest. The male and female look exactly identical to my eyes anyway, except the male is a little bit larger. The male loon just came up right next to me, just to my right here. Koyukon villagers very rarely hunt loons. They've been more a food that people would eat if they were really short of food, especially in the spring. But occasionally I did see in someone's house the stuffed skin of a common loon, something that people were keeping to admire as an exquisite work of natural art, and perhaps I suspected as an amulet, an item that had spiritual power. Now, our common loon is highly adapted to life on, in, and under the water. Both of our loons actually are underwater right now. They're among the world's best diving birds. They can dive to at least 200 feet, so they know what they're doing under the water. A little while ago, I was watching them paddling along in the shallows as they were diving and probing around in the vegetation on the bottom. And they paddle with both legs. Their legs are located far back on the body, and their feet are webbed. Very powerful leg muscles on these birds. The leg bones, interestingly, are somewhat flattened fore and aft, so they're streamlined. That reduces the drag on the forward strokes when the loon
is swimming or diving. Imagine being adapted to that degree to life in the water. Now, most birds, here's another interesting way that loons are adapted to life in the water. Most birds have hollow bones for lightness. But in fact, many of the loon's bones are solid. They're less buoyant that way, and it's better for diving. Makes it easier for them to spend time down here under the water. Another thing they can do is they compress their feathers against their body to squeeze out the air when they're diving. Remember the trail of bubbles we saw a little while ago from one of these loons when she or he dove? They usually make very strong arching dives when they go down, and we've been hearing the sound of that occasionally as we follow them around. But they can also quietly sink down below the water, sort of like a submarine. And they'll do that when they're trying to avoid danger and not make a big splash as they dive. Loons also are very clumsy on land, as agile as they are in the water. They're not very good on shore. They shuffle along on their bellies, almost on the ground. In fact, the name loon originates from a Scandinavian root, lum, which means clumsy. In the Koyukon Indian tradition, common loons shouldn't be eaten by young people or by women of childbearing age because they will acquire the clumsiness and the slowness of the loon. Our birds have been down for quite a while, but I can see some bubbles. I think I know where they are, and following them along here in our canoe. Well, being as beautifully adapted as the loon is to life in the water makes it harder for these birds to fly. They can't burst up from the water like a lot of ducks can. You know how a mallard will, boom, erupt off the surface of the water? Loons can't do that. They need a long run, especially into the wind, in order to get airborne. So they can only live on pretty good-sized lakes. For example, this one is about a mile long and almost a mile wide. When it's calm, they got to run along the water for several hundred yards in order to get up in the air. But once the common loon is in the air, very swift flyer. During migration, they average 75 miles an hour. So once they get going, these very strong, large birds can fly very well. Oh my goodness, one of the loons came swimming right straight toward me, went almost under the bow of the canoe, and I can see it on the right side right now, pumping both of its feet, not alternately, but both at the same time, and I can see the legs reach out to the side, not underneath its body as you would expect, and the bird now snaking its neck back and forth, stops and fixes its eyes as if by keeping still, it can better see its prey, bobs up on the right side of the canoe here, and now looking down underwater again, completely unconcerned that I'm quite close to it. A little while ago, I saw one come up with something in its beak, took a picture, and then I looked at it, and by golly, it was a snail. There are a lot of snails in this lake. They'll also, while they're down there, sometimes snatch little pea-sized stones from the bottom. Loons will generally have 10 to 20 little rocks in their gizzards, and that helps to grind up the bones and the shells of their prey, like the snail shells. Now, here on the lake that they claim as their home, they'll show up as soon as the ice thaws in the springtime. Smaller lakes like this one will usually have just one pair of loons, and big ones that go on for miles and miles will sometimes have multiple pairs, each claiming its own bay or its own part of the lake. Loons will claim nesting territories, and let me tell you, they're exclusive about it. The pair on this lake, for example, will chase off any other loons that are foolish enough to land here. Loons will chase each other around, they'll attack each other, try to spear them with these beaks, grab their necks, drive the head of their enemy underwater, can even dive underneath the water and come up and kill another loon by spearing it with this powerful beak that they have. So it's not a joking matter. Loons are serious about territoriality. Loons like to build their nest right next to the water, then they don't have to struggle to walk on land. They prefer their nest to be surrounded by water, built on a little island or on top of a muskrat house that's surrounded by water. Any place that makes them feel safe, maybe on a mat of vegetation, where they can get away from predators like gulls, ravens, mink, foxes that will eat their eggs if they can find them.
Well, if all goes well, about a month after loons lay their eggs, their unthinkably cute little downy chicks are hatched. And those little chicks, you'll sometimes see them, if you're lucky, riding on the back of one of their parents. They like to snuggle down under the wing that covers them up, keeps them warm, keeps them safe from any predators. Predators like the great big pike that live in these lakes, like the peregrine falcons silhouetted against the sky on top of this very sheer mountain at the edge of the lake. Eagles, gulls can also be a danger to loon chicks. The little birds will grow slowly. It takes about 3 months before they're big enough to start diving and flying on their own. So there's a long period of dependency. It's not until late summer that the young loons can get along by themselves. Oh my goodness, listen. There it is again, the classic sound of a loon calling on a wilderness lake. They're most vocal, these birds, in the early summer when they're mating and establishing their territories, but they'll keep calling all the way through the summer and sometimes into the early fall. They'll call any time, but they especially like to call in the middle of the night. Now, you have to remember, middle of the night here north of the Arctic Circle means it's just not as bright as it is during the middle of the day. After all, this is the land of the midnight sun. It never gets anything like dark here at this time of year. Now, the common loon has several different calls, and I've been recording these over recent days. One is the tremolo, or the laughing call. It sounds sort of like crazy laughter. It's one people like to try to imitate. And that wavering, quavering, laughing call can mean alarm, it can mean annoyance, or it can just be a kind of a greeting. It gave rise, that laughing call, to the expression crazy as a loon, or loony, because it does kind of sound like a demented, maniacal laugh. So that's the tremolo, or laughing call, of the common loon. Now, under the best of circumstances, it's estimated that common loons can live 15 to 30 years. And so Stephen K. Grubus, who have been staying here along this lake for 25 years, do believe that it may in fact be this very same pair of loons that they've kept company with every summer since they came here 25 years ago. But that's under the best of circumstances, a longevity perhaps up to 30 years. But today, circumstances are definitely not always the best for our common loon. Loons have vanished from lots of areas where they formerly nested, especially southern Canada and the Midwestern and Eastern United States. Many causes for the disappearance or the scarcity of loons in those more settled parts of North America. Loons will stop nesting because of development or pollution along northern lake shores. Mercury, for example, accumulates in the fish in lakes down, especially in the lower 48 states. And loons will die after eating fish that's been polluted with mercury. Loons will also abandon their nests or their eggs because of boat traffic and other human disturbances. It's extremely important to keep motorboats and to keep people away from the nests and from swimming loon chicks. In fact, the wake of a boat can drown a little loon chick out there on lakes. So they're extremely vulnerable. Now, the leading cause of loon deaths is something that you would never expect at all. Literally tons of lead fishing sinkers have accumulated on the bottoms of lakes in southern Canada and the northern United States from lost fishing gear, the little sinkers that people use. And down they go, and then the loons go down there, and they're grabbing rocks, those little rocks that they keep in their gizzards, and they mistakenly grab a lead sinker. And that very quickly kills a loon from lead poisoning. Hard thing to think about as our two loons are diving and rising just now right in front of the canoe again. Also, hundreds of loons, like our own two loons here on this northern lake today, will drown in commercial gill nets along the Atlantic and Pacific coast where they spend the winter. So there are many threats to the common loon in the more
settled parts of our world today. But I'll tell you what, I'm grateful to be able to say that the common loon is still doing really well in the remote north country of North America. It's estimated that the total world population of these birds today is about 600,000. Well, there are now many organizations that are exclusively devoted to the restoration and protection of our common loons. Well, volunteers for those loon conservation groups are doing wonderful things. They're putting nesting rafts out on the lakes. Gives the loons a safe place to incubate their eggs and raise their little chicks. They'll also put up signs for boats, slow down, stay away from the nests of these birds. And they're teaching people who live around these lakes about the loons and showing them the simple things that people can do to help the loons to survive. And imagine, everyone, of course, will gain a sort of a selfish pleasure because they get to be serenaded by these glorious voices all through the summer months. Fossils reveal that loons have been on the earth for about 70 million years. This is one of the most ancient of all the bird families anywhere on earth. And so we can know almost certainly that mammoths and mastodons and saber-toothed tigers lifted their heads to hear the voice of the loon ringing out over their ice age world. And thank goodness, the loon is still here with us. That's one of our loons calling just off the bow of our canoe. And imagine that ancestors of the Koyukon Indian people stood along the shores of ancient lakes just like this one, almost certainly this very same lake, sharing their spring songs with the loons and recognizing the power of the loon's spirit in this extraordinary, incomparable voice of the wild northern forest. Well, I'm Richard Nelson with a great big smile on my face. I want to thank you so much for your good company. And let's say a word of thanks to these birds for their incredible songs. See you next time.

0: Encounters is a production of KCAW in Sitka, Alaska. The program was written and narrated by Richard Nelson and produced by Lisa Bush with help from Holly Keene. Special consulting from Ken Fate. 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For more information about the show and how to get copies, visit us online at encountersnorth.org.
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Welcome. This is Dr. Michio Kaku, Professor of Theoretical Physics at the City College and the Graduate Center of the City University of New York, and this is Exploration. Every week on Exploration, we discuss the fascinating world of science and its impact on society. Well, in today's program, we're going to be talking about war and peace, and the price we pay for maintaining a huge nuclear arsenal. The first half of Exploration, we're going to bring on two special guests who are veterans of the nuclear weapons program, Michael Magillet and James Oskins, author of a disturbing book called Broken Arrow. In other words, the secret history of U.S. nuclear accidents. Did you know that we've dropped nuclear bombs on people's backyards? Hydrogen atomic bombs dropped on South Carolina, North Carolina, Georgia, on Greenland. You name it, we've had all sorts of different kinds of nuclear weapons accidents. And then in the second half of Exploration, we're going to bring on Michael Moore, not the filmmaker, but the peace activist, author of the book Twilight War, The Folly of U.S. Dominance. Did you know there's a secret war going on even as we speak? A war being fought in outer space in preparation for Star Wars 2.0. So we're talking about a secret war, a war that's going on between the great powers as they test anti-satellite weapons, killer satellite weapons, and all sorts of different kinds of devious weapons in outer space. And so once again, we have two parts to today's exploration. In the first part, we talk about the price of maintaining a nuclear weapons arsenal. In other words, nuclear weapons accidents, the secret history. And the second half of Exploration, we're going to talk about a twilight war, the war that's going on even as we speak in outer space.

0: Michael Machillet and James Oskins are two retired members of the military. And believe it or not, they were in charge of handling nuclear weapons, that is, atomic and hydrogen bombs capable of wiping out New York City or Los Angeles. Weapons of incredible power. And did you know that they've actually fell out of bomb bays of jets, actually landed on people's backyards in South Carolina? And did you know that they were actually snagged by a tree in North Carolina and almost were set off? Did you know that you can actually reclaim a nuclear weapon on your own? Because a nuclear weapon was dropped off the coast of Georgia. It's still there. No one yet has been able to reclaim that nuclear weapon. And did you know that we dropped several hydrogen bombs off the coast of Spain near a tourist town? It caused a mass panic and evacuation of that tourist town. And submarines had to be sent down to grab one hydrogen bomb that landed intact in the Mediterranean. The submarine Alvin, in fact, was sent down to grab that hydrogen bomb. It reached out, grabbed the hydrogen bomb, and missed. And the hydrogen bomb then tumbled on the floor of the Atlantic Ocean till it finally came to rest. Did you know there's an entire secret history of our handling of nuclear weapons? Listening to Michael Machillet and James Oskins, you would think that Butterfingers are operating our nuclear weapons arsenal. Well, to be fair, the U.S. military operates tens of thousands of nuclear weapons, especially at the height of the Cold War, and the Russians did too. They had their share of nuclear weapons accidents. In fact, some of their nuclear weapons accidents were even greater than the nuclear accidents that we suffer here in the United States. Now, fortunately, none of these weapons detonated. However, we came very close to an accidental detonation in North Carolina. Goldsboro, North Carolina was almost wiped out the face of the earth when a hydrogen bomb was snagged by a tree as it fell out of the bomb bay of a jet, landed on a tree, snagged by its parachute, and luckily the safeties did not go off. Otherwise, literally, we would have lost Goldsboro, North Carolina. So listen to the secret history of nuclear weapons. And let's hope and pray that none of our nuclear weapons accidentally goes off. The first question for you, Mike, is how did you get interested in the whole concept of nuclear weapons accidents?
1: Well, I was a nuclear weapons specialist in the Air Force from 1980 to 1995, and I retired in 95. And during most of my time in service, I had a big interest in the history of our career field. And after I got out, I decided I was going to create a web page and research some of the history. And in the process, I learned, of course, you know, a lot of this stuff wasn't public, and we had to do a lot of digging. And in the course of my research, we discovered that there were three Air Force specialty codes,

0: in the nuclear weapons career field, there is mechanical assembly, there is electronics, and there is nuclear components. And Jim happened to be a person who worked on the nuclear components, and he knew a chief master sergeant that I knew overseas. So from that point on, we're doing research for our website. We decided, well, why don't we write a book about Broken Arrows? Because we knew there's a lot of information coming into the public domain. And from that point on, we spent several years gathering information, requesting information, and the end result, of course, is our book, Broken Arrow, The Declassified History of U.S. Nuclear Weapons Accidents.
1: Okay, and Jim, precisely how did you obtain this information?
2: Through a lot of correspondence with different government agencies. The information is not held by a single agency, unfortunately. We've contacted the Defense Threat Reduction Agency, the National Nuclear Security Administration, Department of Energy, Air Force Safety Command, Air Force Historical Research Agency, the National Archives, Department of Energy Nevada, U.S. Navy, U.S. Air Force, U.S. Army. A lot of correspondence and a lot of patience.
1: Okay, now let's get right into the whole concept of Broken Arrow. Some of these incidences have, in fact, gone into the public domain, but in a very sketchy way. You guys have compiled the largest and most complete set of information concerning these incidences. However, when I spoke in South Carolina once, people gave me some news clippings of what happens in 1958. It was Mars Bluff, Florence, South Carolina. A B-47 bomber dropped an atomic bomb on the Gregg family. The Gregg family heard this explosion. They went outside. The woodshed was blown apart. And later, the military came in and paid them off to keep their mouths shut about that incident and, of course, to pay for some of the damage. And they also came in to bulldoze some of the soil. However, you got the goods. I just have some newspaper clippings. What actually happened in 1958 in Florence, South Carolina? Mike.
0: There was a B-47 aircraft that was flying at approximately 35,000 to 40,000 feet. And what apparently happened is one of the crew members, the aircraft was either carrying a Mark 6 bomb or we believe a... possibly a Mark 36 bomb.
1: And how does that compare with the Hiroshima bomb, by the way?
0: It was the Mark 6 basically was an improved Fat Man bomb.
1: Like the Nagasaki bomb?
0: Yes, a large implosion weapon. Basically an improved version of the Fat Man and the Mark 4. Or it could have been a Mark 36 early thermonuclear weapon, which required, of course, a capsule of nuclear weapons material. And during that time frame, of course, they kept the capsule separate in the crew compartment. We know that there was an inadvertent release, as they put it in the documentation. And, of course, the weapon dropped and impacted with the ground. And, when, of course, that happened to have about 5,000 pounds of high explosive.
1: Now, it was the conventional explosive that detonated, right? We should make that clear. There's been no accidental nuclear detonation ever. But
0: correct.
1: This was the conventional explosive that detonated.
0: Right. The early fission weapons and the early thermonuclear bombs had what was called a capsule, and this is kept separate until immediately before strike, or either a crew member had to go in and manually insert the nuclear material in the case of the Mark VI, or in the case of, say, later early thermonuclear types, it was already installed, but there's an electromechanical mechanism, a screwjack mechanism, to put it in. That the bomb commander could, just flick a switch. And, of course, now you mentioned, of course, the apparent lack of radiation. It is pretty interesting because those early bombs do contain a quantity of natural uranium in the tamper. So, yeah, there probably was some radioactive, real slight radioactive contamination, but the problem, I think, is it was in a swampy area, and in the case of, you mentioned Thule, when you have, like, water and, residual contaminants around, the survey instruments don't pick this material up.
1: Okay, and Jim, tell us a little bit about the cleanup operation.

0: worked on a lot of that. It's not very hazardous unless you ingest it. As far as cleanup goes, there's not much to it. The high explosive was more or less fragmented that. Just leaving it on the surface, basically, to be scooped up.
1: Now, it was mentioned that the bomb might have been an improved Nagasaki bomb. The Nagasaki bomb was a plutonium bomb. Plutonium is the most toxic chemical known to science. So is it conceivable that plutonium rather than uranium was released in that incident in 1958 in South Carolina?
0: No.
1: And how's that?
0: Plutonium would have been contained in the capsule.
1: Mm-hmm.
0: And the capsule was not inserted. The capsule was not on board the aircraft at the time.
1: Uh-huh. So it was not fully loaded then when the bomb was dropped?
0: No, it was not.
1: So there was no danger of a real detonation taking place, but it was a broken arrow?
0: No, there was not.
1: I see. Okay. Now let's move on. You'd think that the military would have learned its lesson dropping atomic bombs on people's backyards. Let's now talk about Goldsboro, North Carolina, where several hydrogen bombs apparently were dropped, according to the press reports. According to the press reports, every hydrogen bomb has safeties on them, four or five safeties. And all but one of the safeties on one of the hydrogen bombs was set off when its parachute was snagged on a tree, causing a jolt. And the jolt almost accidentally set off that hydrogen bomb, according to press reports. Secretary of Defense Robert McNamara indirectly referred to that incident, stating in public that there was one incident where we came very close to an accidental detonation of a nuclear weapon on the United States. Now, these are, of course, published reports. Tell us now what actually happened, Mike.
2: Well, the aircraft was flying an airborne alert mission. It was a B-52, and I believe that one was a breakup in midair. And what happened was the aircraft, the weapons, the Mark 39 weapons inside the aircraft were locked in the U-2 locking mechanism. Basically, it was like a bicycle chain that wrapped around the weapon and held the weapon in the bomb bay. It was a rather primitive system, but I guess it worked under the circumstances. The aircraft broke up in flight. And in the process of it, you know, catching fire and breaking up and spinning out of control, the weapons were torn free from the bomb bay. And in the process, of course, the bomb rack separated from the shackle and the weapon, and of course it pulled the arming rod. Now, there's no electrical power applied to the weapon, but in the early days, in the early weapons, once you pulled, say, an arming rod, it activated a low-voltage thermal battery. And that started the chain of events. One of the weapons, of course, fell with a parachute, which is, I guess, pretty fortunate because it was recovered intact. And that's the weapon that they recovered with the parachute that's in the famous picture. Now, the other weapon fell free fall, and there's a number of the mechanisms that, of course, were activated. Of course, as we mentioned, the arming wires were pulled, a pulse generator was activated. There's a number of other components, explosive actuators. There were timers, safety timers that have to run before other components are armed or activated. For example, there's barrel switches, there's inertial switches, high voltage thermal battery. And the final steps, of course, to detonate a weapon is, of course, you have to, what we call the X unit or the fire set has to be armed. And, of course, there's other components that are required to fire a nuclear weapon. For example, there's what's called a tritium reservoir. It contains a tritium deuterium gas, which is injected into the hollow pit of the weapon before it actually detonates. So there are still a number of steps that the weapon had to go through before it was, could detonate in the nuclear sense. We mentioned the freefall weapon. That weapon fell to Earth, and it actually penetrated into the ground. It was basically, of course, destroyed, a telescope within itself, and the secondary actually separated. In that case, the secondary, they estimate, probably went down about another 75 feet or so. They excavated the area. During the excavation, they actually recovered some of these components. And in the course of doing so, they recovered the arming switch. And it was destroyed when it hit the Earth, but they thought at first that the arming switch had armed. Now, of course, that would be a great matter of concern. And Jim and I have gone through the reports, and we determined that there is actually another arming switch that had to be activated before final arming and firing. That was called the trajectory arming switch. And they actually, in documentation, they actually noted that there is probably a need for a trajectory arming switch for nuclear safety.
1: Okay.
2: But you did mention that there was a lot of concern, and it was a serious incident. That can't be denied. I mean, it was a wake-up call as far as nuclear safety went.
1: Okay. So, Jim, now, could you summarize for us safeties? How many safeties, like a safety on a gun, how many safeties are there on a hydrogen bomb that you have to activate in order for the thing to detonate? And in this incident, exactly how close did we come to setting off all these safeties?
0: It depends actually on the weapon and when it was manufactured, the age and the development of the technology. There's probably on that Mark 39, I believe there were 7 safeties.
1: Mm-hmm.
0: 2 of which did not arm. So there actually was little possibility that it would have detonated nuclearly.
1: So, in other words, there were about 7 safeties. 5 of them were set off, but 2 of them held, and that prevented any possibility of an accidental detonation. Is that right?
0: Yes.
1: Mm-hmm.
0: Yes, it functioned as designed.
1: Uh-huh. And what did the military learn after that? This is probably the closest we've ever come, right, to an actual detonation?
0: That we know of, yeah.
1: Mm-hmm. Okay, now let's move on to 1966. This time we're going to go to Spain in an incident that was widely reported in the European press. This time 4 hydrogen bombs fell out of the bomb bay when there was a KC-135 refueling tanker that collided with the military weapon. 4 hydrogen bombs fell out. 3 landed on this tourist town, and 1 landed in the Mediterranean. And it caused mass panic, mass evacuation, widespread coverage in the European press because there was a live hydrogen warhead sitting in the Mediterranean. And according to press reports, the military then sent the Alvin submarine, which is very famous because the Alvin submarine also went down to the Titanic and took those incredible pictures of the Titanic. The Alvin submarine reached out, located the 4th hydrogen bomb, reached out with its grappling hooks, grabbed the weapon, and missed. As a consequence, the bomb tumbled further into the Mediterranean, causing even more panic in this tourist town. Meanwhile, the military came in with trucks and began to cart off all the radioactive materials. One bomb had completely broken open and released its plutonium. Now, these are the press reports. Tell us now what actually happened. Mike.
2: Well, I guess the press is pretty much spot on when they're discussing, the incident in general. But, of course, we have the classified documentation that discusses basically what happened to every single individual weapon. For example, you mentioned that, of course, the one weapon that fell into the Mediterranean, and of course, that was recovered after, I think, 2 months or more. That's interesting because I read a post-mortem report on that, and even at that depth, the seawater did manage to penetrate all into the weapon components and soak the high explosives and everything. So basically, the weapon, couldn't have detonated. It was basically inerted in an explosive sense. The other weapons, of course, 2 weapons did land on the Spanish soil, and there was some plutonium contamination, and it was, of course, a very serious accident. We have reports of that that we're going to put in our next book. Basically, of course, we're going to expand on a lot of the accidents and introduce some new accidents, but Yeah, there's a lot of interesting stuff. I guess we can discuss on Palomares. In fact, one of my friends up in Montana was actually involved in that accident. He was flying he was the pilot of a KC-135, and he got a message to switch lead aircraft during the refueling. So that's a rather strange incident there.
1: And Jim, could you elaborate on the cleanup operation? According to press reports, of course, widely covered in the European press. In fact, there's even a book about the Palomares incident. Many trucks had to come in to cart off large quantities of radioactive soil. Any comments?
0: Yes, that's true. There was a lot of, since two weapons detonated on impact with the soil, the high explosive in them detonated. Those weapons did contain a measure of plutonium, which, of course, is more hazardous than depleted uranium. And that's basically what they were cleaning up. I believe there were some tomato patches that were involved, a lot of people. Basically, the material was, topsoil was scooped off, put into containers, and sent back to the States and buried.
1: And as I understand, correct me if I'm wrong, that fourth hydrogen bomb that fell into the Mediterranean that was reclaimed by the Alvin submarine is on display. In fact, I visited it. It's in the Albuquerque Atomic Museum. And as I understand, it has a dent in the front part of the bomb when the bomb impacted. And I believe it's on the cover of your book. Is that true?
0: Yes it is. Yeah. The dent actually is in the material. It's a honeycomb material that's designed to absorb impact. And there's no bomb components actually involved in that area of the weapon.
1: Mm-hmm.
0: That was simply honeycomb material that collapsed.
1: Okay, now let's move on. We talked about South Carolina, North Carolina, Palomares, and now let's talk about Greenland, just 2 years after the famous Palomares incident. This time we dropped atomic bombs on the ice in Thule, Greenland, and had to send in Huskies and other kinds of elaborate equipment to reclaim radioactive ice. Well, that's according to the press reports. Tell us now, Mike, what really happened in 1968 in Greenland.
2: Well, we had a B-52 from Plattsburgh Air Force Base, which I used to be stationed at, but of course not during that time frame. It was flying an airborne alert mission, and they had a fire in the cockpit, and they couldn't put the fire out. And they decided to head for Thule and hopefully make an emergency landing. Well, the situation degraded very quickly, and smoke was in the cockpit. The crew flew over the base. Actually, they actually flew over the base and ejected, and the aircraft kept flying for a little bit, and it started a turn. And approximately 7 miles from the base on the sea ice, the aircraft impacted. And we found some documents that indicate that the aircraft probably hit the sea ice at going over 600 knots, which I believe is approximately about 660 miles an hour. And in that case, in the weapons it was carrying four thermonuclear weapons in what we call a clip-in. And at that speed, I don't believe there's no chance at all that any weapon could survive an impact with a high explosive. Now, we do know from reading the documentation that I'd say with 100% reliability, all four weapons were destroyed. We know that from reading the documentation that they recovered four tritium reservoirs almost 2 miles from the point of impact. And like I mentioned before, you had that aircraft come in at that speed, bam, hit the sea ice at the, I don't know the down angle it was, but we know it was coming down pretty quick and at a steep angle, and we all know the force and physics involved when you hit something, you know, like you throw a football or a basketball on the ground, it's going to ricochet off, and that's exactly what those bomb components did. Now, there was some concern, of course, about maybe a weapon that maybe sunk through the ice or weapons. They actually released that in some press releases. And, of course, given their experience in Spain, I don't think that would have presented a problem recovering any weapons that were under the sea ice at the time, because the depth of Volstenholme Bay was approximately 800 feet. But we do do know, of course, we've actually reviewed all the message traffic that they declassified several years ago. It's about 300 pages, and they list all the components. We've actually got to have a chart in our new book that's going to list all the weapon components. It's all unclassified. So we can say with 100% surety that all four bombs were in fact destroyed. So there's no missing nuclear weapon in Thule.
1: Okay, Jim, any more comments about this mess in Thule, Greenland? I'm sure the Greenland government wasn't too happy about the fact that they had all this radioactive ice. But any comments?
0: The key comment is, I think, the fact that even though the four weapons sustained a huge impact, they did not detonate nuclearly. There was no nuclear detonation. They were actually in a safe condition when the aircraft crashed. And the radioactivity was spread based on the detonation of the explosive in the weapon. And it did take quite a while to clean it up. I mean, they were working in conditions of minus 50 degrees in the dark. The Danes were concerned, but I don't think they were panicked about it. I don't remember reading anything to that effect.

Well, that concludes the first part of Exploration. Our special guests were Michael Magillet and James Oskins, two former military men who wrote the book Broken Arrow about the secret history of top-secret classified nuclear weapons accidents. And then in the second half of Exploration, we're going to bring on Michael Moore, the peace activist, who'll talk about the Twilight War in outer space, the war that's going on even as we speak, a secret war. In other words, Star Wars 2.0 being fought secretly among the great powers. And again, this is Dr. Michio Kaku. This is Exploration. Stay tuned for the second half of Exploration.

Welcome. This is Dr. Michio Kaku, Professor of Theoretical Physics, and this is the second half of Exploration. In the first half of Exploration, we brought on two former military men involved with handling our top-secret nuclear weapons stockpile. They're authors of the book Broken Arrow. In other words, the secret history of nuclear weapons accidents. When we drop nuclear weapons into the Atlantic Ocean, into South Carolina, North Carolina, Georgia, we drop nuclear bombs literally on people's backyards. And now in the second half of Exploration, we're going to talk about a secret war, a twilight war, a war that's going on even as we speak in outer space. In other words, Star Wars 2.0. With us today is Michael Moore, not the filmmaker, but the peace activist. He's the author of the book Twilight War, The Folly of U.S. Space Dominance. So we're going to talk about the effort to control outer space, the twilight war, that's going on even as we speak.

0: Now I'd like to bring on our special guest today. We're very delighted to have with us Michael Moore, not the filmmaker, but the weapons analyst, author of the book Twilight War, The Folly of U.S. Space Dominance. You know, the United States bombed the moon. Does it have military value? Well, not really. However, there's a larger question, and that is in the future. In the future, nations will see space as a military asset. We saw that during the Gulf War crises. And then the question is, what steps, what secret steps are nations making right now, even as we speak, to prepare for a possible war in outer space? A war that could wipe out satellites. It could cause a tremendous collapse of the industrial infrastructure as power lines go out, communications go blank, the internet is stopped. It could cause all sorts of havoc if we have a war in outer space. So with us once again is Michael Moore. The book is called Twilight War, The Folly of U.S. Space Dominance. The first question for you is, how did you first get interested in peace and disarmament issues?
1: I've been interested in peace and disarmament issues all my adult life, and certainly after we had children, it became a more personal thing to me. I've always thought nuclear weapons were clearly immoral, and that goes back to the 1950s.
0: And tell us about your involvement with the Bulletin of Atomic Scientists.
1: But I became editor in 1991 and retired in 2000, and that was the end of the Cold War. Our circulation was slipping, and I told the board at my first board meeting we should be overjoyed that our circulation was slipping because that meant the nuclear threat was waning. But I got involved because I wanted to do whatever I could to ensure that nuclear weapons were never again used.
0: Okay. Now, most Americans don't know that there is a very fierce competition to dominate outer space. They heard about the Chinese test that took place several months ago, and many analysts were outraged that thousands of pieces of debris are now in orbit around the Earth as a consequence of the Chinese test. So first of all, tell us a little bit about the Chinese test.
1: Well, it was a test in January of last year. And they smashed an alien weather satellite, a Chinese weather satellite, with a so-called kinetic kill weapon, which means they just ran into it, smashed it into many, many thousands of pieces. It replicated a test in a rough kind of way that we conducted in 1985. The Chinese test is interesting because the Chinese have wanted us, meaning the United States and the rest of the world, to negotiate a new outer space treaty that would prevent any kind of conflict in space and weapons in space and space-related weapons on the ground and so on. And we have dismissed that. Every time the Chinese have brought it up, we have dismissed the idea. And I regard it as a shot across the bow. The Chinese were saying, if you intend to dominate space, we're going to challenge you. But the Chinese would rather negotiate a treaty.
0: Okay. Now let's say a few things about the past, because most people were caught flat-footed when the Chinese test took place, not realizing that there's a long history of this going all the way back to the beginning of the space age. So isn't it true that even with the launching of Sputnik back in 57, there were voices talking about a potential war in outer space?
1: Oh, absolutely. And President Eisenhower anticipated this kind of thing as early as 1955. And established a space for peaceful purposes policy for the United States because he did not want to see the Cold War extended into space. He thought that would be very dangerous. Then after Sputnik, a lot of people criticized Eisenhower for being flat-footed on this issue. Actually, he wasn't. But he was widely criticized. Even his own chief of staff of the Air Force, Thomas Dresser White, argued publicly in February of 1958 that control of space should be the goal of all Americans. But Eisenhower resisted that idea. He did not want to be the first president to militarize space. He did not want to see the Cold War go into space. And that policy was followed by Kennedy and Johnson and eventually became the Outer Space Treaty of 1967, an international treaty that is still in force.
0: But isn't it true that even during that period of time, the United States was in fact building killer satellite systems and in fact had an operational system based in the Pacific with Thor missiles that actually detonated hydrogen bombs in outer space?
1: It's true that the United States research systems and the Soviet Union was very aggressive when it came to space. The Soviet Union, until the Outer Space Treaty, was testing various systems. The Soviet Union was even talking about putting hydrogen bombs in space or in suborbital space. There were two different systems they were talking about. And the United States was reactive in that respect. We did have a Thor system with a hydrogen bomb warhead that was to be used as an anti-satellite system. But it was a very limited system. We could launch two Thors, which wouldn't have made any real difference. And then the system was activated, but in a very clumsy kind of way. It was clear to everybody that we didn't want to use it. Nobody really wanted to use it. Then later on, we did test nuclear weapons in space, and one, the so-called Starfish Prime test, knocked out the electrical service in parts of Hawaii, and it killed a few satellites of other nations, and we realized that exploding nuclear weapons in space was not a good idea.
0: And isn't it true that Robert McNamara began to be a little bit skeptical about shooting hydrogen bombs in outer space because it would create an electromagnetic pulse? In fact, wasn't this the first time we've ever seen an electromagnetic pulse in action that could wipe out our own communication systems?
1: You're absolutely right. The electromagnetic pulse was perceived as very dangerous to our systems and to other kinds of systems, military and civilian.
0: And didn't Robert McNamara actually go ahead and try to deploy a anti-ballistic missile system called the Sprint, which never became fully operational and wasted billions of dollars?
1: He did. He was very skeptical of it. He was pushed into it by hardliners on the right, and it was viewed as a Chinese, anti-Chinese system. It was pretty well understood by then that we could not defeat a Soviet attack, but we believed that the Chinese would someday have missiles, and then this system would at least defeat a small Chinese attack. But it was only operational for a few months, and billions of dollars were spent. It was not popular with anybody except the aerospace industry and certain senators and congressmen.
0: Okay, so we went through the 60s and 70s, and then in the 80s, President Ronald Reagan changes the whole landscape by talking about Star Wars, and people were talking about Buck Rogers-type laser particle beam accelerators in outer space, zapping things from outer space. What happened to the original Buck Rogers schemes?
1: Well, the Ronald Reagan Star Wars scheme was kind of fantastical. He was sold on it by Edward Teller and some other people, and it was viewed as an anti-ballistic missile system, and we would have ballistic missile systems in space. We would have battle stars in space and so on and so forth. It was a kind of a crazy thing. I have to say Ronald Reagan was far-reaching in one way. He believed that the MAD system of mutual destruction was literally mad. He wanted to get rid of nuclear weapons, and he believed that the Star Wars system would do that. Meanwhile, there were people on his staff and in his administration. He viewed it as a way of advancing space control. If we had anti-ballistic missile systems, we could also have anti-satellite systems, and we could control space. But it just wasn't technically possible then. It may be technically possible now to hit satellites from space. It still isn't possible to hit ballistic missiles, in my opinion.
0: Now, if you do, in fact, have a Star Wars shield, isn't that also a potential first strike weapon? President Richard Nixon used this analogy. Nixon said, if you have two gladiators, the first gladiator strikes first, disarming most of the enemy's ability, and then you have a shield to absorb a weakened second strike from the second gladiator. So in some sense, this system is not only a defensive system, it's also an offensive first strike system, right?
1: You're right about that. Almost any defensive system of that kind can be viewed as part of a first strike system. And that's very dangerous. It's unstable. And that's why a lot of military people actually oppose these kinds of systems because of the dangers of being viewed as a first strike system. The people who push it most ardently tend to be civilians, people who have never been in war, don't understand war, and who have hardline ideology.
0: Okay, so in the 80s came the big disappointment that Ronald Reagan's great schemes violated the known laws of physics and the known laws of technology. However, in the 90s, isn't it true that the United States kept on going with a limited off-the-shelf Star Wars system, shooting a bullet with another bullet over the Pacific?
1: It's true that in the 90s we continued these systems, but mainly after the fall of the Soviet Union, a new paradigm emerged, which had the support of a lot of military people as well as hardline civilian people. It went like this. The Cold War had been very dangerous to both the United States and the Soviet Union. We should not permit another existential threat to the United States. Therefore, the way to do that was to be overwhelmingly militarily dominant on land, at sea, in the air, and in space. I'm very concerned about the space end of that, because the idea that space should be reserved for peaceful purposes is part of international law. But during the 90s, great progress was made in developing the doctrine for space control and even the hardware to exercise space control.
0: Okay, now take us to the present. Take us to the present in the sense of what are the capabilities of the United States, Russia, and China vis-a-vis space weapons? What's the state of the art today?
1: Well, the state of the art is this. The United States is many, many, many, many years ahead of China and the United and Russia in terms of being able to control space with anti-satellite weapons. We are working on several techniques. The most important, really, is small robotic satellites that can be launched into space and seek and find and rendezvous with any satellite we want them to. And, of course, if you can rendezvous with another satellite, then you can do damaging things to it. We call these robotic satellites peaceful in that they could service future American satellites. But you can call that peaceful if you want. But if you can come up to another satellite and service it, you can also destroy it or damage it. We're very far along in these programs. We're also working on a ground-based laser system that could damage or possibly even destroy satellites of other nations in space.
0: And in fact, wasn't there a Star Wars test, 10 years ago, where the space shuttle was supposed to intercept a laser beam from the planet Earth? However, they misread inches and meters. And as a consequence of that, the media picked up on it. Because we misread meters and inches, the space shuttle oriented itself toward outer space rather than toward the Earth. And as a consequence, the Star Wars test failed. But isn't it true, therefore, that we are using the space shuttle to test space weapons in the sense that we shoot lasers, very low-power lasers, at the space shuttle?
1: Well, I wouldn't call those weapons tests. We are researching lasers, and in fact, we illuminated a satellite in 1997 with a low-power laser. But we are working on the technology, but the main thing we're working on are these robotic small satellites, because they have the potential for doing almost anything we want to in space. They have the potential for hitting targets in low Earth orbit, which are just a few hundred miles above the Earth, or in higher orbits, many thousands of miles above the Earth. That's where the big threat is right now, and other countries understand this. They're very very keen on developing a treaty that would stop the development of such weapons.
0: Now, isn't it true that smaller nations like India, being outgunned and being overwhelmed by U.S. technology, have issued some dark threats that they may launch what is called a keg of nails? A keg of nails would be a barrel of nails with gunpowder inside, very low tech. You simply detonate it in outer space, and since most satellites are European and U.S. satellites, these nails then basically wipe out a good chunk of U.S. systems.
1: That's one of the ultimate nightmares in the space business. It's very easy to destroy a satellite, any kind of satellite of any size, by by putting debris, pellets, gravel, nails, whatever, in the orbital path. And then that idea has been around for at least 40 years. And it's a terrible thing if you do that. And if you do several of those, you could drain the space almost forever.
0: Now, the question is, who would suffer the most if there is a showdown in outer space? The Chinese have an expression, never pick up a rock, only to drop it on your own feet. Now that the United States is reaching for superiority in outer space, the question is, will it drop it on its own feet? So who would suffer the most if war breaks out in space?
1: Well, you're getting to the heart of an important issue, a dispute between a lot of high-level military people, mainly in the Air Force, and civilian hardliners. The high-level military people in the Air Force tend to argue we have the most to lose, meaning the United States. About 850 active satellites are in orbit, and about half of those, a little bit more than half, are American. So if we ever had a conflict in space, we would stand the risk of losing many, many, many of our own satellites. So the argument, and I've heard this from colonels and generals, the argument is, why are we being so belligerent in our space policy? Why are we using rhetoric and developing hardware that might start another arms race? Because if the arms race ever turns into a conflict, we do have a lot to lose.
0: Now, if you have two gunfighters about to shoot it out at OK Corral, and one gunfighter grabs sand and throws sand in the enemy's eyes, blinding the enemy, that's like space war, in which case the blinded gunfighter then shoots randomly in all directions. So if it does come to space war, not only do we have all the space debris in outer space, but won't the blinded enemies basically fire randomly and create even more havoc?
1: Well, that's another important argument. War games have borne this out, that if we play a war game, and if we, as you put it, blind the other side by damaging their satellite, there's going to be retaliation. It's going to be much more random than it would have been. There's a real split here between hardliners, neoconservatives, triumphalists on the one side, and fairly sober military people on the other side.
0: Now, Vladimir Putin has basically gone ballistic over the Star Wars anti-missile system being based in Eastern Europe. Even though the United States has tried to reassure it that it's basically to be used against Iran and, quote, rogue nations, the Russians are fuming that it's basically in their sphere of influence. So tell us what's happening now in Europe.
1: Well, you know, we are talking about having two facilities in Europe, and the Russians are very unhappy about that, because it would be a little bit like the Russians putting a couple of systems into Canada. I mean, it's right on their doorstep, as Canada is on ours. And if you put facilities on their doorstep, who's to say that 10 years from now that we won't use them in other ways as coercive tools against Moscow? It's a very ambiguous situation. Countries, or national leaders, look at the intentions of other countries, but they mainly look at capabilities. Intentions can change, but capabilities do not change so easily. And if one country has a lot of power in one area, they may say, we will not use it now, but 10 years from now, the intentions may change. And the Russians are very conscious of that.
0: And Putin even raised the stakes last year when he put his weapons basically on alert status and threatened Europe with nuclear retaliation. So this is really upping the stakes, right? And while in the United States there's almost no publicity around this, the Russians are fuming.
1: But they're fuming, but this alert business is rhetorical. Both countries, both the United States and Russia, have weapons on alert, and they say they're detargeted, but it's just a matter of, it would take a matter of minutes to retarget them. It's done for rhetorical effect. It's not a strategic change, in my opinion.
0: Now let's talk about China. If you read the Chinese concerns, first of all, they believe that a Star Wars system would decouple Taiwan away from mainland China. And China has said, more or less, that there's only one scenario only one scenario in which they would unleash the power of their military, and that is over Taiwan. So isn't the United States touching very sensitive areas when there is a possible decoupling of Taiwan from China, in which case China has already stated that it will go to war?
1: Well, the Chinese-Taiwan situation. Which I think has been handled very clumsily in this country. You're quite right. The Chinese will not tolerate a true independence move by Taiwan. On the other hand, the Taiwanese tend to act very independently in many areas, and we have sold them weapons for years and years and years. It's always a tense situation, and the space assets used for military purposes have accentuated this. One of the favorite war games being played in the military over here is, what if the Chinese launch a surprise attack against satellites, which are, in effect, surveilling China and Taiwan? What if they blind us? What do we do then? And this is kind of a silly scenario. The Chinese have no interest in taking on the United States militarily. They make goods for the United States. They make goods for the Western world, and they need those jobs. Meanwhile, we need the Chinese. The Chinese are buying roughly $200 billion worth of treasury notes and bonds every year. That keeps our interest rates low. We're in bed together financially, economically, so why would there be a military challenge from China? Why can't we cooperate? We're in a new century. I think the old Cold War paradigms don't work anymore.
0: Now, it's been noted that even a limited Star Wars shield might conceivably be affected not against 1,000 missiles, but against 20 missiles. And it's also been pointed out that the Chinese have approximately 20 missiles that might be able to reach California. Now, given the mathematics of the fact that even a limited Star Wars system might be affected against a full-scale Chinese attack on California, isn't that concern on the part of the Chinese?
1: It's been a concern since the 70s. Our limited, so-called limited missile defense system proposed in the 70s was advertised by McNamara as an anti-Chinese system. And war games today still look at the Chinese threat, I put threat in quotation marks, and then the anti-ballistic missile system, which we advertise as being aimed at North Korea and Iran, is viewed by very many military people and hardliners as an anti-Chinese system, as a way of hedging our bets against the so-called Chinese threat. The Chinese understand this perfectly well. Everybody in the military space business understands that it well, too. Our anti-ballistic missile system is not aimed at North Korea or Iran. It's aimed at China.
0: And let's say a few things about Iran. It was just announced yesterday that Israel, senior officials in Israel, have just announced that it appears as if an attack on Iran is inevitable. So some people say, in defense of a Star Wars-type shield and Star Wars-type funding, they say that warfare in the future will be waged from outer space, like the Persian Gulf War. Most of that was actually waged from the air rather than from the ground. So what do you say to those people who say that in order to defend Israel or in other regional conflicts, we have to dominate space?
1: Well, I say to those people that it's fantastical that aggressive moves in space are more likely to start a war than to prevent a war. More likely to start an arms race than to prevent an arms race. I believe in this century, the way forward is simply to sit down and talk and see if we can negotiate a treaty that would prevent any nation from dominating space or having the capability to control space. In fact, since 1981, delegates to the UN have voted every year since 1981 to ask the Conference on Disarmament to sit down and draft a new space treaty that would prevent an arms race in space. Every year they vote for that, and every year the United States blocks any such discussions at the Conference on Disarmament in Geneva.
0: So now let me ask you a purely hypothetical question. Let's say all the talks break down. What would a worst-case war look like in outer space?
1: Well, when you say it's the worst-case scenario, it truly is. And what it would look like, basically, would be that other countries would smash satellites with kinetic kill weapons. We might not smash satellites. We might use other methods of damaging or destroying satellites of other nations. But in any event, you're going to end up with a lot of debris in space, in low Earth orbit space. And if you do that, you're likely to render space useless for any purpose for many hundreds of years, if not thousands of years. If you create a lot of debris in space, and already we have nearly 18,000 pieces bigger than my fist circling the Earth, and those are big enough to destroy any satellite, including the space station. If you create enough debris in low Earth orbit, you make space unusable. That means you can't replace communication satellites and global positioning satellites and weather satellites as they wear out. And the global economic system would collapse.

Well, unfortunately, our time is up. Once again, in the first half of Exploration, we had Michael Magillet and James Oskins talk about the secret history of broken arrows, nuclear weapons accidents. And in the second half of Exploration, we brought on Michael Moore, the peace activist, talking about twilight wars in outer space. And you are listening to Exploration with Dr. Michio Kaku. And if you want a copy of today's program, call the Pacifica Program Service at 1-800-735-0230. Good day.

0: Sounds wild. Hi, I'm Riley Woodford for the Alaska Department of Fish and Game. On a winter day, several black-capped chickadees are perched near a feeder. It's cold, and these little birds have puffed up their feathers to trap heat. They look like gray, black, and white puffballs perched on a branch. And one grips the small branch with only one tiny foot. The other leg is drawn up against her body and disappears into her feathers. Feathers do more than help birds fly. Feathers are both a tough outer shell and a warm underlayer, like a lightweight, waterproof, windproof shell and a puffy, warm, high-quality down jacket underneath. Literally. Down feathers, the soft, fluffy kind, closest to the bird's body, are the most effective insulation known. Using tiny muscles, where the quill part of the feather attaches to the skin, birds raise and lower their feathers, fluffing up a layer of insulation around their bodies. They also stay warm by turning their heads and tucking their beaks into their shoulder feathers. Birds will pluck their own feathers to line their nests and insulate their eggs and young. Birds also use their feathers to communicate with each other. Crested birds like stellar jays raise and lower their crests. Peacocks fan their beautiful tails, and ravens raise their eyebrows to signal and communicate with each other. For Sounds Wild, I'm Riley Woodford.
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0: Welcome to the Project Censored radio show on Pacifica Radio. I am your co-host, Eleanor Goldfield. This week, first up, I sit down with Kelsman Shaka, an organizer with the DFW Support Committee, to talk about the Prairie Land case. With combined sentences of 562 years, the defendants represent the latest intensification in the U.S. government's violent assault on free speech, freedom of assembly, freedom to have zines, freedom to think, and more. We discuss the egregious and absurd case, from the prosecution outright lying in court to the judge fining lawyers for defending their clients. Taken all together, it's a terrifying reminder that in these times, you could face decades in jail for not liking your government. Next up, Leonardo Flores joins the show again to talk about the fallout from the double earthquake in Venezuela. Leo outlines some of the recent U.S. media propaganda attempting to smear Venezuela when, in fact, it is the U.S. paralyzing Venezuela's disaster response through unilateral economic warfare. Leo and I discuss the U.S. and Israel vying for shock doctrine access, how grassroots coordination post-disaster builds revolutionary solidarity, and more. Open your eyes and realize what's happening. Time's running out to reach all potential fame. At the table, then you're probably on the menu. I'm Eleanor Goldfield, co-host of the Project Censored radio show, and here's some of the news that didn't make the news the week of July 13th, 2026. As huge swaths of the planet find themselves in so-called heat domes, aka furnaces, an Inside Climate News analysis of press releases issued by members of the House and Senate show that elected Democrats have embraced the message of climate hushing, with mentions of climate change plummeting since 2025. The focus is instead on affordability? But as usual, Dems analyze data the way that a cat might analyze a mixing board, with a blend of shallow interest, confusion, and ultimately just swatting at it. The affordability crisis is the climate crisis, be it in the total lack of investment in green energy, the perpetuation of the war machine that siphons funds from all other social programs that support affordability while destroying the planet, and, you know, the simple fact that the climate crisis makes everything more expensive, like food, utilities, housing. But y'all just keep swatting at that data, Dems. Exhibit A, a new analysis from clean energy think tank Energy Innovation finds that the cumulative impact of the Trump administration's attacks on clean energy, including the repeal of clean energy tax credits, new barriers to permitting wind and solar, and a tilt toward more expensive coal-fired power, will raise the average household's energy costs by $460 by 2035, $490 a year by 2040. That means adding about $500 billion to American households in collective energy costs by 2040. That comes on top of electricity rates that have already spiked more than 7% nationwide since last fall. I wonder if Dems consider that an affordability issue? Relatedly, the CEO of Exelon, a utility company that services some 11 million people in the U.S., went on record saying that Americans should ready ourselves for nationwide blackouts starting in 2027 due to the strain that data centers are putting on the power grid. People are, in fact, already feeling the strain, getting notices that their utility bills will increase due to data centers. Novara Media reports that data centers are driving massive carbon emissions, consuming 6% of all electricity in the UK and US. The amount of power they use has risen 15% in just 2 years. This might be why, as we've covered on the show before, people are fighting back globally. In the US alone, between the beginning of January and the end of March of this year, some 75 proposed data centers have been blocked by community organizing. That's $130 billion worth of data center projects that didn't happen. Hear, hear. Also related to the continued assault on the ecosystems of which we are a part, the Trump EPA has just approved its fifth forever chemical pesticide. A 2024 report from researchers at the Center for Biological Diversity, Environmental Working Group, and Public Employees for Environmental Responsibility found that forever chemicals are increasingly being added to U.S. pesticide products, contaminating waterways and posing health risks to humans. Forever chemicals never break down, by the way, hence the name. And among other things, they've been found to be highly carcinogenic, linked to reduced fertility, reproductive toxicity, and birth defects. Here's also, by the way, where critical media literacy comes into play. Though the EPA will report that at low doses there's little risk and other such vague and ultimately false language, there's actually no safe dosage for these chemicals. Much like lead, there's an official threshold, but it's not as if that amount is actually safe. It's just an amount that the government and industry agreed upon. The Marshall Project reports that as of May, the federal government had issued more than 65,000 fines to immigrants who reportedly have deportation orders but remain in the U.S., seeking more than $36 billion in total. Some of the individual fines are as high as $1.8 million, $998 per day for the statutory maximum of 5 years. That makes so much more sense than just taxing billionaires. Last year, the Trump administration began aggressively fining immigrants who allegedly stayed in the country past a deportation order. The law allowing these fines had been on the books since 1996, when good old Bill Clinton asserted that the legislation strengthened, quote, the rule of law by cracking down on illegal immigration at the border, in the workplace, and in the criminal justice system, without punishing those living in the U.S. legally. The Dems always make horrible things sound a bit nicer. Right before they hand those tools over to the Republicans who use them in the same way, but louder and prouder. Folks might have noticed that the war on Iran began again. Israel continues to bomb Lebanon despite yet another poorly named ceasefire agreement. Amnesty International has called for war crimes probe into Israeli strikes that killed 24 Lebanese civilians. And Israel continues its attacks in Gaza as construction of concentration camps, euphemistically called humanitarian shelters, presses forward. Finally today, a meticulous investigative report by the Dutch newspaper De Volkskrant documenting the deliberate targeting of children in Gaza has been awarded the European Press Prize 2026, one of the continent's most prestigious journalism honors. The award-winning piece titled What the Wounds Tell documented 114 cases of children under the age of 15 who were each struck by a single bullet to the head or chest. Nearly all of them died or were left severely disabled. In one example, a U.S. trauma surgeon working at the European hospital in Gaza recounts when he found four boys under the age of 10 with identical head wounds within 48 hours. The most prestigious European press prize based on the deliberate sniping of children, and U.S. media doesn't feel the need to mention it. That's some of the news that didn't make the news for the week of July 13th, 2026. Just a quick note to listeners, the trial and sentences that we're discussing here are federal charges. Defendants are still facing state trials. Thanks, everyone, for joining us at the Project Censored radio show on Pacifica Radio. I'm your co-host, Eleanor Goldfield, and we're very glad right now to be joined by Kels Menchaca, who's part of the Dallas-Fort Worth, the DFW Support Committee, and a friend of some of the Prairieland defendants. Kels, thanks so much for joining us.
1: Yeah, thank you for having me on.
0: Absolutely. I mean, listeners will probably be familiar, but I just want to start with some backstory here. On July 4th, 2025, there was a noise demonstration outside the Prairieland concentration camp in Texas. And just so folks know, noise demos are quite common. They're something that detainees can hear and know that they're not forgotten, that people on the outside care and are fighting for them. I myself have been to at least a dozen over the years. So this is in and of itself neither a unique nor a wild or crazy action. At some point, an individual fired a gun at an Alvarado police officer, and now I'm pulling from the Prairieland defendant's site, quote, the officer was allegedly injured in the neck and was released from the hospital within hours. The prosecution alleges that this was a coordinated ambush planned by all those in attendance. The DOJ claims that the defendants are part of a violent ideological movement they call Antifa. As evidence, they cite zines, political rhetoric, and many practices common for activists, such as using Signal, wearing black, and asserting their rights when arrested, end quote. So I laugh because there's too much to cry about. So, Kels, before we get to the astonishingly egregious sham trial and sentencing, could you clear up some of the fog of confusion and propaganda that folks may have been wading through about what really happened on July 4th last year that precipitated where we are today?
1: Yeah. So obviously I wasn't there, and everyone, even the people who were there, were largely kind of dispersed. So not everyone can give the same account of everything, but from what we've kind of pieced together is it was a peaceful noise demonstration. a couple of people felt the need to carry rifles. That's fine. It's Texas. Everybody has a gun. My grandma has a gun. So people set off fireworks. They were told to disperse. Everyone kind of started to disperse out. It was close to midnight, 11 o'clock. And someone from the detention facility placed a phone call making accusations, like wild accusations, that they were under attack, that it was an ambush. So an Alvarado police officer, Lieutenant Gross, shows up. And within 3 seconds of him exiting the vehicle, draws his gun that we see on his dash cam and from his body cam footage, and starts to aim it at the back of a fleeing unarmed suspect, who we now know as Nathan Bowman. Did not know that at the time. And Ben Song fired suppressive fire into the ground. You can see on the camera like puffs of dirt. And the officer was struck kind of in the back. We found out during trial that the officer had shot at the suspects and the people who are now prisoners, and struck the gun that Benjamin Song had. That's why it jammed. There was a bullet in it from the officer. So he did shoot at people and is claiming that, oh, these violent protesters. Other people had been going back to their cars, it seems. They walked in front of police cars. They had no idea anything was going on, and then were aggressively like detained and questioned by the Alvarado police and accompanying areas

0: folks wondering, we're recording this on July 7th. And so as of today, 15 people have been sentenced. The first 8 were sentenced June 23rd and the other 7 on July 1st. The federal charges levied against the initial 8 included riot, material support for terrorists, attempted murder, possession, and conspiracy to use explosives. Again, it's July 4th. People are setting off fireworks. Like, I mean, literally the entire country would be in jail if that was. And of course, conspiracy to conceal documents, which, as I understand it, was the charge against somebody moving zines around. So before we get to that sentencing specifically, Kels, I wondered if you could walk us, obviously not through the whole trial. I mean, there's no way of doing that. But I mean, for instance, like the first update that I heard about it was a defense attorney being thrown out of court for wearing a shirt the judge didn't like. And so he called a mistrial. And as noted in one of your press releases, the judge dismissed, quote, numerous motions to overturn the convictions without providing written rulings and with little to no explanation. All 9 trial defendants filed motions for a new trial detailing how the government failed to provide the necessary evidence for a conviction and instead put on a trial that was, quote, saturated with evidence designed to evoke fear, political bias, and guilt by association, end quote. So again, there's no way that we can walk through the entire trial. I will say that there's great updates and great backstory on the website, prairielanddefendants.com, which we'll link to in the show notes. But Kels, could you just give us an idea of like what kind of courtroom were these defendants walking into?
1: Sure. So Mark Pittman was appointed by Donald Trump last time he was in office and really wants to keep that job. Actually, prior to this, he forced one lawyer off the case with threats of going to prison because he said that lawyer was not local, even though that lawyer signed a lease, was local, threatened to throw him in jail. Someone else's lawyers made motions and they were fined $500 each. So 3 lawyers were fined $500 each for making motions on behalf of their clients. So it was kind of a hostile court before anyone even appeared before him. The incident with Marquita, Jesse Jackson had just passed away, and she had on a shirt under her blazer that had civil rights icons on it, legal civil rights icons. And when it seemed like the jury was going to side with defendants more than immediately side with the prosecution, the judge used that to rule a mistrial. Officially, you're not supposed to jury shop. Unofficially, yes. And not only did he then decide to declare mistrial when he called the next pool of jury, he doubled the jury pool and decided to take over the voir dire, which is usually lawyers get to question and they have the option of striking jurors. The judge did that himself. Lawyers could submit questions, but the judge was ultimately the one who asked the questions and decided what questions were allowed to be asked. That's really unusual in Texas courts. That doesn't happen very often. So from all accounts, all of the jurors were non-Black and largely leaning towards white, not because that's the demographics of that area, but because the judge actively did not want anyone who was sympathetic to any of the political ideology that people had, because that's what was going to be on trial. So during trial, one of the ICE agents that they put up as one of the 2 that were initially out and that they claim were shot at admitted on stand. He didn't fill out that report that they had submitted in discovery. He'd never seen it because they said, well, you say in the report, there are 20 people. There are clearly not 20 people. What happened? And he went, I didn't write that report. Well, lots of other things like that. Nathan Bauman, who was one of the cooperating defendants, said in his witness statement, yeah, my lawyer told me to say whatever I needed to say, even if I had to make stuff up. So at least 2 open accounts of perjury that were not taken into account amongst all of the other things that occurred. Ben Song's argument of self-defense was not allowed. including like defense of other people, which I would argue, you know, if someone pulls a gun on an unarmed civilian, that would be a reason of self-defense, but that was legally not permitted. And everything was very much like, here's what we're going to do. We're going to put on a trial. It's going to seem like maybe it could be legitimate. Doesn't really matter. We're going to get a guilty verdict.
0: It reminded me in so many ways of the Haymarket Eight that we don't learn about in school, of course, because then we'd also have to learn about, hey, why don't we celebrate May Day in the U.S.? Officially, for folks who are curious, if you want like some bar trivia, May 1st in the United States is celebrated as Law Day due to Eisenhower officially made that. Just to double down on the don't know your own history, kids. But of course, the Haymarket, that was like the same thing as what you're talking about. It was a political ideology on trial. And much like Prairieland, there were people that were on trial that weren't even there at Haymarket. So it's, history does, if not repeat, it certainly does rhyme. And I also want to pull here, since we're still talking about the trial, I want to pull here from a recent article by Ken Klippenstein that highlights the quote unquote expert witness that's really in line with the Cracker Jack example that you've given so far. As Ken Wright, the prosecution called this expert witness that has never spent a day in government or academia, but instead cut his teeth at various pro-Israel advocacy groups. And I'll just read here from the piece because I think it holds a lot of context as to how these 15 were sentenced and what kind of experts courts are relying on to target basically anyone who disagrees with the U.S. government. Quote, under cross-examination, Shadeller acknowledged he had authored an article on combating far-left extremism, whose subtitle, a defense lawyer pointed out, was a roadmap for the Trump administration. He conceded that his work is not peer-reviewed and rests on open-source research, material one can find on the internet, which he agreed carries both false information and true information. Somehow, he ended up being the Justice Department's expert witness to explain Antifa and the grave threat that it poses. The DOJ parroted his view of America, announcing that the Prairieland Eight are, quote, part of a larger militant enterprise made up of networks of individuals and small groups, primarily ascribing to an ideology that explicitly calls for the overthrow of the U.S. government, law enforcement authorities, and the system of law. And during the course of the trial, he also noted that there was no evidence in recovered chats of this, but that he expected those discussions to take place in person, not in a recoverable chat. So he admits to not having any evidence to back up that claim. And when even the judge, as you've already pointed out, is no friend to justice, questioned him about whether, quote, owning Antifa literature would make him an anti-fascist, the government's Antifa expert volunteered that he owns quite a bit himself. So what about, you know, Daniel, who had anti-fascist zines? How does he get 30 years? I mean, it is absolutely horrific. It is such a kangaroo court. And this is just, you know, one example, and you pointed out some others, but I'm curious if you could talk about, I mean, like, these are the kind of experts that were brought forward to basically condemn people to combined hundreds of years in prison. I mean, this is what the government's working with.
1: Yeah, that was their primary witness for this, like, oh no, scary Antifa has come for you, was a man with no academic rigor behind him, with no history of anything except social media posts. So I guess my mom with her Facebook posts is of equal academic value and can now be called as an expert witness for whatever they happen to do for her gardening posts. Now she's a master gardener. I don't know if she knows that, but according to the U.S. government, same thing.
0: Yeah, I mean, I would much rather have your mother called as an expert witness. So, I mean, moving on to the sentencing, I believe both Judge Pittman, who sentenced the first eight, and then Judge O'Connor, who sentenced the last seven, cited the defendant's beliefs as a reason to push for maximum sentencing. And if I'm not mistaken, Pittman also said that he wanted to send a warning to all those with similar ideologies, which is just like some mad dystopian pre-crime slop. But could you talk a little bit about the sentences here? I mean, you have people who weren't even there getting sentences that go beyond what a lot of people get for murder.
1: Yeah. So O'Connor, who was a Bush appointee, was the person who just outwardly stated that this was to deter people from similar ideologies. So usually these sentences would be served like concurrently. So they would be, everybody's charges would be served at the same time, all of them together. So you're looking at like 15 years, which is already too much for a made-up crime. But in this case, they stacked them consecutively. So when you finish with one charge, you go to the next charge to serve that sentence. And then after that's served, you serve the next sentence. So that's how we ended up with, unlike the January Sixers, who their largest one, even though they actually committed murder, was 22 years. That's how we end up with Ben Song, who didn't do that, with 100 years. Daniel Sanchez Estrada, who is a friend and who I really respect, ended up with 30 years because he was an artist and he moved his own stuff. But by accepting a call from his wife that she didn't want her car towed, somehow that's a conspiracy.
0: And I'm curious, because obviously there's going to be an appeal process. Are there appeals based on, you know, just the fact that, like, what even was this trial? Like, what does the appeal process look like right now? And where are the defendants at? Like, are they, I'm assuming they're in either in jail or already in prison. Like, what's the status? And again, we're recording this on Tuesday, July 7th, so folks are aware.
1: So right now, Daniel was the only one who only had federal charges. So he is entering that whole disaster of the Board of Prisons. The appeals process has kind of started. There's like a 14-day deadline after sentencing, but obviously we have to appeal this. There's a lot of legal jargon that has been thrown around, and I don't know which appeal goes in what order. But I know that appeals have been filed for some people. I believe most of their appeals are in for that short deadline. And hopefully we can get this overturned and someone to see reason. The Fifth Circuit is notoriously conservative, so I don't know how much success we're going to have, but I have hope because I really love my friends and I'd like to see them again.
0: Yeah, well, absolutely. And I know that there's more information, including ways to support, over at prairielanddefendants.com. And I think it's important that we educate ourselves about this because, I mean, of course, I think you should care just because these are human beings that were just showing up for their community. I think we should care just because of that. And also because, much like the Haymarket Eight that precipitated attacks that are obviously still ongoing against anarchists, communists, socialists, just the left in general, the never-ending boogeyman of the left, this heralds a very scary precedent for folks who, again, like, move zines, have zines, who want to show up for their community in ways that include singing and setting off fireworks on the 4th of July. I mean, the idea that any of this can be twisted to federal crimes that see people going to jail for decades is horrifying. So I think it's really important that we all educate ourselves on this case in particular and show up for each other in these times. So, Kels, thanks again so much for taking the time to sit down with us. And we'll definitely be staying up to date on what's going on with your friends. Again, folks, check out prairielanddefendants.com. Thanks again. You're listening to the Project Censored radio show on Pacifica Radio, and I'm your co-host, Eleanor Goldfield. Coming up next, I sit down with Leonardo Flores to discuss the fallout from Venezuela's double earthquake. That's coming up right now, so please stay with us. Thanks, everyone, for joining us at the Project Censored radio show on Pacifica Radio. I am your co-host, Eleanor Goldfield, and we're very glad right now to once again be joined by Leonardo Flores, who's the co-founder of the Venezuela Solidarity Network. He previously worked as an organizer with Code Pink and as an analyst with the Venezuelan Embassy in the U.S. Leonardo was born in Venezuela and maintains close ties to social movements that have transformed the country over the past 26 years. Leo, thanks so much for joining us again.
2: Of course. It's always a pleasure to be on with you, Eleanor.
0: It's always a pleasure to see you, even in or particularly in these times. And of course, folks may have heard or probably have heard about the devastating double earthquake that hit Venezuela on June 24th, a 7.2 and a 7.5, only 39 seconds apart. There were more than 700 aftershocks. And as of now, more than 3,300 people have been declared dead, more than 16,000 injured, and more than 40,000 are still missing. So folks may have heard about that, but of course, what you're not going to hear on corporate media is what I want to start with asking you, Leo, because of course, any country's disaster response is very much tied to how much money that disaster response has to maintain some basic infrastructure and things like that. So just starting off here, Leo, could you talk to us about how U.S. sanctions and the current political situation, just with, you know, the president and the first lady being in prison in Brooklyn, how has that hampered Venezuela's disaster response after these earthquakes?
2: Well, I'll start with kind of the smallest impact and go on to the biggest. But like, so for example, the day of the earthquake, the night I was on the phone with a comrade who works at Code Pink, and we were talking about we have to set up a fundraiser right away. And then it took us about a week to set it up because of U.S. sanctions. We're making it impossible to send money to organizations in Venezuela. And that's nothing new. That's something that's been happening over the past, you know, 11, 13 years. And so, you know, immediately there's this kind of bottleneck because in those immediate, you know, first 72 hours, people, it's totally in the news and people want to help and people want to give money. And there was no way to really do it. And then you had a lot of like fake news and disinformation on social media saying, oh, don't even give money to the Venezuelan Red Cross. It's controlled by the government. It isn't. But like that even shouldn't be a point because the point was to help people and to help people survive this horrible event. And so U.S. sanctions were impeding that. And then, you know, more broadly, when we look at these like 12 years or so of economic warfare from the United States, it had a massive impact. And you know, I've talked about it on the show before, but it's really worth repeating the impact of U.S. economic warfare in Venezuela. So these sanctions, the so-called, which are really so-called sanctions, because technically they're known as unilateral coercive measures, because the only body that can actually sanction, according to international law, is the United Nations. And there are no UN sanctions on Venezuela. These are mostly from the United States, from other NATO countries. And they've cost an estimated $630 billion worth of damages to the Venezuelan economy. There was a study by the Center for Economic and Policy Research that found that the Trump administration's sanctions in 2017, 2018 caused 40,000 excess deaths in that year alone. And so we can say with a lot of confidence that sanctions have been causing roughly 10,000 plus deaths a year in Venezuela since 2017. And on top of that, one of the things that it goes underreported is the effect of sanctions on migration, right? And so there's been a mass exodus of millions of people from Venezuela. Some are now coming back. But what that does is so there was a study by the UN has a special rapporteur on the negative effects of unilateral coercive measures. Her name's Alina Duhan. And in 2021, she did this report where she found that the public service sector had lost anywhere between 30 to 50% of its employees because of the impact of the sanctions. Some of those migrated, some of those left for other jobs. But immediately, when you have such kind of a wild and a drastic decrease in the number of public sector employees, that's going to have long-term effects, right? And so you have fewer doctors, fewer engineers, fewer nurses, fewer teachers, fewer, you know, emergency response workers. And that is going to have an impact. And finally, I would say that another impact of these sanctions is that it really makes it more difficult for Venezuela to buy heavy machinery, to take care of things like infrastructure, to build more roads and to, you know, upgrade airports, to build housing. And so all of that combined makes it so that the response to the earthquake in Venezuela was made much more difficult because of U.S. sanctions.
0: Yeah, thanks for that. And I want to kind of shift gears here because, if you know, listeners might also be familiar with what's known as the shock doctrine, this concept, also the title of a 2007 book by Naomi Klein. And it's the U.S. or really any imperial core country is the habit of taking advantage of disasters, either natural or manufactured, to swoop in and take control economically, politically, militarily, or some combination thereof, not just in places like Venezuela. I mean, we saw this happen after Hurricane Katrina in Louisiana. So basically what the U.S. could do to really help is just lift the sanctions, right? But that's not going to work for the U.S. political interests. So on July 2nd, the U.S. SOUTHCOM, South Command, Commander General Francis Donovan announced the deployment of some 2,000 military personnel in response to Venezuela's earthquakes. And yet, acting president, former Vice President Delcy Rodriguez, then thanked U.S. President Donald Trump and Secretary of State Marco Rubio for their permanent contact and support. She went on to acknowledge the U.S. major logistical deployment to receive humanitarian aid. Now, of course, I can recognize nuance in a situation, and I'd like to get your take on this, because two things can be true at once. It is possible that the U.S. is using its military to deliver aid, but one would be remarkably naive in thinking that that's the full story. So could you fill us on what's happening with SOUTHCOM's, you know, opportunistic shock doctrining here and, you know, Delcy's response and things like that?
2: Yeah, and it's really interesting because there has been a lot of kind of analysis of, especially comparing the response to the earthquake in Venezuela with what happened to the earthquake in Haiti, when immediately after the earthquake in Haiti, 20,000 U.S. troops were deployed to Haiti. And that really just set the stage for decades of more colonialism for Haiti, unfortunately. But in this case, you know, Southern Command says 2,000 troops, but 1,200 of those aren't even in the country. They're in Puerto Rico, they're in Trinidad and Tobago and other bases and off ships. I think something like 900 troops from the United States, and that includes like engineers and rescue workers and all that, are actually on the ground in Venezuela. But SOUTHCOM had this really interesting press release on that day, and they said, as directed by the Department of War, U.S. Southern Command is currently working with the Department of State to support U.S. government relief operations in Venezuela in response to yesterday's devastating earthquakes. Our joint forces are moving quickly to bring the unmatched airlift, logistics, and life-saving capabilities of the U.S. military to save lives and support the government of Venezuela during this crisis. Do you know how many people these U.S. Southern Command forces have saved in Venezuela? Five. That's out of 6,462 people that have been rescued overall, only five have been rescued by the U.S. troops. So clearly the United States here is, first of all, it's kind of trying to whitewash its image in Venezuela, because obviously a huge percentage of the population doesn't like the United States because of, not only because of what it did on January 3rd with the bombing of Caracas, the kidnapping of the president and first lady, but also what I mentioned before, the decades of economic war, the hybrid war. So there's a lot of animosity towards the United States government that now the U.S. government is trying to whitewash its image. But that said, you know, I think the government of Delcy Rodriguez is kind of in an impossible position where they can't say no to aid from any sector, because the tragedy is immense. You know, you mentioned the number of killed. That so far it's at 3,500. There are at least 190 buildings that have totally collapsed, and other nearly 1,000 buildings that have suffered either light to major damage. So it's a tragedy of a very kind of immense scale, and Venezuela needs all the help that it can get. And so what the United States is doing is I'm kind of hesitating because the within the Trump administration itself, there's kind of two lines on Venezuela. There's kind of the economic line, where you have this kind of sector of the White House that really just wants the oil and really just wants to open the doors for U.S. corporations to step in before the sanctions are lifted, if they're going to be lifted, so that the U.S. can, you know, stick its foot in the door and all these U.S. corporations can go into the country and kind of push out their Chinese, Russian, other international counterparts. And then there's another wing within the White House, you know, typically identified with Marco Rubio, that wants full regime change in Venezuela. And so right now, the Marco Rubio wing, you know, they had a major victory with the attack on Venezuela, but they are kind of being pushed aside a little bit because what the Trump administration wants is stability. And so, and I say this because it's really interesting, is that the Venezuelan fascist opposition leader, Maria Corina Machado, who had won the Nobel Peace Prize despite calling for her country to be bombed, she's been desperate to go back to Venezuela to capitalize on the tragedy and to, you know, turning it into a political victory for herself. But the Trump administration is basically saying, no, you can't go back. And that's because that's one of the red lines of the Rodriguez government at this point, is that they don't want her back, because if she comes back, she would be under arrest, and that would cause immediate friction with the United States. So the U.S. is now kind of really kind of trying to push its way in through these kind of military logistics into Venezuela. And they're not going to be successful to the extent that they want, because, first of all, nobody wants the U.S. in Venezuela, and because the government kind of is still strong, and it's strong in the sense that, you know, the communes still back the government, the organized people still back the government. There's a very clear connection between people's power and the state. There's a civil military alliance, and all of that, that means that basically Chavismo, which is the movement behind the Bolivarian Revolution in Venezuela, is strong despite all of these setbacks that it has suffered. And so the U.S. wants to break that, of course, but they also want continued access to the oil. And so this tension isn't resolving itself yet for the United States, but they're trying to make inroads. So, and you know, I do want to talk a little bit about some of the misinformation we've seen, because at one point, the, you know, corporate media and the Venezuelan opposition was saying that the Venezuelan government wasn't allowing the international aid. And it all stemmed from this video where you have the Minister of the Interior, Diosdado Cabello, who's a very kind of high-ranking person within the revolution, telling the United States, there were U.S. troops nearby kind of pushing like with trucks and making a lot of noise. He basically ordered all of those trucks to turn off because there was a rescue operation underway with dogs that, you know, they sent teams with dogs to these kind of collapsed buildings to listen for people. And they couldn't listen if there was too much noise. And so he ordered them to shut down. And then that small little snip of a video was then made viral. And it was, you know, the Venezuelan government was being accused of shutting down international aid, which wasn't the case at all, of course.
0: I mean, the U.S. being there, you could, you know, it's kind of like USAID. It's like there were some good things that USAID did. They were also a CIA operation. But, you know, it reminds me of Scott Crowe, who wrote actually a book about this, but how he was supporting legitimate mutual aid down in Louisiana after Hurricane Katrina. And then the Red Cross, when it finally did show up, brought a truck full of plastic utensils. And then Scott was like, what am I supposed to do? People don't have anything to eat this with, but thanks for the forks. I mean, that and feels
2: before
0: very
2: you go to your next question, because could I add something real quick that I meant to add? Because you mentioned the shock doctrine, and I think it's really important to see what's going to happen in Venezuela with the reconstruction within the next 6 months to a year, because something similar happened to the same state of Venezuela that we're talking about. We're talking about the state of La Guaira, which is just north of Caracas. Caracas is in a valley to the north. There's mountains, and then it's the coast. And that coastal area is the state that's most affected. And in 1999, there were massive mudslides that killed tens of thousands of people in that very same state, and then a massive reconstruction effort. And one of the curious things that happened was that in any, you know, very particularly capitalist country with a capitalist fascist government, the reconstruction would have been basically hotels and casinos, because this was prime coastal area with very nice beaches. But the revolutionary government in Venezuela, what they did was build social housing throughout that area. So we'll see what happens in Venezuela. I think that's going to be a very important sign to keep track of in terms of really who's in charge of Venezuela and what the values of the Venezuelan government are.
0: Well, and I want to, before I move on, since you brought that up, I want to ask you, because it seems like now there's more pressure on the Venezuelan government than there has ever before. So, you know, what do you expect, or what would you think that Delcy Rodriguez and the government would need to, you know, acquiesce to or something like that? Like, oh, no, you need this many hotels, or we're not going to, you know, lift sanctions or something like that. Like, what do you think that they might actually have to capitulate on in reconstruction, because the pressure is so much greater than it was in, say, 99?
2: Yeah, that's a really good point. It's not clear right now. There is quite a lot of pressure on the Venezuelan government to change its kind of internal laws. And we've seen that happen to greater and lesser extents, particularly with laws relating to oil and to minerals. It's not clear at all, though, that, you know, that pressure is going to expand into what can and can't be built. I think the Venezuelan government has already kind of acquiesced to certain demands, especially regarding aid. So the main form that the Venezuelan government is asking for aid is through this thing called the CAF, which is the Andean Community Fund. It's basically a group of nations in the Andes that have a development bank. And now the funds that the Venezuelan government is asking for are being set through this development bank. And they're going to be in there specifically, that money is going to be used to build housing. And hopefully it'll be social housing, but we'll see what happens. And not only that, but these funds are going to be, there's going to be international accounting firms that are going to be doing audits of everything that happens here. So already that's kind of like a small infringement on sovereignty since these audits are being really asked for by the United States. And then there's also a really curious fact, because immediately after the earthquake, there was this really I think it was a front page article in the Washington Post where it's, you know, they really went hard at Venezuela's great housing mission. And that's a social program that's built 5.2 million homes in the past 10 or so years. And there, the Washington Post claim was that these collapsed immediately and that everyone died and that it's a horrible disaster and it's a stain on the legacy of Chavismo. But then when you look at the facts, you see that out of the 190 or so buildings that are totally collapsed, and that number is growing as more buildings are going to be, you know, primed for total destruction because they can't stand. But out of those 190 buildings, I think the figure so far is 10. 10 of those have been social housing missions, and less than 10% overall. So that would be roughly about 5%, but less than 10% overall have been public buildings. So the vast majority of the destroyed buildings have been private sector. And yet the Venezuelan government is being really hit hard, particularly by the international media, on this issue of, oh, the social housing that you brag so much about is in total shambles. And the fact is that that's not the case. In fact, social housing, none of the social housing mission buildings collapsed in Caracas itself, where there are about 8 or 10 other private buildings that did collapse.
0: It's almost like when there's a profit incentive, you don't build the best housing.
2: Exactly.
0: I mean, it's so classic. Like the Washington Post and the New York Times, they'll often do this with China too. Like China created, you know, built this many homes for this many people and dragged, you know, billion people out of poverty. But at what cost? And you're like, yeah. What? How are you trying to make this sound bad? And I want to circle back to something that you mentioned, because it once again shows the intersections of issues and that, you know, none of us exist in an issue silo. But, you know, we've had you on the show before and you've talked about how Venezuela has been very firm and very clear on its pro-Palestine stance. But just a few days ago, also under the headline of humanitarian aid, an Israeli delegation came to Caracas. And I mean, the irony is just dead here. The IDF claimed that its humanitarian delegation would support recovery efforts and share Israel's experience in emergency situations. I mean, you literally have the two nations that are built and sustained on genocidal violence and destruction. These are the two nations that are coming to aid Venezuela right now. But I was wondering if you could talk a little bit about this. I mean, what does this mean for Venezuela's stance on occupied Palestine, with the IOF just shoving its way in a bit like the U.S.?
2: Yeah, I hope it doesn't mean anything for it. I know that comrades in Venezuela are very upset about the presence of Israeli technical advisors in Venezuela, and lots of people are upset about it. But again, you know, it was a kind of a damned if you do, damned if you don't situation. First of all, the advisors, Israel was basically asked to send aid from the Jewish community in Caracas. And so if somehow the president had said no, then immediately not only would you get all these accusations of, oh, they're anti-Semitic in Venezuela because they're saying no to the Jewish community, which has happened in the past. It's a great cost to Venezuela internationally. But then, you know, again, there's so many affected buildings that, like, I understand the need for it. And it's, to me, it's totally disgusting that you have Israel whitewashing all of its crime with this kind of pittance of aid that they're sending to Venezuela, the United States doing the same. You know, I'm not sure that this is going to mean a resumption of diplomatic ties between the two countries. And, you know, Venezuela broke off ties with Israel, I want to say it was in 2009, over bombings in Gaza. And it hasn't, you know, and President Maduro was one of the first to call it a genocide, was one of the first to draw direct comparison between the Israeli government and the IOF and Nazism. And so, you know, Venezuela would be in a very strange position if it had to accept resuming ties with Israel. I hope it's not going to happen. We'll see. But certainly within the grassroots, there is total support for Palestine, and not just within the grassroots, you know, within the upper members of the government and the revolution as well. They are totally support Palestine. Hopefully that it's not going to translate into greater loss of sovereignty in the sense of resumption of ties with Israel in any way. But I would just add that, kind of historically, Venezuela, you know, there's some really interesting parallels with history, because back in the early 1800s was another massive earthquake that hit Venezuela right in the middle of its kind of Revolutionary War of Independence. And that was, you know, there was a fear that that earthquake would really just tamp down any desire for freedom from Spain, but it didn't. It actually furthered it. And then back in 1999, which is the first year of Chavez's first year in office, you had the same tragedy in La Guaira, the landslides. And again, that there was a fear that, oh, this is just going to destroy the movement because it's so bad and everyone's just going to blame the government. But it didn't. Actually, the revolutionary forces got stronger and the revolution itself deepened. And so I think there is also an opportunity for that to happen because the immediate response, the government says that they sent within the first 24 hours, 4,000 troops, then 11,000, then 19,000 to help with the recovery efforts. But more importantly, there were something like 28,000 volunteers who are organized, who are helping people, not just in shelters and with food, but also digging people out. And so that kind of grassroots organization, coordinated in part with the government, was key in the rescue of these 6,400 people that I mentioned, right? Because it wasn't just rescue, like professional rescue workers doing all of that. It was organized communities. And so there is a possibility, I think, that the revolution is going to come out stronger because the need for grassroots organizing becomes much more obvious during this sort of disaster, right? Because it takes time for, police and rescue services to respond if a building collapses. But if it's 180 buildings that all collapse and hundreds more that are partially destroyed, then yeah, it's going to take time and maybe even days before anyone official gets to you, right? But your neighbors can help you, and your neighbors are going to be the first responders. And seeing that is going to help build not just community, but it builds people's power. So I think Venezuela is at a really interesting crossroads where clearly the United States and Venezuela's enemies, including its domestic enemies and Venezuela's fascists, are doing everything they can to not just discredit the government response, but to discredit the 20 years of social victories in Venezuela. And on the other hand, you have organized communities who support the government, who are getting even more organized. And so that's going to come to a head at some point. We'll see what happens. It's clearly, I don't want to speculate too much on what may or may not happen, but I think those are two very kind of clear paths that might occur.
0: Yeah, thanks for that. And I'm also curious because, you mentioned El Salvador. And of course, recently, Colombia has fallen to U.S. interventionism. And I'm curious about regional support and, whether that's from the likes of Sheinbaum in Mexico. Cuba just recently acquiesced to foreign investment. And then the U.S. hit it with more sanctions because the U.S. is absolutely insane. So there's a lot of there's a lot happening in the region, both in terms of natural disasters like the earthquakes, but also the political, the politicking of the U.S. that is really going into overdrive. But I'm curious if there's been regional support, and if you then, because you were just talking about how this can ramp up this revolutionary solidarity. I wonder if you're seeing that in terms of regional support, particularly as we see more and more places falling, either the government falling, like in Colombia, or previous stances, like in Cuba, falling, like with foreign investment. Do you see that being a bit of a catalyst regionally for that kind of solidarity?
2: Well, it better be, because really that sort of solidarity and unity is the only thing that's going to let Latin America and the Caribbean withstand U.S. empire, because U.S. empire has really shifted, particularly during the Trump administration, but even before, right, in terms of specifically looking at Latin America and the Caribbean, where before it was all about kind of loans and trade and financial pressure, and then kind of light attempts at electoral interference by basically funding opposition parties. It slowly became shifted to, and that was, to what it had been before, which was outright coups, which is outright U.S. intervention in elections, which we saw in Colombia very clearly. And then, of course, the attack on Venezuela, the naval blockades, the extrajudicial bombings and killings of fishermen throughout the Caribbean and the Pacific. And without kind of a unified Latin America, and it hasn't been unified enough to prevent any of these things, but the only way forward is through unity. And that's a lesson that's been kind of learned and then lost and then relearned again in Latin America over the last 200 years. But right now, I think most of the solidarity comes from movements more than governments, because the governments in the progressive governments and the left governments in Latin America are under massive amounts of pressure, right? And so it's not just Cuba and Venezuela. Those are obviously the two most kind of prime examples of U.S. pressure in the region. But even, you know, the government of Mexico is under tremendous pressure. Because of the, all that pressure, it's been hard for, say, someone like Claudia Sheinbaum, the president of Mexico, to send oil to Cuba, for example, or to take a really strong stance against the attack on Venezuela. I mean, obviously, they took a strong stance against it, but had it been a different era, and I'm talking even just 20 years ago when Hugo Chavez was alive, had something like that happened, you would have had a much more comprehensive response from regional governments, like withdrawing your ambassadors or maybe ending diplomatic relations, something concrete rather than mere words. Unfortunately, right now, these governments are all divided. And I don't mean divided internally. I mean, there's not enough unity between the progressive governments, whether it's Brazil and Mexico and Nicaragua, particularly Brazil and Mexico and formerly Colombia. I mean, Colombia still, there hasn't been the inauguration yet, but those three governments in particular haven't really done enough to unify the continent. And actually, the attempts to unify the continent that were led primarily by Cuba and by Venezuela in the early 2000s led to the creation of multilateral organizations like the CELAC, the Community of Latin American and Caribbean Nations. Those institutions were just kind of eroded very slowly by U.S. pressure. And so the U.S. has been playing this really kind of well, in the sense of, like, from an imperialist perspective, they've done this job of dividing Latin America and making solidarity very costly. But that said, there's a ton of solidarity and connections within social movements. And I think that is going to, in the long run, it's going to help Latin America and the Caribbean as a whole. And then that's going to lead to greater unity. Whether that can translate into political power and into alliances between these between different countries to finally withstand and stand up to U.S. imperialism in the region, I mean, I think that's yet to be determined.
0: Yeah, absolutely. I hope. I'm not optimistic, but I hope. And I mean, we're basically out of time, but I wanted to make sure to ask this before we wrap up, because it's something that it doesn't even get covered anymore. The fact that, again, Nicolas Maduro and Celia Flores are still in prison in New York. And I was wondering if you could give folks an update about that.
2: Yeah, so their next hearing is July 22nd. There's going to be protests and rallies outside of the Brooklyn Detention Center, I think it's called the Metropolitan Detention Center in Brooklyn, where they're being held. But it's really sad to the extent of, like, how their imprisonment has just been kind of forgotten by many in the United States, especially. You know, we're talking about two people who were elected, because the First Lady was not just the First Lady. She was also a member of the National Assembly, elected to her office. And they were both kidnapped, and they're both being held in solitary detention. And it's a horrible situation. And as we've talked about before, you know, the most serious charges against them were dropped immediately as soon as they were in custody. And I think the U.S. is really scrambling to really build a strong case against them. And that's why we see all these motions to postpone. I mean, their last hearing actually was supposed to be June 30th, but it got postponed, and not for any other reason that the prosecution needed more time, right? And so clearly their right to a speedy trial is being infringed upon. They shouldn't even be on trial at all, because according to international law, you know, executives and parliamentarians have immunity, especially in the United States, where they've committed no crimes. So at the Venezuela Solidarity Network, that's something we talk about every time at our monthly webinars. We're bringing up support for President Maduro and First Lady Celia Flores.
0: Yeah, absolutely. I mean, it's absolutely just grotesque that they are being tried for anything, but then that you can imprison somebody and then just be like, hold on, let me figure out why we imprisoned them. Let me come up with something. I mean, it's so absurd. And meanwhile, you know, anytime like Mexico asks for people to be extradited to Mexico, the U.S. is like, what? Nope. Never does it. So the double standard is pretty glaring. So folks, do check out the Venezuela Solidarity Network. Leo, thank you so much for coming on the show again, and appreciate all your work.
2: Yeah, anytime. We want to smash, crash, blast, mass blast the system. We want to get it hype, get it live, get with the mission. We want the crowd loud, this pumping rhythm is hitting.
3: 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I'm your producer and co-host, Eleanor Goldfield, along with my co-host and executive producer, Mickey Huff. 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

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Today is Sunday, July 12th, 2026. Before we step into this hour, a brief reminder for our listeners. The reflections you hear today rise from the voices of our hosts and guests alone. They are shaped by their experiences, their convictions, and their search for truth. They do not represent the official views of WZBC, Boston College, or its Board of Trustees. What you hear in this space is unfiltered. What you hear in this space is honest. What you hear in this space belongs to the people who speak it. And now, with that clarity set before us, we begin. This Week in Palestine is not a place where truth tiptoes. It does not wait at the doorway or ask permission to enter. Here, truth walks in with its shoulders squared, its voice steady, its presence undeniable. Urgency is not an accessory in this space. It is the pulse that drives every word, every story, every breath we take behind this microphone. Clarity is not a choice. It is the duty we accept the moment we speak to you. And while our heart beats in Palestine, in the alleys of Jerusalem, in the camps of the West Bank, in the shattered streets of Gaza, our sight reaches far beyond the borders drawn by occupation or diplomacy. Because the forces shaping Palestinian life do not stop at walls or wire. They move through parliaments, through boardrooms, through the quiet corridors, where powerful hands make decisions that ordinary people must live with. Wherever you are listening now, steering through the long dark hours of your shift, lifting your first cup of coffee into the morning air, or sitting in the stillness of your home, thank you for choosing to be here. I am your host and narrator, Arlene Russell. In this space, we do not sand down the truth to make it easier to swallow. We do not bend the story to comfort those who prefer silence. We do not dilute reality for the sake of anyone's convenience. Here, truth stands unfiltered. Resistance is not theory, it is breath, it is survival. Solidarity is not a slogan, it is a lineage carried from one generation to the next. The voices rising from occupied land do not waver. They rise alongside movements across the world that demand dignity, justice, and liberation. They remind us that struggle is never solitary. It is woven across borders, across histories, across the lives of people who refuse to surrender their humanity. This hour is not just a broadcast. It is a lifeline, a thread stretching from Palestine to every corner of the globe, binding devastation to determination, binding grief to a future still worth reaching for. Even in the deepest darkness, the spark of defiance endures. Even when the world turns away, that spark refuses to die. Each week, we bring you reporting that cuts through distortion, analysis that refuses disguise, and reflections that center Palestinian life in all its depth, complexity, and unbroken courage. We speak with intention because the stakes demand nothing less. This Week in Palestine is not a refuge for polite silence. It is testimony. It is urgency. It is solidarity without hesitation. The struggle for freedom is shared. It crosses borders, and it remains sacred. Today, we return to a moment the region hoped it had left behind. A moment where the fragile calm between the United States and Iran collapses, and the Middle East finds itself once again standing at the edge of escalation. A moment that describes the situation as back to the zero point, a reset back to the most dangerous point. A moment when the United States launches its largest strike against Iranian targets since the last ceasefire. And Trump threatens that this is only the beginning. This is not a story about missiles alone.
It is a story about pressure, miscalculation, and the dangerous illusion that escalation can be controlled. Let's talk about the strike that broke the calm. So now, the American strike was not routine. It was large, deliberate, and designed to send a message. Targets reportedly included Iran-aligned positions in Iraq and Syria, logistical hubs used by regional militias, communication centers linked to Iranian networks. The strike shattered the quiet that had followed the last round of negotiations. It signaled that Washington was no longer willing to tolerate what it described as continued Iranian provocations. But the significance lies not in the strike itself, it lies in what it represents. A return to confrontation, a return to unpredictability, a return to the dangerous space where one misstep can ignite a regional firestorm. But why the U.S. struck now? Analysts highlight several factors behind the timing. Iran's growing regional influence, especially through allied groups in Iraq, Syria, Lebanon, and Yemen. Attacks on U.S. positions, which Washington blamed on Iran, aligned militias. Internal American politics, where displays of strength often serve domestic narratives. The pressure from regional allies, urging Washington to reassert deterrence. The strike was not just retaliation. It was a strategic reset, a reminder that the U.S. still sees itself as the primary enforcer of regional order. But the region has changed, and Iran is not the same actor it was a decade ago. What was Iran's response? Iran's reaction was swift, calculated, and deeply unsettling for Washington. Officials and analysts close to Tehran described the strike as wide aggression and warned that Iran would respond in the right time and place. This phrase, familiar in regional politics, signals controlled retaliation, not emotional reaction. Iran's response strategy includes avoiding immediate escalation, preserving deterrence, leveraging regional allies. Testing Washington's limits, Iran does not want a full-scale war, but it will not allow unchecked American strikes to go unanswered. This is the dangerous balance the region now faces. Now let's talk about Trump's threats. Trump's reaction, according to analysts, was blunt. More strikes are possible. More pressure is coming. More escalation is on the table. His message was not diplomatic. It was confrontational, designed to project strength and deter Iran through fear rather than negotiation. But analysts warn that threats alone do not shape regional behavior. They can provoke. They can mislead. They can escalate. And when threats come from Washington, the entire region listens, not because it agrees, but because it fears the consequences. What about the regional ripple? The American strike and Trump's threats triggered immediate shifts across the Middle East. In Iraq, political leaders expressed concern that their country would once again become a battleground for U.S.-Iran confrontation. In Syria, armed groups aligned with Iran increased readiness. In Lebanon, analysts warned that any escalation could spill into the southern front. In the Gulf, governments braced for potential missile exchanges. And in Palestine, the implications were immediate. Whenever Washington and Tehran clash, Israel recalibrates its strategy. Whenever Israel recalibrates, Palestinians feel

the consequences in Gaza, in the West Bank, in Jerusalem. Regional escalation rarely stays regional. It becomes local. It becomes personal. The return to the zero point. The region is back to the starting point. No trust, no stability, no clear diplomatic horizon, no guarantee that escalation can be contained. The fragile calm that followed the last ceasefire has evaporated. The region is once again navigating uncertainty, fear, and the possibility of miscalculation. This is the point where diplomacy becomes fragile and conflict becomes easy. What this means for Palestine? For Palestinians, the US-Iran confrontation is not a distant geopolitical headline. It shapes their reality directly. When Washington escalates against Iran, Israel feels emboldened. Regional attention shifts away from Palestinian rights. Humanitarian efforts in Gaza face new obstacles. Diplomatic initiatives stall. Military tension increases across the West Bank. Palestinians often find themselves living under the shadow of conflicts they did not choose. This moment is another example. The region's largest decisions continue to unfold above Palestinian heads, yet land directly on Palestinian lives. Is the region on edge? The Middle East is now standing at a dangerous crossroads. The US has escalated. Iran is preparing its response. Trump is threatening more. Regional actors are bracing for impact. This is not a temporary moment. It is a structural shift, a return to confrontation after months of fragile calm. And the region knows that once escalation begins, controlling it becomes nearly impossible. The United States launches its largest strike against Iran since the last ceasefire, and Trump threatens more escalation. One truth becomes clear. The region is back to zero, back to uncertainty, back to the dangerous space where diplomacy is fragile and conflict is easy. For Palestinians, this moment is not abstract. It is a reminder that global powers shape the landscape, but the consequences are felt at home, in every checkpoint, every airstrike, every stalled negotiation. This is not a story of war. It is a story of brinkmanship and the thin line between pressure and explosion. I'm James Kent, and you are listening to This Week in Palestine. Truth and Justice Radio, WZBC, Boston College. Next, we enter a moment the region has been whispering about for months. Gulf states negotiating quietly with Iran, away from cameras, away from official statements, away from the noise of public diplomacy. A moment when an Iraqi official breaks his silence, revealing that control over regional escalation is slipping from Trump's hands. Not because Washington is weak, but because the region is changing faster than American policy can adapt. This is not a story of secret meetings alone. It is a story of shifting alliances, collapsing assumptions, and a Middle East rewriting its own rules while global powers struggle to keep up. Here is the secret between the Gulf and Iran. Analysts say Gulf states have been quietly opening back channels with Iran for months. Not to surrender, not to align, but to survive. These negotiations reportedly focus on reducing regional tension, preventing escalation in the Red Sea and Gulf waters, managing proxy conflicts, stabilizing energy markets, preparing for a post-Trump regional landscape. The secrecy is intentional. Public diplomacy invites pressure. Private diplomacy allows flexibility. Gulf leaders understand that the region cannot afford another large-scale confrontation. And they know Iran's influence, from Lebanon to Yemen, cannot be ignored or contained by force alone. Why the Gulf is talking to Iran now? Several factors pushed Gulf states toward quiet negotiation. Economic vulnerability. Oil markets cannot withstand prolonged instability. Regional fatigue.

This is a pragmatic shift, not an ideological one. How about Iraq? Did the Iraqi official break his silence? In a rare moment, an Iraqi official publicly stated that control has slipped from Trump's hands, not because the US lacks military power, but because regional actors are no longer waiting for American permission to shape their futures. His statement reflects several realities. Iraq's position as a crossroads between US and Iranian influence. Growing frustration with external interference. Recognition that regional dynamics are no longer dictated solely by Washington. Fear that escalation between the US and Iran could devastate Iraq first. His words were not an attack. They were a warning that the region is moving independently and Washington's grip is loosening. Let's take a look at Trump's regional struggle. Analysts describe Trump's Middle East policy as a mix of pressure, unpredictability, and rapid shifts. But the region has changed. Iran has built networks of influence that cannot be dismantled through sanctions alone. Gulf states have diversified their alliances. Turkey and Saudi Arabia are asserting independent regional strategies. Israel's actions are creating diplomatic strain. Trump's attempts to control escalation through threats, sanctions, or military posturing are increasingly ineffective. The Iraqi official's statement reflects a broader sentiment. Washington can no longer dictate outcomes. It can only react to them. The regional map is being redrawn, but the question is, by who? The secret Gulf-Iran negotiations are part of a larger transformation. Saudi Arabia recalibrating its regional posture, Qatar expanding diplomatic influence, the UAE pursuing economic diplomacy over confrontation, Iran leveraging alliances across the region, Iraq seeking autonomy from both Washington and Tehran. This is not a temporary shift, it is a structural one. The Middle East is moving toward a multipolar regional order, one where power is distributed, not concentrated, and this new order is emerging quietly through private meetings, discreet envoys, and unannounced agreements. Why these negotiations matter? Secret diplomacy often shapes the region more than public statements. These Gulf-Iran talks matter because they reduce the likelihood of regional war, limit the impact of external pressure, create new pathways for conflict resolution, shift the balance of power away from Washington, force Israel to reconsider its regional strategy. They also signal that Gulf states are preparing for a future where US involvement is less predictable. What this means for Palestine? For Palestinians, these regional shifts carry profound implications. When Gulf states negotiate with Iran, they reshape alliances that influence. Pressure on Israel, support for Palestinian diplomacy, regional stability affecting Gaza and the West Bank, humanitarian access, Arab coordination on Palestinian rights. If Gulf states reduce tension with Iran, Israel loses a key justification for regional escalation. If Washington's control weakens, new diplomatic spaces may open. If the region moves toward multipolarity, Palestinian voices may find new platforms. This moment does not guarantee change, but it creates opportunity. So now let's see. Does that mean that the region is acting independently? The Middle East is no longer waiting for Washington's instructions. It is negotiating, recalibrating, and redefining its own future. Gulf states are talking to Iran. Iraq is asserting its autonomy. Turkey and Saudi Arabia are shaping regional strategy. Israel is facing new diplomatic challenges. Iran is leveraging its influence. This is a region acting independently. And that independence is reshaping everything. Today, as Gulf states negotiate quietly with Iran, and an Iraqi official declares that control has slipped from Trump's hands, one truth becomes clear.
The Middle East is changing. Power is shifting. Alliances are evolving. And for Palestinians, this moment is not a distant headline. It is a reminder that regional dynamics are not fixed. They can shift. They can open space. They can create new paths toward justice. This is not a story of secrecy. It is a story of transformation and the possibility that a new regional order may finally recognize the cost of ignoring Palestine. I'm James Kent, and you are listening to This Week in Palestine, Truth and Justice Radio, WZBC, Boston College.

Now, we examine a story that begins in Washington, but stretches across oceans, borders, and alliances. A story CNN describes as a calculation of cost, not in dollars alone, but in credibility, stability, and global influence. A story about how much Donald Trump has cost America so far, according to CNN's analysis, and how those costs ripple outward into the Middle East, into global markets, and inevitably into Palestinian lives. This is not a story of partisan debate. It is a story of measurable impact, economic, diplomatic, and strategic, and a reminder that when the world's most powerful office shifts course, the consequences travel far beyond the Potomac. Let's look at CNN's numbers. CNN's analysis begins with a simple premise. Presidential decisions have price tags. Some are visible. Budgets, deficits, trade losses. Others are hidden. Diplomatic fallout, weakened alliances, global instability. CNN highlights several categories of cost. Economic losses tied to trade wars and tariff policies. Diplomatic strain with long-standing allies. Military expenditures linked to unpredictable foreign policy moves. Institutional damage to agencies responsible for oversight and governance. Global credibility erosion, which analysts say is harder to quantify but deeply consequential. CNN's report does not claim to predict the future. It measures what has already happened and what those numbers reveal about America's trajectory. So what's the economic cost? CNN's economic breakdown focuses on three major areas. 1. Trade wars tariffs imposed on China, Europe, and other partners triggered retaliatory measures. CNN cites billions in losses for American farmers, manufacturers, and exporters. 2. Federal deficit growth. Despite promises to reduce spending, the deficit expanded significantly. CNN attributes part of this increase to tax cuts that reduced federal revenue without offsetting reductions. 3. Market volatility. Unpredictable policy announcements, often delivered through social media, created instability in global markets. CNN notes that volatility itself carries cost, lost investment, delayed projects, and weakened confidence. These numbers are not abstract. They shape how the world views American reliability and how global actors plan their futures. But what's the diplomatic cost? CNN's analysis highlights a second category, diplomatic damage. Under Trump, several alliances experienced strain. NATO partners questioned America's commitment. European governments expressed frustration with unilateral decisions. Canada and Mexico navigated tense renegotiations. Asian allies faced uncertainty over US strategy toward China. CNN argues that diplomatic cost is harder to quantify but more dangerous. When trust erodes, cooperation becomes fragile, and fragile cooperation leads to instability, especially in regions already under pressure. Now let's look at the military and strategic cost. CNN's report also examines the military dimension. Analysts highlight increased spending tied to rapid deployments and sudden strategic shifts. Confusion among allies about U.S. intentions in the Middle East. Escalation risks created by inconsistent messaging toward Iran, Syria, and Iraq. Strain on military leadership, forced to respond to political decisions made without long-term planning. CNN notes that unpredictability itself is a cost. When adversaries cannot anticipate U.S. behavior, they prepare for worst-case scenarios. Preparation becomes tension. Tension becomes risk. What about the institutional cost? CNN's analysis points to internal damage within American institutions. Weakened oversight agencies. High turnover in key departments. Reduced morale among civil servants. Conflicts between political appointees and career officials.
These institutional fractures matter because they shape how effectively the US can respond to crises. Economic, diplomatic, or military. CNN warns that repairing institutional damage takes years, sometimes decades. What about the global credibility cost? Perhaps the most significant cost CNN identifies is credibility. Credibility is not measured in dollars. It is measured in trust. CNN argues that America's global reputation has been weakened by unpredictable policy shifts, withdrawal from international agreements, conflicts with allies, mixed messages on human rights and global norms. When credibility erodes, influence erodes, and when influence erodes, global stability suffers. What this means for the Middle East? CNN's analysis does not focus on the Middle East alone, but its implications are clear. When American credibility weakens, regional actors act independently. Alliances shift. Deterrence becomes uncertain. Diplomatic pressure on Israel fluctuates. Iran recalibrates its strategy. Gulf states diversify their partnerships. The Middle East is a region where U.S. influence has historically shaped outcomes. When that influence becomes inconsistent, the region becomes more volatile. Now, what this means for Palestine and the Palestinians? For Palestinians, CNN's numbers are not distant statistics. They translate into reduced diplomatic pressure on Israel, shifts in humanitarian funding, unpredictable U.S. engagement in peace efforts, regional instability that overshadows Palestinian rights, a weakened international system less capable of enforcing accountability. When America's global credibility declines, Palestinian issues often fall further down the international agenda. CNN's analysis indirectly reveals a truth Palestinians know well. Global instability always lands hardest on those already living under pressure. So now, as CNN runs the numbers on how much Trump has cost America so far, one truth becomes clear. Cost is not only measured in budgets or deficits, it is measured in trust, stability, and global influence. And when the world's most powerful nation absorbs these costs, the consequences travel across borders, across alliances, across lives. For Palestinians, this moment is not abstract. It is a reminder that global power shapes local reality, and that the cost of instability is never paid by one nation alone. This is not a story of blame. It is a story of consequences and the price the world pays when leadership becomes unpredictable. This is James Kent, and you are listening to This Week in Palestine, Truth and Justice Radio. WZBC Boston College.

The return of a moment. Everyone hoped was gone. The region has felt this moment before. The tightening of breath, the quieting of diplomacy, the unmistakable shift in the air when two powerful states begin drifting toward confrontation. For weeks, a fragile calm held between Washington and Tehran. A calm so thin, it felt like glass stretched across a fault line. Now that glass is cracking. What was once whispered as rumor is now spoken aloud as developing reality. The possibility of a renewed American military operation targeting Iran. Not a symbolic strike, not a warning shot, something larger, something that could redraw the strategic map of the Middle East. This is not a story about missiles alone. It is a story about pressure, fear, and the dangerous illusion that escalation can be controlled. It is a story about two nations whose rivalry has shaped decades of regional politics, and whose next moves could shape decades more. To understand the gravity of this moment, we must begin with the signals. The signals of escalation. Analysts across the region say the latest American movements are impossible to misinterpret. They are not subtle. They are not accidental. They are deliberate steps in a choreography that precedes confrontation. Satellite imagery reveals heightened activity at U.S. bases throughout the Gulf. Aircraft that had been stationed for routine patrols are now repositioned for rapid deployment. Naval vessels have shifted towards strategic choke points, the kind of places where presence alone sends a message. Diplomatic channels, once busy with back-and-forth attempts to maintain calm, have gone quiet. Silence, in this context, is not peace. It is preparation. The pattern is familiar. A period of uneasy calm, followed by a sudden tightening of posture. But this time, analysts say, the scale feels different. The coordination feels sharper. The intent feels heavier. Washington appears to be preparing for something more consequential than a limited strike. Something designed to reset the balance of deterrence, and the region is bracing. Why the United States is preparing now? According to regional analysts, several converging factors have pushed Washington toward this moment. Iran's expanding influence across Iraq, Syria, Lebanon, and Yemen. A network of alliances that Washington views as a challenge to its regional posture. Attacks on U.S. positions attributed to groups aligned with Tehran, raising pressure on American leadership to respond decisively. Demands from regional allies, urging Washington to reassert deterrence and restore a sense of strategic stability. Internal American politics, where displays of strength often serve domestic narratives and political cycles. Concerns over Iran's evolving military capabilities, including drones, precision missiles, and asymmetric warfare tools that complicate traditional deterrence. None of these factors alone would necessarily trigger escalation. But together, they form a strategic equation that Washington believes must be recalibrated. The United States is not preparing for confrontation out of impulse. It is preparing out of calculation, a belief that controlled escalation can reshape regional dynamics. But the region has changed, and Iran is not the same actor it was 10 or even 5 years ago. Is Iran's position measured, calculated, and unmoved? Tehran's response has been firm but measured. Officials warn that any large-scale American operation will be met with retaliation at a time and place of Iran's choosing, a phrase that signals strategic patience rather than emotional reaction. Iran's strategy, analysts say, is built on several pillars. Avoiding immediate escalation, denying Washington the justification for a wider war, leveraging regional allies, applying pressure on U.S. positions indirectly rather than through direct confrontation. Maintaining deterrence, ensuring Washington understands that any major strike will carry consequences.
Preparing for multi-front retaliation, should the situation cross a threshold, Iran considers unacceptable. Iran does not seek war, but it will not allow a major American strike to pass unanswered. This is the dangerous balance the region now faces. Two actors who do not want full-scale conflict, yet are moving along a path where miscalculation could ignite one. Now let's talk about the dangerous illusion of control. Both Washington and Tehran believe they can manage escalation. Both believe they can strike without triggering a wider conflict. Both believe they can send messages without unleashing consequences they can't contain. History suggests otherwise. Escalation is rarely linear. It is rarely predictable. It is rarely controllable. Once the first strike is launched, whether by design or misinterpretation, the region's complex web of alliances, rivalries, and proxy forces can transform a limited confrontation into something far larger. This is the illusion that makes the current moment so dangerous. The belief that escalation can be neatly contained. Does the region hold its breath? Across the Middle East, governments, analysts, and civilians are watching closely. Every movement of a ship, every repositioning of aircraft, every diplomatic silence, every statement from Washington or Tehran. The fear is not only of war itself, but of what war would unleash. Disruption of global energy markets, instability across multiple states, retaliatory attacks on American positions, pressure on regional governments to take sides, a potential humanitarian crisis if conflict spreads. The region has lived through cycles of confrontation before, but this moment feels heavier, shaped by new technologies, new alliances, and new political pressures. The return of confrontation. Whether this moment becomes a turning point or a passing storm depends on decisions being made behind closed doors, decisions that may already be in motion. What is clear is this: the fragile calm has fractured. The signals are unmistakable. The stakes are enormous. This is a moment the region hoped had passed, but it has returned, carrying with it the weight of history and the uncertainty of what comes next. Let's understand Trump's role. Analysts describe Trump's posture as confrontational and unpredictable. His messaging suggests more pressure is coming, more military action is possible, more escalation is on the table. Trump's approach is not rooted in long-term strategy. It is rooted in the belief that overwhelming force can deter Iran and reassure regional allies. But analysts warn that threats alone do not shape regional behavior. They can provoke, they can mislead, they can escalate. And when threats come from Washington, the entire region listens. Not because it agrees, but because it fears the consequences. How about the regional ripple? The possibility of a major U.S. operation against Iran has already triggered shifts across the Middle East. In Iraq, political leaders fear their country will once again become the front line of U.S.-Iran confrontation. In Syria, Iran-aligned groups have increased readiness. In Lebanon, analysts warn that escalation could spill into the southern front. In the Gulf, governments brace for potential missile exchanges. In Israel, military planners recalibrate their posture, anticipating Iranian retaliation. And in Palestine, the implications are immediate. Whenever Washington escalates against Iran, Israel feels emboldened. Whenever Israel feels emboldened, Palestinians feel the consequences, in Gaza, in the West Bank, in Jerusalem. Regional escalation rarely stays regional. It becomes local. It becomes personal. The return to the danger zone, and is the war returning? The Middle East is returning to the most dangerous point. No trust, no stability,
no clear diplomatic horizon, no guarantee that escalation can be contained. The fragile calm that followed previous negotiations has evaporated. The region is once again navigating uncertainty, fear, and the possibility of miscalculation. This is the point where diplomacy becomes fragile and conflict becomes easy. What this means for Palestine? For Palestinians, the US-Iran confrontation is not a distant geopolitical headline. It shapes their reality directly. When Washington escalates, Israel gains strategic cover. Regional attention shifts away from Palestinian rights. Humanitarian efforts in Gaza face new obstacles. Diplomatic initiatives stall. Military tension increases across the West Bank. Palestinians often find themselves living under the shadow of conflicts they did not choose. This moment is another example. The region's largest decisions continue to unfold above Palestinian heads, yet land directly on Palestinian lives. A region on edge. The Middle East is now standing at a dangerous crossroads. The US is preparing for a major operation. Iran is preparing its response. Trump is threatening more. Regional actors are bracing for impact. This is not a temporary moment. It is a structural shift, a return to confrontation after months of fragile calm. And the region knows that once escalation begins, controlling it becomes nearly impossible. So the war on Iran is returning, and the United States prepares for a major military operation. One truth becomes clear. The region is back on the edge, back to uncertainty, back to the dangerous space where diplomacy is fragile and conflict is easy. For Palestinians, this moment is not abstract. It is a reminder that global powers shape the landscape, but the consequences are felt at home, in every checkpoint, every airstrike, every stalled negotiation. This is not a story of war. It is a story of brinkmanship and the thin line between pressure and explosion. This is James Kent, and you are listening to This Week in Palestine, Truth and Justice Radio, WZBC Boston College.

Okay, now we explore a moment where rhetoric collides with reality. A moment when chants like "Death to America" echo across parts of the Middle East, and Washington responds with confusion, anger, or disbelief. A moment when some American commentators ask, "Did you expect a thank you note?" A moment that reveals the gap between how America sees itself and how much of the region experiences its policies. The collision between rhetoric and reality. We enter a moment where language becomes a battlefield, where chants erupt across parts of the Middle East, echoing with fury, defiance, and decades of accumulated frustration. Words like "Death to America" rise from crowds, from protests, from political ceremonies, and Washington reacts with confusion, anger, or disbelief. Commentators ask, almost mockingly, "Did you expect a thank you note?" That question doesn't just provoke debate. It exposes a deep fracture, a gulf between how America perceives its role in the region and how millions of people have lived through the consequences of its policies. The tension isn't born from slogans. It's born from history, the monologue that ignited a firestorm. The phrase, "Did you expect a thank you note?" came from a commentator responding to anti-American sentiment. Their argument was blunt. America has poured money, military support, and diplomatic effort into the Middle East. Therefore, hostility is unfair. Gratitude should be the natural response. But analysts across the region pushed back immediately. Gratitude cannot be demanded. Gratitude cannot be assumed. Gratitude must be earned. And for many communities, Iraqi, Iranian, Palestinian, Yemeni, Syrian, American involvement has not felt like protection. It has felt like upheaval. The monologue became a flashpoint because it revealed a fundamental misunderstanding. America views its actions as strategic moves on a geopolitical chessboard. The region experiences those moves as events that reshape daily life, sometimes violently. Why the chant exists. To understand why crowds shout "Death to America," analysts insist we must understand the history behind it. The chant is not a literal call for violence against civilians. It is a political expression of anger toward American policies. Policies that include sanctions that suffocate economies, wars that redraw borders and destabilize nations, support for governments accused of repression. I mean, Israel, of course. Military interventions with long-term consequences. Diplomatic decisions that ignore local realities. In Iran, the chant emerged from decades of tension, from the 1953 coup to sanctions that affect everything from medicine to food prices. In Iraq, anger surged after the 2003 invasion and the chaos that followed. In Palestine, frustration is tied directly to unwavering US support for Israeli policies. The chant is symbolic, a shorthand for resistance, defiance, and accumulated grievance. America's expectation of gratitude. The question, "Did you expect a thank you note?" reveals a mindset analysts often see in US foreign policy. America sees itself as a stabilizing force. The region sees America as a source of disruption. Washington often believes its interventions prevent chaos, but communities living through those interventions experience the chaos directly, in their streets, their homes, their futures. When a powerful nation expects gratitude for actions that caused suffering, resentment becomes inevitable. What is the cost of intervention? American involvement in the Middle East has carried enormous cost for both sides. For the region, millions displaced, economies shattered, infrastructure destroyed, political systems destabilized, generations traumatized. For America, trillions spent, thousands of soldiers killed or injured, diplomatic credibility strained, long-term strategic fatigue. The monologue's frustration: why don't they thank us?
ignores these realities. Analysts argue that gratitude cannot be expected when the consequences of intervention are still unfolding. Iran's perspective. Iran's use of the chant is often misunderstood. Analysts explain, it is political theater. It is symbolic resistance. It targets US policy, not American civilians. It reflects decades of confrontation and sanctions. Iranian officials frequently clarify that the chant expresses opposition to government actions, not hostility toward ordinary Americans. But symbolism matters, and symbolism shapes perception. What about Iraq's perspective? In Iraq, anger toward America is rooted in lived experience. The invasion, the collapse of state institutions, the rise of sectarian conflict, years of instability, the tug of war between Washington and Tehran. When Iraqis chant against America, analysts say they are expressing frustration with a legacy that still shapes their daily lives. How about Palestine's perspective? For Palestinians, anti-American sentiment is tied directly to US support for Israel. American policies have shielded Israel from accountability, supported settlement expansion, provided military aid used in Gaza and the West Bank, undermined diplomatic efforts for Palestinian rights. So when Palestinians hear American commentators demand gratitude, the disconnect becomes glaring. Gratitude for what? For policies that deepen occupation? For decisions that ignore Palestinian suffering? Analysts say the frustration is not rooted in hatred of America itself, but in a sense of abandonment by its policies. What is the danger of misunderstanding? The question, "Did you expect a thank you note?" may sound rhetorical, even sarcastic, but analysts warn it reflects a dangerous misunderstanding. If America believes hostility is irrational, it will never understand its origins. If America dismisses anger as ingratitude, it will never confront the consequences of its actions. If America expects appreciation for policies that caused suffering, resentment will only deepen. Understanding does not require agreement. Understanding is the first step towards stability. The truth behind the rhetoric. Today, as chants echo across the region and commentators demand gratitude, one truth stands out. Rhetoric does not appear out of thin air. It emerges from history, from wounds, from decisions, from consequences. For Palestinians, Iraqis, Iranians, and others, anti-American sentiment is not a slogan. It is a reflection of lived experience. And for America, the question should not be, why don't they thank us? It should be, what have our policies created? James Kent, speaking from the studios of WZBC at Boston College, brings you This Week in Palestine, carried across the airwaves by Truth and Justice Radio, where the conversation does not shy away from complexity and where the echoes of history meet the urgency of the present.

When the world sleeps, injustice grows. We step into a moment that forces the world to confront the cost of silence. A moment when UN Special Rapporteur Francesca Albanese sits across from Chris Hedges and describes, with unsettling clarity, what happens when global institutions hesitate, when governments avert their gaze, and when human rights become something negotiable rather than universal. A moment that exposes how silence transforms into complicity, and how Palestinians continue to live under systems that strengthen themselves whenever attention fades. This moment is not driven by outrage alone. It is shaped by structures, political, legal, and moral, that allow injustice to endure precisely because the world chooses not to see. The conversation that shook listeners. In her conversation with Chris Hedges, Albanese paints a global landscape where human rights are defended selectively, where violations are acknowledged only when politicked, and where powerful nations set precedents that ripple far beyond Palestine. Her message lands with the force of a warning. Silence is not neutrality. Silence is not diplomacy. Silence is not caution. Silence is permission. She argues that the world's failure to act is not accidental. It is engineered. It is woven into international systems that elevate alliances above accountability and geopolitics above human dignity, the architecture of silence. Albanese dismantles the idea that silence is simply the absence of action. She describes it as a structure, a deliberate, reinforced architecture built from choices made in capitals around the world. That architecture includes political pressure from powerful states, economic interests tied to military industries, diplomatic caution that avoids confronting allies, media narratives that reduce Palestinian suffering to background noise, legal paralysis inside institutions meant to protect civilians. This structure allows violations to continue without consequence. It allows governments to condemn violence in one region while ignoring it in another. It allows human rights to become conditional, applied selectively, withdrawn strategically. And Palestinians live inside this structure every day. When the world sleeps, Albanese describes what happens when global attention drifts away, when headlines shift, when outrage cools, violations increase, accountability evaporates, narratives are rewritten, victims are blamed, perpetrators act with confidence. She warns that sleep is not passive, sleep is dangerous. When the world sleeps, injustice accelerates. Her words echo across Gaza, across the West Bank, across refugee camps where families have learned that silence from the international community often precedes escalation. The legal battlefield. As UN Special Rapporteur, Albanese works inside a legal system designed to protect civilians. But she explains that international law is only as strong as the political will behind it. She highlights the obstacles. States refusing to cooperate with UN investigations. Legal bodies pressured by powerful governments. Human rights reports dismissed as biased. Accountability mechanisms stalled by political vetoes. Albanese argues that international law is not failing. It is being obstructed. Her role is not to invent new laws. It is to remind the world of the laws it already agreed to. Laws that are ignored whenever they become politically inconvenient. The cost of speaking. Albanese discusses the personal and professional price she pays for speaking openly about Palestinian rights. She has faced political attacks, media campaigns, attempts to discredit her work, pressure from governments unhappy with her findings. Yet she refuses to retreat. She insists that silence is not an option. Her work is grounded in documentation, evidence, and international law, not ideology. Her message is simple.
Human rights apply to Palestinians too, and saying that aloud has become controversial. The global double standard. Albanese and Hedges confront a global double standard that shapes international responses to suffering. Some victims receive solidarity, others receive suspicion. Some violations spark outrage, others spark excuses. This double standard is not random. It reflects geopolitical interests, alliances, and narratives shaped by powerful states. Albanese warns that when human rights become selective, they cease to be rights at all. What this means for Palestine. For Palestinians, global sleep is not theoretical. It is lived reality. When the world sleeps, settlement expansion accelerates, land confiscation increases, Gaza sinks deeper into isolation, arrests and raids intensify, humanitarian access tightens, diplomatic efforts stall. Albanese argues that Palestinians are not asking for special treatment. They are asking for the same rights the world claims to defend elsewhere. Her message resonates because it is grounded in evidence, not emotion. The responsibility of witnesses. Albanese emphasizes that witnessing injustice creates responsibility. She argues, if you see injustice, you cannot pretend you didn't. If you understand the cause, you cannot claim confusion. If you recognize the pattern, you cannot deny the consequences. Witnessing creates obligation, moral, political, human. And the world has been witnessing Palestine for decades. The truth about silence. Today, as Francesca Albanese warns what happens when the world sleeps, one truth becomes impossible to ignore. Silence is not neutral. Silence is not harmless. Silence is not diplomatic. Silence is complicity. For Palestinians, global sleep has shaped decades of suffering. Not because the world lacks information, but because it lacks the will to act. This moment is not defined by despair. It is defined by awakening, a reminder that silence can be broken, that systems can be challenged, and that human rights mean nothing unless they apply to everyone. This is James Kent. 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And just like that, we arrive at the final breaths of this week's broadcast. The slow dimming of a lantern, the quiet settling of truth after an hour that asked much of the heart. As you step back into your day, may you carry with you the questions that refuse to be buried, the courage that refuses to fade, and the curiosity that keeps truth alive in a world that works tirelessly to silence it. I'm James Kent, your host and narrator. Sharing this hour with you has been an honor. 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
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Thank you for being here. Thank you for listening. We'll return next week. Until then, take care. Stay grounded. Stay steadfast. This is This Week in Palestine. This is Occupied Land. This is Palestine. And the call for freedom continues. Free Palestine from the river to the sea. Philistine Horat.

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0: Welcome to Wings, a series of news and current affairs programs by and about women around the world, produced and distributed by the Women's International News Gathering Service. Max Dashew collects and analyzes texts and images from world cultures to learn what women have done and what's been done to women. Her new book, Women in Greek Mythography, exposes the role of rape in hero narratives that underlie Western culture today. Here's interviewer Mindy Rann.
1: What made you want to start looking at this as a subject? Is it something that just became glaringly obvious to you as you were building the archives?
2: Before, because I could see when I was in high school that I was living in a male-dominated society. My best friend told me about another girl whose boyfriend was, you know, a basketball king in this little town. It was a date rape. He forced her. And she was ashamed, and she was terrified she would get pregnant, and there was nothing she could do. Nobody would listen to her. I mean, back in 1967, whenever it was, there was no remedy. It was just all on her, her trauma. He could get away with that. And we know date rape like that still happens. There had to be a discourse about it, but back then, nothing. And so I knew from my own life and other things that I saw going on around me that there was a profound injustice toward women and a tremendous amount of male violence against women. So the reason for my whole undertaking of the research I've done on major cultures and also on patriarchal violence and systems is to understand, how did this come to be? How did it get accepted to such a degree that it became the law, custom, that it became the norm? Stories that are told about rape encode these values.
1: Is there a start to rape culture?
2: I think there must have been. We can't know that going so far back in time, but patriarchy is not one timeline. We have different start points in different parts of the world, and we're all kind of vaguely trying to guess where this happened and when this happened. You have major cultural societies that even survive up to these days. But like, just take the European world conquest fanning out from the 1400s. The earliest evidence that we have comes from law codes. And there you do see these very patriarchal and class-based parameters over how rape is treated. In my research, it's been very difficult because there has not been an integrated historical narrative about laws around rape or any other set of patriarchal laws. You know, it has not been systematized in that way. You have to go in there yourself and dig out through each cultural record, whatever literature you can get your hands on. And they might not talk about that at all, even if it's a study of, you know, law in Morocco, because it has been sequestrated. It's hidden. And it's not seen as a priority, or it's seen as shameful, but it's something not to be talked about. Therefore, we don't have a clear picture yet. In the last 50 years, especially, I think a body of scholarship has begun of women trying to track cultural norms around systemic violence against women. But I don't think we're there yet.
1: How do you define rape culture?
2: A systematic projection of patriarchal domination on the way that rape is talked about, mythologized, all these cultural narratives that are just sort of the wallpaper, both in ancient times and also in our current late capitalist patriarchy, where there's excusing rape, euphemizing rape, blaming the victim. And in my book, Women in Greek Mythography, where I'm talking about stories, it's a framework. The gods are all rapists, and the heroes are rapists too. So the main figures who are being presented and valorized by the society as the models, that which is sacred, that which is admirable, that which is heroic, they commit rape. And it's not even presented as a bad thing. It's just how it is. And there can be no criticism of the rapist in these stories. They are the heroes and the gods. So we all get taught Greek mythology. Both in the ancient sources and also the modern commentaries, they are euphemizing it. So even though the story is a rape story, it's being described in terms that Zeus fell in love with so-and-so, or Apollo loved so-and-so. It's kind of a bait and switch because there's a rape going on and everybody can see that this is a rape. But at the same time, it's being described in terms that minimize it. You know, it's not really what's happening. There's something else happening because they're on the side of the rapist. That's basically the perspective. The storyteller, whether it's Homer or any of the other writers, are excusing it. And it's not that bad. Actually, good things are coming out of it because this is how the founder of this dynasty or that dynasty, that's where he comes from, is this maiden who was raped by Zeus or Apollo or whoever it may be. So when the culture backs up rape in that way, it makes girls and women feel like no one is on my side. You know, and there are also a lot of stories about girls who are punished for having been raped, especially by their own fathers. There's loads of Greek myths like this. And so the father will kill her. And there's a taboo on shedding the blood of kin. So what they will do is they will bury her alive. They will confine her in an underground chamber. They will drown her or any other form of murder that does not involve actually slicing her open.
1: You say that they're portrayed and presented as Zeus loved so-and-so. Right. How do you know they're talking about rape? Is it described in a way that makes it obvious it's rape?
2: Yeah, usually. She's unwilling. She runs away, but he catches her. He overcomes her. This teaches a cultural value that rape is any way connected to love. He loved her, like Zeus loved so-and-so. You know, he fell in love with her. It's the idea that lust is the same as love and that coercion could ever be involved in love. It's what he wants, and her desire and her will are completely irrelevant in the story.
1: In these stories, these maidens are all unwilling.
2: Yeah.
1: So this is this clear telling of a rape as opposed to a romantic story.
2: Right. So here's how to clarify that. Sometimes we have multiple versions of the story. There's no ambiguity. They all

0: all have the same basic thrust in the story. Excuse the expression. Some storytellers will minimize it, and this goes both for ancients and moderns. And so, for example, Robert Graves, in a story that's a known rape story, will instead replace raped with seduced or ravished her. And then in one story, he's talking about Zeus raping his own mother, Rhea. And Graves says, it was then that he began his long series of adventures in love. So this is the kind of rewrite. I think the ancients are much more comfortable with just, he ravished her, he carried her off. She was forced. And the moderns are much more given to the euphemism, because they're attached to these stories. And one of the things that happens is that because Hellenic civilization becomes the model for modern Western civ, this is all admired. It is something to be praised and followed. So they're very reluctant to really uncover what's happening here. And they constantly are putting these euphemisms, describing it in terms other than what they know is there. So that there's a cognitive dissonance for the female reader, because you're seeing this. And the same goes, by the way, for the vase paintings. She's running away. They never show the actual rape, but they will show the woman running or him grabbing her and carrying her off. And she's throwing up her arms to heaven, and nobody ever comes to her aid, of course. But there was a taboo on actually showing the rape. But in this very popular ceramic painting market, the demand side wanted those images. And that's rape culture. It's in poetry, it's in drama, it's in painting, it's in sculpture. And then this all gets picked up again in the Renaissance, the Baroque, the Romantic painters of modern times. So there's an endorsement in it that's implicit. Of course, Romulus and Remus, they raped the Sabine women. And of course, we don't really approve of that, but we're going to just lovingly lavish much time and many, many paintings on showing this.
1: So you're saying that this was hidden in language and euphemism?
0: Yes. They don't even have a word for rape in ancient Greek. It's covered by hubris, which means overreaching out of arrogance, or bio, which means violence, but they don't have a specific word for rape. Now, our word for rape comes from Latin, raptus, which does not actually describe the act of rape as we understand it. It refers to carrying a woman off, refers to forcible abduction, and everybody knows what comes after that. One of the famous stories of rape in the Iliad is that the Trojan princess Cassandra, Troy has fallen against all her prophecies. No one listened to her. And so she runs to the Palladion statue of Athena, and she wraps her arms around it and takes refuge there. And then, desecrating the sanctuary, in come the Greek warriors, and Ajax grabs her and rapes her. So again, he's never actually shown raping her, but what the artists do instead is they show her half naked, with her clothes falling off of her already, even before he's reached her. Or even sometimes they show her naked and with her legs apart. So they're telegraphing the message. And again, this is about the male gaze. She's about to get raped. His violence is not shown at its worst. And this was a very popular topic. Another aspect to this, you have rape of a woman being a story that has to do with the colonization of a foreign country. And so when Apollo rapes Kyrene, and she's actually a Greek maiden she's kind of a butch. She doesn't do women's work. She goes out and herds her father's sheep. She fights off a lion. In one story, she actually wrestles the lion. So she's no pushover. But of course, who can fight a god? And so Apollo comes along and abducts her and carries her off to Libya. And so this is where the name of the city, Cyrene, and the modern province, Cyrenaica, comes from. It was colonized by the Greeks. And Apollo then takes the children he has engendered on her, and he takes them away from her as well. He's really good at robbing women in every possible way. But Apollo becomes the god of colonization. And so you have this fusion of those two themes. And this is something that you can see in a lot of discussions of conquest as rape and the

0: who rape their sisters, and then the sister is blamed and cast out because the son is too valuable, but girls are what, they're nothing. And she's shamed the family now, so she has to be punished and show the world that we still have our honor, that twisted sense of honor. Common women are assumed to be a whorish class by aristocratic men. Because they are not covered and secluded in Greek society, as the citizen class women are, or the aristocratic women, they are considered already to be sexually available. And covering is, in many patriarchal cultures, a very important sign. This woman is taken. She has a male protector. She is a decent woman. But then the majority of women really in this society are defined as fair game. We can see this in medieval Europe, you know, the rape of peasant women by feudal lords. We can see it certainly in the racialized slavery, caste slavery of the Americas, where there was no defense against a white man who raped a black woman, or for that matter, who raped a native woman. And that goes back to our theme of conquest of an entire ethnicity or group of ethnicities. You know, really, there's a way in which we could define this as male privilege. In Greek culture, they literally had hero worship. There were shrines. They did ceremonies. They made offerings to the heroes. So Heracles, Theseus, Achilles, Perseus, they are founders. They're the founder of Athens, the founder of Mycenae, the founder of various dynasties. They're all rapists, and they're conquerors. Also, they're fighting monsters who are often female. The Gorgon, of course, is the most iconic of all the female monsters, and the slicing off of the Gorgon's head. The Gorgon is a protective icon. You know, this is why Gorgon heads appear on temples. She isn't a demon. She wards off danger and negative energy and illness. Having the male heroes constantly confronting and slaughtering these figures also has a valence. You know, and the message is we're on the side of the male hero. And of course, we're all against the monstrous demonic female. There's also the hero as rescuer of the endangered female. This is a theme in our cartoons in the 60s. So thousands of years later, people are still reading this literature, this great literature that glorifies these actions. And that message gets carried along. You know, it's very subliminal because most people don't read it and see at face value what's happening.
1: On Wings, historian and archaeomythologist Max Dashew discusses rape culture. The interviewer is Mindy Rann.
2: One of the aspects that you mentioned was that these stories not only teach us the hero worship, but they also teach the women that there is no point in fighting against this.
0: Yes. And that's back to this theme of demoralization. It cannot be thinkable that you should resist. And resistance is pointless. And the other thing is that in the stories, also other women do not act. There's very little female solidarity. So, for example, in the Agamemnon, he drags Cassandra back as his sex slave to Mycenae, where he is king. And his wife is not happy about having this enslaved concubine brought into the household. And she kills Agamemnon, but she also kills Cassandra. And this division of women through marriage, slavery, captivity is something that is pervasive in patriarchy.
2: Is that the purpose of the retelling of these stories?
0: I think the purpose is to gratify men's self-regard, their sexual fantasies, the idea of domination, which, you know, these narratives are very much all about. I don't think that they thought of themselves as trying to propagate a particular social order that they already saw as a given.
2: Do you believe that this is part of what cements modern rape culture? Where is the line there?
0: Yeah, I don't think there is a line. Patriarchy is like a set of accretions, layer upon layer upon layer, that become naturalized. They become part of the fabric of culture, and they get carried along even you know, the empire falls, another takes its place. But these stories, not always, but in this case, they got passed on and they become models. So the retelling of these stories is something that was brought forward to the threshold of U.S. society. This was part of education. This is how you were taught. You had to learn these stories and value them and praise them. But then I would say at an even deeper level, the model of the lady killer hero, who is like James Bond is a great example, a secret agent, right? Constantly shooting and fighting his way through everything with a woman on each arm, you know, and periodically taking time off to have a couple cocktails and a sexual affair. This model of manhood is just massively pervasive. And you have all of the action movies and you have others too, like John Wayne. And so you've got the Indian fighter, you know, genocide is the background, but it's not being spoken about that way. He's the hero. So where is the cultural admiration placed? It's with the dominator and the conqueror. So the clan leaders in Birth of a Nation, they're the heroes. They're the ones who are rescuing mythically white women from the mythical black rapist, cartoonishly portrayed. And, you know, we could just go on and on with Tarzan, Lawrence of Arabia, Dirty Harry. There are all these different, the Terminator, the Godfather. The hero can be very violent, and it doesn't seem to be a problem for people as long as he's defined as being on the good side. But that also takes us back into the racialized side of this, because it's very non-coincidental that in U.S. filmmaking, at different epochs, you know, you will have the anti-hero, the villain, will be a Palestinian or some Arab person. So the whole terrorism narrative, foreign policy is actually being projected. And of course, the racialized themes also of, you know, black gangsters and all of these portrayals that have occasioned protest from the affected communities. And of course, from women who pretty much universally through Hollywood have been dealt with very badly. The use of sexual violence or just even sexual objectification and the butt shots and all of that as a natural medium of how film is expected to be, that's still the case. So I think that we're still dealing with hero worship.
2: How is that portrayed in modern day culture?
0: Well, I think the sexualization of rape is something that is massively pervasive in porn, and that is the biggest publishing industry in modern society by far. You know, and we're talking mass media, not only writing, but in film and video. So gonzo porn, not just rape, but torture and mutilation and femicide, that's hugely being consumed. And it's sort of the modern parallel to those Greek vases, but in a much more specific and violent way.
2: Can you define gonzo porn?
0: It's porn that is not just about sexual relations, but involves degradation. You know, the more extreme, the better, as far as the consumers are concerned, sticking women's heads in toilets and, you know, holding them under or forcing them to eat disgusting things, battery, torture, actual torture. And, you know, need I not explain that in order to create this, this involves doing this to an actual woman or child in many cases. That to film this, it's actually happening to someone, that the rape is real. That's the film is of a rape.
2: Is this getting worse?
0: I think it's getting worse because the explicitness of rape culture, and this is the aforementioned gonzo porn. There was some pornography that was like very niche and maybe collectors very hard to find that was very violent against women. A lot of it was much more implicit. But, you know, from the Playboy days, things, it got a lot raunchier and a lot more explicit rape culture through Hustler. But then it all exploded with video. And the gonzo porn is just so violent. And the thing is, it's not anymore only reaching adult male consumers. It's kids who can get it on their phones, you know, and do and share it around and imitate it. they actually do try to act it out on their girlfriends, or maybe not even a girlfriend, but some girl that they have access to, you know. So you have all these little back page media stories in the, no, they're not really newspapers anymore, but you see reports of, you know, some 13-year-old boy in India raped his older sister based on, you know, some porn film he saw. You know, so these things are being acted out. And I think that goes for adult men also. And the women in the sex industry testified to this. And if they don't want to do it, then they're going to meet with violence. I don't think we can separate the symbolism and the cultural representation of male violence against women as a story, as a video, as a book, as an ad, like all the advertising that showed models with, you know, bruises on their faces and this kind of stuff. You can't separate the symbolism and the stories from what actually goes on, or even from the expectations. You know, so one of the things that's happened, and this was not true in my youth, but girls now are expected that having sex with their boyfriend, the boyfriend thinks that slapping and choking her is fine. That's what sex is. That is what the gonzo porn has shown them. It has succeeded in redefining and socializing what sexuality is to an entire generation.
2: What can we do about this? How do we combat it? Is it solidarity? Is it getting the men to stand up? What is it that we need to do to finally start knocking holes in rape culture?
0: I think raising awareness is the first step. We have to actually be shining a light on what's going on and the way that it works and the way that it kind of get waved off. It's like, this is just this artist's point of view and everybody gets to have their point of view, because no, it's endemic and it's pervasive. And so we have to start speaking against it. And it's helpful if men will speak against it too, but really it is for women or for rape survivors themselves to be foregrounded in this and have those perspectives brought forward. You know, and I think that there needs to be a much more critical view of in how mass media is feeding this back to all of us. Once we can build a consensus that this is harmful, then we will be able to change it.
2: It's up to us as individuals and collectively as communities to speak up and speak out, I'm hearing.
0: Yeah. And it's not only that, but it's important to do that. Because I think we went through a period like in the 70s and 80s where it was a huge outcry. We also had Me Too movement happen. But then what tends to happen is the culture tends to drop it. It gets ground down. A lot of men don't want to hear it. A lot of women feel uncomfortable about it. They don't want to have controversy. They just want to kind of like ignore it and hope it goes away. But guess what? It doesn't go away. So more of a united front is required. And, you know, really that goes for the absolute reality, which is the impunity of rape is the dominant reality and has been for centuries. But, you know, supposedly feminism happened. A lot of women think everything was fixed, but sexual violence is as bad as ever. And even in the countries that are rated the highest in terms of women's standing in Scandinavia, like the Icelanders and Norway, the sexual violence rates are quite high. So that is, in many ways, the ultimate frontier of feminist struggle, because that is something that is the most impervious to change. I mean, I don't want to leave this on a negative note. Like, oh, the topic is very heavy, but I think it's just really crucial for all of human society to overcome this expectation that rape is natural, men can't help it, and the kind of collusion that's built in, including by the stories that we tell or hear and the representations, the visual representations especially, that condition everyone to think that's just how it is. It doesn't have to be that way.
1: 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The Wings sound logo is from Libana's album, A Circle is Cast. I'm Frieda Worden. 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
4: Why are multimillionaires, billionaires, and one trillionaire so obsessed with trans people?
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0: Welcome to This Way Out, the international LGBTQ radio magazine. I'm Lucia Chappell. In this week's news, marriage equality is outlawed in Senegal. There's no port for the gay Scarlet Lady cruise ship in Egypt either. And New Hampshire and California adopt different attitudes about transgender youth, while trans and intersex pride marchers in Dublin target the 1%. Then in our feature, we'll present a fascinating conversation about a queer icon whose complexity often gets left out of the history books. You'll hear all about it because you've found This Way Out.
1: I'm Tanya Kane Perry.
2: And I'm Marcos Navida.
1: With NewsWrap, a summary of some of the news in or affecting LGBTQ communities around the world for the week ending July 11th, 2026.
2: Senegal's National Assembly has made same-sex marriage unconstitutional. The words, marriage is the union between a man and a woman, were added on June 29th to the original language. This is the government's latest attack on LGBTQ plus rights. A bill doubling the maximum penalty for same-sex relation was passed by the Assembly in March of this year. Since then, there have been hundreds of arrests. Those found in violation of the law are punishable by up to 10 years in prison. Even advocates for queer relations can be given up to 70 years in prison. Since gaining independence over half a century ago, Senegal's penal codes have criminalized LGBTQ plus people. While the amendment banning marriage equality only reinforces what was already in the Constitution, the new wording highlights the discriminatory intent.
1: The Scarlet Lady will not be cruising into Alexandria, Egypt, just like the excursion was denied permission to dock in any port in Turkey last week. No reason was given. Homosexuality is not explicitly criminalized in Egypt, but repression and discrimination are rampant, worsened by so-called debauchery laws, which have been used as an umbrella to criminalize behavior related to homosexuality or supporting homosexuality. Ironically, the city of Alexandria was founded by Alexander the Great, who captured the region in 331 BCE. Historians believe that Alexander likely had same-sex relationships over the course of his life. That fact did not escape passenger Steve May, who posted on social media, "Just a few hours before arriving in Alexandria, Egypt, a city founded by and named for one of the ancient world's best-known homosexuals, government authorities rescinded permission for our ship of 2,000 gay men to enter Egypt." The ship is arranged to stop in Kotor, Montenegro, in lieu of Egypt.
2: New Hampshire state law now requires schools to out students' gender identity to parents. The bill signed on July 2nd by Governor Kelly Ayotte trumps a 2024 ruling by the state Supreme Court. It requires state credentialed educators to disclose any information requested by parents about their child. Teachers must disclose information even if a student asks for the matter to be kept confidential or fears for their own safety at home. However, teachers are not required to disclose the information if doing so would be prohibited by state or federal law, or if they've made a good faith determination that doing so puts a child at imminent risk of abuse or neglect by a parent. The 2024 case involves an anonymous Manchester-based woman who sued the district after the school withheld information about her child's gender identity. When she discovered her child was using a different name and pronouns at school, she asked the district to instead use the child's given name and pronouns. The school refused. The state Supreme Court sided with the rights of the school and the student. However, under the new law, a teacher who fails to respond to a parent's request could face disciplinary action. The State Board of Education is ordered to update educator code ethics and code conduct to include this duty to out by July 2027.
1: California LGBTQ plus advocacy groups are celebrating a victory for trans youth health care in the state budget. Governor Gavin Newsom has approved $26 million in one-time funding to establish a safety net for vulnerable patients and families, according to news outlet LAist. There will also be a fund of $30 million for providers of reproductive and transition-related care in the California Assembly's budget package for the 2026-2027 fiscal year. Governor Newsom's original version of the budget did not include the fund for gender-affirming care. It took heavy lobbying and advocacy to get the fund added for the legislature's final version. Trans Family Support Services is among the organizations that lobbied for the bill. Director Kathy Molig declared, "This historic investment will help keep care accessible, support the providers doing this life-saving work, and remind trans young people that California will not abandon them."
2: Trans and intersex pride marchers took the streets of Dublin on Saturday, July 11. Just last year, 10,000 people marched in the largest gathering up until that point. Ruth Coppinger is Chuck Badawla for the Dublin West constituency. Dealing with the march, she's proposing legislation that would introduce an X marker on gender recognition and birth certificates. The bill would allow individuals to change their gender markers beyond just male and female, thus recognizing non-binary and intersex status. It would also allow people to identify their child as intersex or other on their birth certificate. This addition could prevent parents from being forced to choose between the binary, which is shown to lead to pressure for potentially unnecessary surgery. The Trans and Intersex Pride March is a political protest self-defined as an anti-capitalist militant grassroots movement advocating for not only the liberation of trans and intersex people, but for the liberation of all. "You're focusing on the wrong 1%, was the theme for this year's march. Co-founder of the group, Ollie Bell, elaborated on social media.
3: "Why are multimillionaires, billionaires, and one trillionaire so obsessed with trans people? Scapegoating marginalized groups like migrants, people of color, and LGBTQI plus people is a part of their strategy. If everyone is busy debating whether certain groups deserve rights, it shifts the focus away from their wealth hoarding and tax evasion. Fascist billionaires and trillionaires like J.K. Rowling and Elon Musk are using their vast wealth to uphold the gender binary. The 1% has a stake in maintaining the status quo. The nuclear family, where women bear the brunt of unpaid care work, saves capitalism at least $10.8 trillion a year, according to Oxfam. This means less money is put to healthcare, housing, and other public services."
2: That was Dublin Trans and Intersex Pride March co-founder Ollie Bell, who successfully organized thousands this past week.
1: A British court is set to issue a final ruling on the criminalization of sex between men in Trinidad and Tobago. The case was first filed in February of 2017 by Jason Jones, who argues that the ancient so-called buggery laws instituted during British colonization are unconstitutional. The Buggery Act dates back to 1533 England. In Trinidad and Tobago, those found guilty of breaking the law's prohibition on sex between men could receive up to 5 years in prison. Jones is up against Trinidad and Tobago's government. In April of 2018, the Trinidad High Court found the laws unconstitutional, but a local appeals court partially reversed their ruling in March of 2025. Since then, Jones has been allowed to seek a ruling from the final court of appeals. That would be the British Privy Council. The country has pushed for their own Court of Justice to replace the Privy Council, but for now, Jones is looking to the United Kingdom for a final victory in his nearly decade-long battle to decriminalize sex for gay men in the Eastern Caribbean.
2: A Northern Ireland court has failed to find justice for the murdered lesbian journalist Lyra McKee. Three men accused of assisting the mass gathering were acquitted last July 9 due to weak, mostly circumstantial evidence against them. The dissident Republican group for the new IRA took responsibility for the April 2019 shooting, apologizing for what it called an accident. McKee was covering a riot in Derry when she was struck by a stray bullet. While the nine men have faced charges in connection with the incident, all have pleaded not guilty. The two-year trial that just concluded in Belfast Crown Court was held without a jury before Justice Patricia Smith. Sarah Canning was McKee's fiancé. She says the actual gunman is known, but he has eluded arrest. Canning told Channel 4 News how grueling the trial on its inconclusive outcome was.
4: "Incredibly disappointing, but We've always known it was a difficult case to try. I mean, in a word, it's been hellish.
2: Rira Vichy was an investigative journalist who believed that human relationships could heal the conflict in Northern Ireland and the struggle for LGBTQ plus rights as well.
1: That's News Wrap, global queer news with attitude for the week ending July 11th, 2026. 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
2: News Wrap was written by Jeb Bakke, produced by Boucher Chappelle and Brian DeShazer, and brought to you by you.
1: Thank you. 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For This Way Out, I'm Tanya Kane Perry. 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
2: And I'm Marcos Navina. 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

0: Even before becoming the first Black woman Episcopal priest in 1977, the Reverend Dr. Pauli Murray was an accomplished civil rights activist, labor organizer, lawyer, and author. The church honors Murray with a feast day on July 1st. Pauli Murray's life was celebrated with a panel discussion sponsored by the American LGBTQ Plus Museum in partnership with the Cathedral of St. John the Divine in New York City. Here are some highlights from that discussion.
1: The fact that Pauli Murray, during most of her life, was challenged in terms of her gender identity, always felt that she was in the wrong body.
0: Associate Professor of History at Antioch College, Dr. Kevin Magruder, is the former executive director of Gay Men of African Descent.
1: And particularly in her younger years, she consulted with medical professionals to try to address that. She even suggested to them that maybe she should take testosterone. And this is probably the 30s. She was born in 1910. And so if we bring ourselves to 2026 and the advances in terms of transgender people are being rolled back, she was 50 years ahead of her time, at least. And so that's one thing in terms of LGBTQ people. They need to know her. That was not the defining part of her life. And most people during her life did not know that she had those struggles. And we're talking about her today because it wasn't ego, but she had a understanding that she was important and she needed to leave a record.
2: I sort of pick up on what Kevin said.
0: Visiting professor of theology at Harvard, Reverend Canon Dr. Kelly Brown Douglas serves the Cathedral of St. John the Divine, the National Cathedral in Washington, D.C., and Newcastle Cathedral in

0: theological thinking, all of those things, right? And that's because Pauli Murray was. So Pauli Murray's journey in so many respects, her legal journey, activist journey, how Pauli Murray showed up in the world, emerged from Pauli Murray's understanding of who Pauli Murray was. Pauli Murray wasn't a single identity person. So Pauli Murray didn't like the black in terms of identifying who Pauli Murray was, because Pauli Murray was black. She lived into that, but also Native American, also white, etc. There's always a debate of how Pauli Murray would identify in today's culture, in LGBTQ culture. But what we know, how we know that Pauli Murray identified was as boy-girl. And that's so fitting for Pauli Murray, right? Because both were there, right? And so I always say that what stands out to me most about Pauli Murray and the legacy that I try to hold myself accountable to and try as I might, and that is that Pauli Murray tried to create a world where Pauli Murrays could exist.
1: I want to say something about the pronouns I'm using and we're using to talk about Murray.
2: Dr. Sarah Azaronsky is an associate professor of social ethics at Union Theological Seminary.
1: I think that there's lots of ways, Kelly noted, Murray at one point writing to Murray's aunt talked about Murray's little boy-girl personality. Yeah. So I think in contemporary language, there's lots of ways in which Murray might identify as non-binary or trans, definitely did identify as transgender during their lifetime, sometimes described and lived as a man, sometimes described and purposely politically lived as a woman. So I think they, she, and I know a historian who writes about Murray and uses the pronouns he. So that's to say, I hope that you hear some of this pronoun slippage, and that's an opportunity to really think about the expansiveness that Kelly just referenced. One of the things I hope that you come away with today is the sense of what an absolute polymath Murray was. A poet, a memoirist, wrote an autobiography, yes, also an attorney. Murray doesn't click in easily to our existing ways of telling stories, telling history. They were a student at Howard Law School in the 1940s and in a class with Spotswood Robinson wrote a paper that would become that would become the legal theory of what would become Brown v. Board of Education. Now, in that class in 1943, when Murray was writing the paper, the legal approach that the NAACP was taking at the time was to argue for the separate part of separate but equal in Plessy v. Ferguson. And Murray insisted, no, we have to come straight at Plessy and argue that everything that's separate is necessarily unequal. Story goes, her classmates laughed at Murray. The teacher laughed at Murray. She made a $10 bet that in 25 years, was Murray's estimate, that Plessy would be overturned. It took 11. Not until 1963 was she meeting with Spotswood Robinson, and he told Murray, oh, we used your idea. No one had told her. And maybe part of the reason no one had told her was what she experienced, and she wrote about it in law school, and she develops this category a few years after she graduates law school. She writes this article called 1947, Why Negro Girls Stay Single. Three-page article, short, can be effective. And in that, she develops the category of Jane Crow. And she describes the experience of Black women's experience of both in employment and in other ways of discrimination is different than Black men's experience and different than white women's experience. Now, there's a long tradition in American history of Black women doing this kind of intersectional analysis. Sojourner Truth, Claudia Jones, the same time as Murray, Johnny Tillman, Alicia Garza. So we can talk about the generations. Murray's contribution was Jane Crow, and she develops this in 1947. This category becomes essential to getting sex added to Title VII of the 1964 Civil Rights Act. In 2020, I don't often quote him admiringly, I'm not even now, Gorsuch in Bostock v. Clayton County wrote the opinion that it was illegal to discriminate against trans and gay workers, in fact, because sex is in Title VII. So I think not only, to Kelly's point, did Pauli Murray want to create a world in which Pauli Murray can live, I think there's all these little Easter eggs. Who could imagine that Paul Gorsuch would be using her legal reasoning to advocate for trans people's workers' rights?
0: When you talk about Pauli Murray adding, making sure that sex was in Title VII.
2: Reverend Dr. Brown Douglas.
0: And it would be also Pauli Murray that people don't talk about that helped found NOW. And then Pauli Murray would leave NOW because sex was there, but those women weren't paying attention to race and weren't paying attention to Black women.
1: There's lots of reasons why Pauli Murray is not better known. Racism and sexism, misogynoir. The way we tell history and who gets to be an agent in history, who we credit for being brilliant, all of that. And other reason in this case that's important is that Murray's papers weren't available until soon, I think until 2000. So that's part of how this happens as well. And so now when there's this like wonderful like flowing of information about Murray, that's part of the reason why as well.
0: And what's interesting is that both Bayard Rustin and Pauli Murray, right, began to enter back into sort of the public conversation and all of that. And so it's like, what's going on in the culture that all of a sudden they come back into the conversation? And of course, no, there would be no civil rights movement without Bayard Rustin. And so they come, or King. So then they come back in and people didn't know about them, but they sort of reemerged together.
1: And they were friends and hung out at the Harlem Ashram together, which is on 125th Street and Fifth Avenue from 1940 to 1948. And so you have this community of folks who are trying out and experimenting with activism. So I think one of the things that Murray reminds us when we think about the length is that movements take time. And so whenever we're talking about one particular movement and the moment that we're in, I think one of the reasons, there's lots of reasons why Murray and Rustin are being more recognized and considered, but it's also we're doing better at recognizing relationships. And we do poorly when we think about figures because Murray was made better by sparring with Rustin, for example.
0: Rustin, right.
1: And so there's all of these people, like we can talk about these individuals, but that activism and those ideas happen in community. And so I think partly it's like historians have gotten past who we think are the three main figures. Maybe they are, but there's all these communities that make them possible.
3: And I think another element of that is the LGBTQ movement creates a language and a level of acceptance that historians are not afraid to address it.
2: Dr. Magruder.
3: So they are definitely much more than their sexual identity, gender identity, or sexual orientation. But without a movement to open those doors, even for archivists, because we know how people's archives get sanitized.
1: Yeah.
3: Absolutely. And the fact that things are left in that 100 years ago would have been in the fireplace has to do with that movement.
0: But Pauli Murray left them in. I mean, that's so interesting.
3: She was intentional.
0: Pauli Murray was intentional. I mean, Pauli Murray like saved receipts. If you go into the archives, it's like the genius. Somehow Pauli Murray knew the time would come. And Pauli Murray did not allow Pauli Murray's own history to be erased in terms of all of these identity issues. Right. If you look at pictures that Pauli Murray that are preserved in the archives and in some books, Pauli Murray sometimes is dressed male. Mm-hmm. And I like one of the Pauli Murray's nicknames for Pauli self, and the imp. Pauli Murray called herself an imp. And what I like about that imp, you know, you think of imp, it's like, oh, you know, the always pushing against the sort of what we might call now in sort of my theological, like womanist, always outrageous, audacious, doing more, acting grown. That was Pauli Murray, right? And so Pauli Murray, one of Pauli Murray's nicknames was imp. There's a picture of Pauli Murray in like a sailor outfit, right? Yep. There were times that Pauli Murray, past his mouth. So there's just so much that one could say in terms of gender sexual expression, but I think Pauli Murray was ahead of their time in understanding humanity and who we were, and understanding that Pauli Murray did not believe in binary categories. There was a fluidity of race, a fluidity of gender, of sexuality. And in that respect, I'm a theologian, so this is what I like theologically. In that respect, Pauli Murray reflected the richness of God's creation, right? Yeah. And that's what Pauli Murray represented. And so I don't even know if Pauli Murray, when people ask about pronouns and whether Pauli Murray would take on the queer, LGBTQ, what gay, lesbian, what part, I don't think she'd do any of it because Pauli Murray didn't believe in those kind of discrete categories, right? And we just have to continue to catch up with Pauli Murray. Our language is a reflection of our culture, a reflection of our world. Our language is a reflection of power dynamics. And therefore, there is no language that could embrace, and still is no language, that can embrace the fullness of our collective humanity. And certainly that could embrace the fullness of someone like Pauli Murray and the other Pauli Murrays that are in our world today.
2: 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Thanks for finding This Way Out, brought to you by the nonprofit Overnight Productions. News Wrap was written and produced by Jeb Bakke, edited by Lucia Chappell, and read by Marcos Nahara and Tanya Kane Perry. Special thanks to the American LGBTQ+ Museum and the Cathedral of St. John the Divine for their permission to air the celebration of Pauli Murray. Reverend Dolores Berry performed some of the music you heard, and Kim Wilson composed and performed our theme music. 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
7: This Peace Talks Radio episode is an archival program originally released some time ago. While there may be an occasional dated reference in the conversations, we felt that the near entirety of the episode remains relevant today. In our ongoing mission to elevate informative and inspirational peacemaking stories and ideas to help us all manage the conflict in our daily lives and in the larger world. This is Peace Talks Radio, the series about peacemaking and nonviolent conflict resolution. I'm series producer Paul Ingalls, today with Megan Kamrick. As we've documented on our program from time to time, religion has been both a divisive agent in history, touching off much conflict, and a source of inspiration in resolving conflict. In recent years, for example, the Catholic Church has been mired in its very real and massive sexual abuse scandal, which has tarnished the faith's reputation globally. And yet, its history also holds many courageous stories of people working for peace, social justice, and economic equity. We're going to spend some time on those stories on today's program. Sometimes that socially conscious work has brought Catholics in conflict with more conservative elements in the church and in society. Sometimes it has cost them their lives. The lessons of their lives offer rich examples for all of us, though, regardless of our spiritual beliefs, on how to live more compassionately and justly. Today, Megan Kamrick talks with three guests. Later, Kerry Walters, discussing his book, St. Oscar Romero, Pastor, Prophet, Martyr. She also talks with Sister Simone Campbell, a contemporary advocate of social justice and one of the leaders of the Nuns on the Bus movement. But first, Kate Hennessy, who's the granddaughter of Dorothy Day, who co-founded the Catholic Worker Movement. The worker houses, which still exist today, embody the idea of radical hospitality, taking care of those most in need. Hennessy's book, The World Will Be Saved by Beauty, is an intimate portrait of Dorothy Day, who is a candidate for sainthood. But Dorothy Day's early life was definitely not religious. She wrote for leftist publications, and her friends were some of the most famous radical thinkers and writers in Greenwich Village in the early 20th century. She had a failed marriage, an illegal abortion, a child out of wedlock, and even attempted suicide. Dorothy Day was arrested several times in the 1920s with suffragists and then under the Palmer Red Raids. But her life took a dramatic turn in 1927 when she became a Catholic. Here's Megan Kamrick with Kate Hennessy.
8: Who was Peter Morin and what impact did he have on her life?
9: It was a surprise. He was sent to her. She was working as a journalist and a researcher. She was covering these hunger marches. This was in 1932. The country at that point was just on the verge of falling apart. And she just said to herself, why am I here? What do I do? And she met Peter Morin. You know, at this point, my grandmother had had a very traditional religious instruction, and she knew nothing about the Catholic teachings on social justice. And Peter Morin just laid it all out to her, said, these are the teachings of the Catholic Church on social justice, and I have a program for how we can do this. Most people thought he was a little bit crazy, but my grandmother suddenly started hearing what he was saying. And she said, okay, let's start a paper. I can do that. They didn't start the Catholic Worker Movement. They started with just a paper that was meant to instruct people on the church's teachings on social justice. But you start talking about these things. And they started the paper in May of 1933, which, of course, was the worst year of the Depression. And people immediately started saying, well, where are these houses of hospitality?